Welcome to Savannah Music Festival Live. I'm Ryan McMakin, and on this episode, we'll listen to two hugely influential Malian musicians, the late Toumani Diabate from a 2009 festival performance, and Oumou Sangaré from her Savannah Music Festival debut on opening night of 2024. Both of these artists served as United Nations Goodwill Ambassadors and have also been prominent ambassadors of Malian music and culture worldwide. We'll begin with Kora master Toumani Diabate, who was a 71st generation griot from Mali. He was constantly celebrating the heritage of Mande-speaking peoples, in addition to being one of the continent's most prolific and revered instrumentalists during his all-too-short 58-year time on the planet. Toumani passed away on Friday, July 19th, 2024. The New York Times recently noted that, quote, he believed that music could transcend national borders set by colonialism and restore ancient ties, even as it embraced the changes of a globalizing society, end quote. Let's go now to the stage of the Trustees Theater and listen as Toumani Diabate began his appearance at the 2009 Savannah Music Festival.

0: Hey man, come on.
1: That rocked. You doing okay?
0: Yeah.
1: Yeah?
0: Fine, yeah.
1: You want to tell the people about your instrument a little bit?
0: Do you like to hear something like that? Do you like to hear something like that? Georgia, come on. Do you like to hear something like that? Thank you very much. Okay. Yeah. So here's the bass. It's called Janabi, this song. It's a love song. We love you.

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0: Thank you very much.
1: Thanks so much, thank you. We're gonna bring Casey back out here and play another tune with our great fiddle player, surprise guest. It's never happened in public before. We are gonna play the title tune for Throw Down Your Heart. And this is a tune I wrote in the airport on the way to Africa, in the Amsterdam airport. And these guys have been kind enough to learn it. Hope you like it.

That was the late Kora master Tumani Diabate, banjo player and composer Bela Fleck, and renowned fiddler Casey Dreesen at the 2009 Savannah Music Festival as part of Bela Fleck's Africa Project. And you are listening to Savannah Music Festival Live, produced for Georgia Public Broadcasting. To close out today's program, we'll hear a portion of the opening night performance given by Malian singer Umu Sangare, who gave her Savannah Music Festival debut in 2024. Referred to as the Songbird of Wasulu, Grammy Award-winning superstar Umu Sangare was born to a Fulani family from the Wasulu region of southern Mali. Umu released her first album at 18 years of age and quickly became the face of a feminist cause in West Africa by standing up against abusive patriarchal traditions. Featured prominently in the documentary Throw Down Your Heart, which the Bela Fleck Africa Project we listened to earlier was based on, Umu has performed at some of the most important venues and festivals in the world and has been cited as an inspiration by everyone from Aya Nakamura to Beyoncé. She has recorded some of the most distinctive albums in the history of contemporary African music and remains committed to women's empowerment in everything she does. Let's go now to the stage at Ships of the Sea Maritime Museum and listen as Umu Sangare kicked off her set live at the 2024 Savannah Music Festival.

0: 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Merci beaucoup.
1: Thank you very much. 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

Thank you. Merci beaucoup. Thank you so much. The next song is named Syrah.

That was Umu Sangare, live from the 2024 Savannah Music Festival. Before that, we listened to Tumani Diabate's only Savannah Music Festival performance, given in 2009 as part of the Bela Fleck Africa Project. And that brings us to the end of another edition of Savannah Music Festival Live. The concerts were recorded by Kevin Rose. Savannah Music Festival Live is supported in part by Georgia Council for the Arts through the appropriations of the Georgia General Assembly. Georgia Council for the Arts also receives support from its partner agency, the National Endowment for the Arts. Find the NEA on the web at arts.gov. I'm Ryan McMakin, and I invite you to join us again next week for another edition of Savannah Music Festival Live.

0: It's 1 minute before 9 o'clock, and you are listening to GPB, serving Macon, Brunswick, and Tifton. Coming up next, it's John Lemley's City Cafe. 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
1: Anyone could compose a mass in B minor, but when you say the mass in B minor, it means this one by Bach. I'm Sarah Zaslaw. This week on the ASO on GPB, Natalie Stutzmann leads the Atlanta Symphony Orchestra and chorus and soloists in Bach's crowning B minor mass. 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
3: Hi there, I'm John Lemley. Welcome to City Cafe. Come on in and make yourself at home. Great music is the order of the hour, and we have loads of that to serve up over the next 59 minutes here on GPB. Coming up, a song Dvorak wrote to smooth over a business misunderstanding. And we'll hear a midsummer frolic from Mendelssohn and the Atlanta Symphony Orchestra. Later, we'll saddle up for a musical hunt with Delib, sample a couple of June blockbusters in our film favorites, and we'll enjoy an AM classic from this week's star in the spotlight. It's all ahead this hour on City Cafe. So, where do I find you? In the car? On the way home? Finishing up maybe a little work? Or perhaps relaxing with a spot of tea? No matter your answer, it'll be even better with Handel.

0: one of four songs by Dvorak. He wrote the cycle entirely for free as an apology to his publisher, Fritz Simrock, after accidentally double-selling a previous song cycle to competing publishers. The soloist there was Enrico Dendo, which followed the music of Handel and the music for the Royal Fireworks. From it, we heard The Rejoicing, Trevor Pinnock conducting the English concert. The world's greatest music for Ray City and all of Georgia. This is City Cafe from GPB. 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The 2026 summer lineup at Brevard Music Center, one of the country's premier summer training programs and music festivals, celebrates its 90th anniversary season with a diverse offering of orchestra, opera, chamber music, jazz, bluegrass, and film screenings with live orchestra. 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Season highlights include performances by Branford Marsalis, Jason Isbell, and Bela Fleck. 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

Great music, all yours this hour on City Cafe from GPB. John Lemley with you as we turn next to this week's classical star in the spotlight. This time around, the conductor Vasily Petrenko, who's in demand around the world but has spent most of his time in the UK. He's currently music director of the Royal Philharmonic Orchestra. Before that, it was the Royal Liverpool Philharmonic Orchestra, and he's still, in fact, conductor laureate of the RLPO. He even has a special date with them coming up in July. It's that very team that we hear reunited now for the music of Elgar.

Elgar's Chanson du Matin, a song of the morning, performed by the Royal Liverpool Philharmonic Orchestra under the baton of our classical star in the spotlight, Vasily Petrenko. I'm John Lemley, and this is City Cafe on GPB.

Back-to-back classics on City Cafe, we heard The Trumpet Tune by Jeremiah Clark from the Philip Jones Brass Ensemble. And just now, a musical frolic, Yoel Levy leading the Atlanta Symphony Orchestra, the scherzo from A Midsummer Night's Dream by Mendelssohn on GPB. John Lemley with you this hour. If you've felt a little rushed over the past few hours and want a chance to slow things down a bit, you're in luck. Music for relaxing. Enjoy a big mug of tea, put your feet up, and enjoy this bright and glorious piece by Chevalier de Saint-Georges.

0: Rino Capucin and the Lausanne Chamber Orchestra playing the opening movement of a violin concerto by Chevalier de Saint-Georges. John Lemley with you for great music this hour on City Cafe from GPB. A pair of film favorites just ahead, both from blockbusters that premiered in the month of June. That plus another City Cafe event in just a moment. Oh, a quick hello to Karen, who's in Dallas. Dallas, Georgia, that is. Karen loved the fireworks from Handel earlier on City Cafe. She's at home packing right now, getting ready to set off to the beach tomorrow morning. Well, Karen, safe travels tomorrow and enjoy every minute of your time on the coast. Your perfect companion for classical and crossover. This is City Cafe from GPB.
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0: City Cafe Events. The Rome Symphony Orchestra closes its season with an evening shaped by musical storytelling under an open sky. Native American Moon String Quartets brings together two contemporary works inspired by celestial themes and cultural heritage. Quapaw Cherokee composer Lewis W. Ballard's Fire Moon reflects historical alliances and tradition, while Chickasaw composer Jared Impachaha Tate's Moonstrike draws on American Indian stories originally created to mark the anniversary of the Apollo 11 moon landing. Presented outdoors, this performance offers a more intimate setting, with audiences invited to bring their own seating to experience these works in an open-air environment. Native American Moon String Quartets will be performed Saturday, June 13th at 7 p.m. at the Darlington School in Rome. For more information, romesymphony.org.
2: 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I'm Sarah Zaslaw. 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

One life for yourself and one for your dreams. The main theme to You Only Live Twice by John Barry. That 007 movie premiered on June 12, 1967. Verdi just before that, Va Pensiero from the opera Nabucco. Great to have you wherever you are this hour. I'm John Lemley, and this is City Cafe from GPB.

The Hunt, a spectacular fanfare from the ballet Sylvia by Delibes. Richard Bonning directing the new Philharmonia Orchestra.

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Day and on Dante Tranquillo by Lars Eric Larsen, James DePriest on the podium with the Malmer Symphony Orchestra. Just before that, the brilliant intermezzo from the Corelia Suite by Sibelius. Hello there from me, John Lemley, and thanks for your company this hour for City Cafe on GPB. It's movie trivia time. From what 1993 film did this quote come? Your scientists were so preoccupied with whether they could, they didn't stop to think if they should.

0: It premiered on June 9, 1993, at the Uptown Theater in Washington, D.C., and it led to six more films in the franchise. And I have a feeling there are even more to come. John Williams' theme for Jurassic Park, the composer leading the Berlin Philharmonic. Rehearsing for a big PowerPoint? Relaxing? Reading? Whatever you have in store for you over the next 2 hours, we have a great concert to go with that coming up next. I'm John Lemley, and thanks to you for joining me this hour. 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

Bach's B minor Mass is his crowning achievement, but it's a wonder it exists at all. Bach usually composed on demand, but there wasn't an occasion for something like this. At nearly 2 hours long, it's too big for church. Sacred texts weren't allowed to be performed in theaters, and big public concerts weren't a thing yet, so it had no outlet. And as for beliefs, masses are Catholic, and Bach was Protestant. Maybe he just wanted to create a magnum opus to sum up his career, and he chose the established form of the Mass as a vehicle. What J.S. Bach did have was deep knowledge of Christian texts, of styles from medieval to Renaissance to Baroque, of how to write music that exalts and assuages and moves. Bach was also happy to reuse material, creating a pastiche of some of his own earlier work. And from all that, he painstakingly structured a work for the ages. I'm Sarah Zaslaw. Welcome to the ASO on GPB, the Atlanta Symphony Orchestra on Georgia Public Broadcasting, and a performance from mid-March of this year. March is traditional B minor Mass season in the lead up to Easter. It's also the month of Bach's birthday. In a moment, Atlanta Symphony Music Director Natalie Stutzmann conducts a cast of hundreds, not just the orchestra, but the full ASO chorus and some guest instrumentalists. The soloists will be Swedish soprano Camilla Tilling, Singaporean-British mezzo-soprano Fleur Bannon, South African tenor Lunga Erik Hallam, and Croatian bass baritone Krešimir Stražanac. Now, Natalie Stutzmann directs all of them, plus the Atlanta Symphony Orchestra and chorus, in the Kyrie and then Gloria, the first half of the Mass in B minor by Bach.

0: Natalie Stutzmann conducted the Atlanta Symphony Orchestra and Chorus in the first half of the Mass in B minor by Johann Sebastian Bach. For these concerts the weekend of March 14th, the soloists were soprano Camilla Tilling, mezzo-soprano Fleur Bannon, tenor Lunga Eric Hallam, and bass baritone Krešimir Stražanac. Also credited in the program are the women holding down the continuo section, cellist Alice Kokar, and harpsichordist and organist Chloe Severe. The ASO chorus sang the B minor Mass for the first time in 1969 under Robert Shaw, and most recently in 2013 with Robert Spano. And now it's Natalie Stutzmann's turn to conduct, a singer at the helm as music director. She chose to deploy the full ASO chorus, not just the chamber chorus, and they were prepared for this vast undertaking by Director of Choruses Norman McKenzie. This piece is considered a tough sing. The chorus sings on 18 of the 27 movements, not much downtime, and the parts call for stamina and agility and excellent breath control. It's the ASO on GPB. I'm Sarah Zaslaw. In a moment, the Credo, Sanctus, and Agnus Dei, the rest of Bach's B minor Mass.
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0: If you like threes, the B minor Mass is for you. There are groups and multiples of threes throughout, a veritable Trinity Fest. As I mentioned, there are 27 movements total, or three cubed. There's a 9-movement credo. It was going to be 8 movements, but then he added something on to make it 9. And within the Sanctus, there's a section with a 6-part chorus representing a 6-winged seraph, along with triple meter, triplet notes, 3 oboes, and 3 trumpets. Bach does something symbolic with the crucifixion section at the heart of the credo as well. The bass line gradually descends beneath the horizontal vocal lines to make the shape of the cross. This work really was a kind of summation for Bach. Over a couple of years, he pulled together material he'd written earlier in life, and he composed more music to fill it out, setting all of it in varied and meaningful styles. And he finished the whole thing in 1749, the year before his death. Scholars think the Et Incarnatus Est from the Credo was the very last thing he wrote. The Mass itself concludes with a stirring Dona Nobis Pacem, grant us peace. And here they go now, from the Credo through the Sanctus to the end. The Atlanta Symphony Orchestra and Chorus, soloists Camilla Tilling, Fleur Bannon, Lunga Eric Hallam, and Krešimir Stražanac, with Natalie Stutzmann on the podium for part 2 of Bach's Mass in B minor. It's the ASO on GPB.

and the John S. and James L. Knight Foundation, helping public radio advance journalistic excellence in the digital age. 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

Dona Nobis Pacem, grant us peace. Bringing to a close the iconic Mass in B minor by Johann Sebastian Bach. Natalie Stutzmann conducted the Atlanta Symphony Orchestra and Chorus in this performance from the middle of March this year at their home base, Atlanta Symphony Hall. These soloists come from three other continents. We heard soprano Camilla Tilling from Sweden, mezzo-soprano Fleur Bannon, who is Singaporean-British, tenor Lunga Eric Hallam from South Africa, and bass baritone Krešimir Stražanac, who is Croatian. And the continuo section was imported as well from France, like Natalie Stutzmann herself. She brought over cellist Alice Coquart and harpsichordist and organist Chloé Sévère. This concert audio was engineered and produced by Jeremy Toos with Dan Carey Bailey. The Atlanta Symphony's program note writer is Noel Morris. And at Georgia Public Broadcasting, I'm Sarah Zaslaw, your host and producer for the ASO on GPB. Bach's B minor Mass ran almost 2 hours, but we have a few minutes left here. And I'd like to feature someone who was there in the background throughout that entire work, keyboard player Chloé Sévère. In France, Chloé Sévère directs her own early music group, Ensemble El Sol. And here are a few numbers from them with Spanish Flair by Gaspar Sanz and Santiago de Murcia.

0: Music by Gaspar Sanz and Santiago de Murcia with Ensemble El Sol, directed from the harpsichord by Chloe Sever. That's from their 2019 album Reinas, or Queens, Heirs in Spanish at the Court of Louis XIII. Before that set with Ensemble El Sol, we heard Chloe Sever playing harpsichord and organ with the Atlanta Symphony Orchestra and Chorus in Bach's B minor Mass. Next time on the show, the orchestra performs Kodály and Mussorgsky, plus Bartók with violinist Isabel Faust. I'm Sarah Zaslaw. See you again next week for the ASO on GPB.
1: 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I'm Peter Biello. 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Thank you very much for tuning in. 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

If you're an artist, is making references to your other works hacky, or is it okay? When the Beatles sing She Loves You during the fade-out of their song All You Need Is Love, that's okay because it's kind of a wink. It's not really recycling. But in a case like this, Schubert is literally reusing an entire melody of his own from an earlier work. Is that acceptable? Actually, yes, and Schubert would do this all the time, in fact. I'll tell you more, and we'll listen to an example of him taking an already written melody and perhaps making an even better piece of music out of it. Coming up. Here's a lament by Frank Bridge, played by the English String Orchestra, conducted by William Boughton.

from English composer Frank Bridge. He called that simply lament. And it was an all-English affair. We heard it played by the English String Orchestra, led by William Boughton. I'm Steve Seal. Good evening. This is from the French composer Auguste Olmes, and it's called Night and Love.

Night and Love from Ludus Pro Patria by Augusta Olmé, played by the Rhineland-Pfalz State Philharmonic, conducted by Patrick Davin. Classical composers very often make references to their own works, their earlier works, by quoting their own melodies or passages of previous compositions, often to emphasize the subject matter of the earlier piece as a kind of touch point informing the new piece. Schubert would borrow from himself quite often, and in many cases he would quote tunes that he had written for his leader, his short song, such as in his Trout Quintet, quoting his earlier song, The Trout. And in this case, it's an example of sheer recycling, not because the earlier piece was all that significant, but because he'd expended a lot of energy writing music for a play called Rosamunda, Princess of Cyprus. Ever heard of it? Probably not. That's because it was a bomb. And so in this case, he's really just reusing music that very few people heard. And so he incorporated those tunes again. And it became, in this example, much more well-known and successful, in fact, a significant work of his. His string quartet number 13, known as the Rosamunda Quartet. And this is the Belcaia Quartet.

0: It's from the 16th century Dutch composer Jan Sweelinck. Mein junges Leben hat ein Ende. 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

With this music, Jean Sibelius essentially created a bridge between the contrasting worlds of the multi-movement symphony and the single-movement symphonic poem. And he did it with music that is lofty, serene, dignified, and passionate. Music of unearthly beauty, a summit achievement near the end of a productive career. Within that single, long movement, Sibelius' music passes through 11 discrete sections marked with different tempos. So stay close. Symphony No. 7 by Sibelius, coming up later this hour. Great to be with you again for another good hour of music. It's Music Through the Night. I'm Ward Jacobson. Speaking of Finland, just to the south of Finland, across the Gulf of Finland, lies Estonia, where Eino Eller began playing the violin at the age of 12. That would have been right around 1900. He lived predominantly in the 20th century. He died in 1970, and he was one of the pioneers of contemporary Estonian music. He was able to fuse the classical and romantic traditions, modernism, and folk music inflections, fuse it all together to create a really unique sound. And here is some of that sound, the Night Callings.

The Night Callings by Eino Eller. We heard the Estonian National Symphony Orchestra. Still ahead, we'll hear that Symphony No. 7 by Jean Sibelius, one long continuous movement, and something for the cello by a guy who loved the cello, Luigi Boccherini. That's next.

Luigi Boccherini was a cellist. He started playing when he was 5 years old. His dad was a professional cellist. And Boccherini got so good, in fact, on the cello that when a violinist was a no-show on tour, Boccherini would play the violin parts on his cello at their original pitch. He was that good. The B-flat major cello concerto is probably considered the Boccherini work for the instrument. Here's an interesting cello sonata, though. Two cellos and one guitar. Anner Bylsma and Valen Kuijken are the cellist, with Hopkins and Smith playing guitar.

and the John S. and James L. Knight Foundation, helping public radio advance journalistic excellence in the digital age. 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

That was the Cello Sonata in C by Luigi Boccherini. Well, back in 1918, Jean Sibelius was not only completing his fifth symphony and beginning his sixth, he was also getting underway with his seventh, which would be his last.

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0: Samuel Barber wrote his very first piece of music at age 7. It was titled Sadness. Samuel Barber died in 1981 at the age of 70 and had spent his entire life creating music. He made his living writing music, no side jobs. And seriousness was one of Barber's unvarying characteristics as a composer. There is an elegiac lyricism that pervades much of his music. That is very much the case with his violin concerto. Even when the mold is broken for a fast and virtuosic final movement, the music is hardly frivolous. It is still notably serious. The Barber Violin Concerto, ahead this hour. I'm Ward Jacobson. It's Music Through the Night. Good to have you along on this early Monday, the first day of June. When Antonin Dvorak returned from the United States in 1896, he took poetic ballads from the Czech poet Karel Jaromír Erben as the basis for a set of symphonic poems, including The Water Goblin, The Noonday Witch, The Wild Dove, and The Golden Spinning Wheel. Now, The Golden Spinning Wheel sounds like it should be a story, something like Rumpelstiltskin, but instead, it is a tale of jealousy and hidden murder and murder discovered. It is a bit, yes, gruesome. Here it is, musically told by the Royal Concertgebouw Orchestra.

A tale of murder, hidden murder, and murder discovered. The Golden Spinning Wheel. The title doesn't quite befit the actual story. The music, though, very much Antony Dvorak. We heard the Royal Concertgebouw Orchestra, Nicholas Arnoncourt, conducted.

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Pianist Long Long with The Romance by Franz Liszt. Why, oh why? Oh, pourquoi donc? Why, oh why? Why are we here? We're here for the music. Music through the night. I'm Ward Jacobson on this early Monday morning. Yes, it is the first day of June. It was on this date in 1925, 101 years ago, Baseball Hall of Famer Lou Gehrig's streak of playing in 2,130 consecutive games began when he entered a game as a pinch hitter for the New York Yankees. Actress Marilyn Monroe was born on this date in Los Angeles, 1926, 100 years ago today, Norma Jean Mortensen. CNN made its debut on this date in 1980. And this is music by Samuel Barber. His violin concerto was composed in 1939 on commission by a wealthy businessman for a protege and was premiered by Albert Spalding in 1941. Here's Mikhail Simonian with the London Symphony Orchestra.

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0: The Violin Concerto by Samuel Barber, Opus 14. Mikhail Simonyan was the violinist with the London Symphony Orchestra.
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0: Beethoven's Opus 18 quartets are his earliest compositions for the medium, written in the closing years of the 18th century, when he was in his late 20s. Now, the 1790s were a period of dense chamber music productivity for Beethoven. He composed about 24 important chamber works in these few years, including his early piano trios, 5-string trios, some early violin sonatas and cello sonatas, and the popular septet. Of course, Beethoven was not an effortless creator. He would transcribe masterpieces fully formed from his head to the paper. No, it was usually a struggle, and sketches for countless compositions prove that very fact. Coming up, Opus 18, number 1, the String Quartet in F. Well, thank you for being here on this early Monday morning, the first day of June. It's Music Through the Night. I'm Ward Jacobson. Hope you can spend the hour with me. We begin with a fantasy for flute and orchestra by Franz Doppler, one of his really big hits, if you will. It was inspired by the beauty of Hungarian melodies, and it was originally written for flute and piano in the 1870s. Here is an orchestrated version with Jean-Pierre Rampal playing flute along with the Tokyo Concert Orchestra.

That was Jean-Pierre Rampal, the flutist there with the Tokyo Concert Orchestra, the Hungarian Pastoral Fantasy by Franz Doppler. And next we hear some music by Anton Arensky, Russian composer. It was composed in the mid-1890s. Well, 1894, actually. It was the year after Tchaikovsky died. It began life as the slow movement of his string quartet number 2, and it's based on the theme from the song Legend, the fifth of Tchaikovsky's 16 children's songs, Opus 54. Variations on a Theme by Tchaikovsky, by Anton Arensky. Here's the English String Orchestra.

The English String Orchestra, conducted by William Boughton. They perform the variations on a theme by Tchaikovsky, by Anton Arensky. Still ahead, Beethoven chamber music. We'll hear the Emerson String Quartet play a wonderful string quartet from Opus 18. And just ahead, some music for solo piano by Augusta Gross. So stay close.

That was Bruce Livingston at the piano. He played Reflections on Air by Augusta Gross. The String Quartet No. 1, Opus 18 by Beethoven. He had it done, the first edition, right? He sends it off to his friend Carl Amenda. And then about a few weeks later, he had a change of heart and he said, no, don't show that to anyone. I've changed my mind. He found out in those few weeks that he had truly learned how to write a string quartet. And he started over. Here's the Emerson String Quartet.

0: The Emerson String Quartet played Beethoven, Opus 18, number 1.
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0: There are so many examples of Mozart's genius to compose spectacular music in a relatively short amount of time, like this piano concerto. This was one of 12 piano concertos Mozart composed during the years 1784 to 86, an astonishing feat given the originality and exceptional quality of these works. Now, to a large degree, much of their originality lies in the sonority and textures resulting from the expanded role of the wind instruments. I'll shed some more light on that fact, and we'll hear Vasily Primakov and the Owensuz Symphony Orchestra perform the Piano Concerto No. 27 by Mozart, less than half an hour away. Well, yes, we can't hide from the fact that it is Monday morning. Welcome in. I'm Ward Jacobson. I'm glad you're here. I'm really delighted to share this first day of June with you. Musically, it's Music Through the Night, and we begin with a work by the Mexican composer Candelario Huezar. He completed four symphonies and a string quartet, but he's best remembered for his symphonic poems, most notably this one.

Imágenes by Candelario Huizar, a composition from 1919. We heard the Philharmonic Orchestra of the Americas, led by Alondra de la Parra. Coming up, we'll hear Vasily Primakov play the Piano Concerto No. 27 by Mozart. But up next, some really fabulous choral music that's transcribed for cello. Stay close.

Miserere mei Deus, have mercy on me, O God, a setting of Psalm 51, famously done by the Italian priest and composer Gregorio Allegri back in the early 17th century in Rome. Here is a marvelous transcription for cello by Mike Harriott. It is Ofra Hornoy playing the cello.

Miserere Mei Deus, a transcription for cello, music of Gregorio Allegri, performed by Ofra Hornoy. We close with Mozart, one of 12 piano concertos he wrote in the mid-1780s over about a 2.5 to 3 year period. And yes, the piano is the featured instrument here, but there's also some pretty serious attention given by Mozart to the winds. It's the piano concerto number 27.

0: The pianist was Vasily Primakov, the Piano Concerto No. 27 by Mozart.
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4: Good morning. 900 years ago, Crusaders built a castle. Israel has captured it. The farthest its forces have gone into Lebanon in decades. Israel's prime minister wants them to keep going. It's Morning Edition from NPR News. Democrats' chances to win the Senate depend on Graham Plattner of Maine. I'm Ian Martinez.
5: And I'm Steve Inskeep. He's an oyster farmer with revelations about his past, including one over the weekend. He tells Layla voters want a real person representing them. Also, President Trump started the Board of Peace by demanding billion-dollar entrance fees. Why is there no money in one of its bank accounts? It's Monday, June 1st. This day in 1990, President George H.W. Bush and Soviet President Mikhail Gorbachev agreed to stop making chemical weapons. The news is next.
6: Live from NPR News in Washington, I'm Dave Mattingly. There's still no word from President Trump on whether the U.S. and Iran will agree to extend their ongoing ceasefire by 60 days. NPR's Tamara Keith says the president has been signaling a decision was near since late last week.
7: On Friday, President Trump announced he was heading into the Situation Room for a high-level meeting about the potential deal, quote, to make a final determination. He was there for 2 hours, and we still don't know what he decided. Over the past 2 months, there have been many threats from President Trump and claims of a deal being near. Then last week, he said he might not even sign the deal unless Gulf Arab states like Qatar sign the Abraham Accord, normalizing relations with Israel.
6: That's NPR's Tamara Keith. U.S. Central Command says American forces struck multiple Iranian radar and drone launching sites near the Strait of Hormuz over the weekend in response to Iran shooting down a U.S. drone operating over international waters. The wife of Maine Democratic Senate candidate Graham Plattner is speaking out in response to news reports about her husband's sexually explicit text messages. Amy Gertner's comments appear in a video on YouTube, as NPR's Camila Domonoske reports.
8: On Saturday, the Wall Street Journal reported that Gertner had told her husband's campaign about sexually explicit text messages he had sent other women as part of a process checking for any risks to his bid for Senate. Gertner and Plattner were married in 2023. In her video, Gertner said that being newly married while going through infertility and a Senate campaign was hard, but that counseling helps.
9: No marriage is perfect, and I don't want a perfect marriage. I want my marriage.
8: She criticized the media for spreading gossip instead of talking about issues. Camila Domonoske, NPR News.
6: The Atlantic hurricane season begins today. NPR's Julia Simon says forecasters are predicting a below-average number of hurricanes will develop.
10: Last month, forecasters with the National Oceanic and Atmospheric Administration said they expected this year's Atlantic hurricane season to be relatively quiet. NOAA is predicting 3 to 6 hurricanes, while 7 is the average annual number. That's in large part because the El Niño weather pattern will likely emerge this year. El Niños typically increase the strong winds that can tear apart developing storms. But while the Atlantic region may catch a break this year, the Eastern Pacific could face more storms, and the Federal Emergency Management Agency is going into this hurricane season with far less staff. Julia Simon, NPR News.
6: The Men's World Cup soccer tournament kicks off in 10 days in the U.S., Canada, and in Mexico. This is NPR News from Washington. AAA says the price of regular gasoline in the U.S. has dropped 18 cents a gallon in the last week on expectations that the U.S. and Iran will reach an agreement to extend their ceasefire. Regular is now averaging $4.32 a gallon nationwide. In California, AAA says the price of regular remains above $6 a gallon. Statewide, it's averaging $6.03. A new report says working Americans are putting more of their paychecks into retirement accounts. That's according to Fidelity Investments, which says those contributions reached a record amount in the first quarter, as NPR's Stephen Basaha reports.
11: For workers that have a 401k, their total savings rate reached about 14.5%. That is the contribution from both employees and employers, and a record rate according to Fidelity. Mike Chamrell is vice president of thought leadership at Fidelity Investments.
12: The good news is we're seeing very positive behaviors, not only among older workers who may be higher salaried, who may have a little bit bigger nest egg, but also among our Gen Z employees.
11: Fidelity did report some signs of financial stress. 2.5% of workers with retirement accounts dipped into their savings last quarter, a slight increase from a year earlier. Stephen Basaha, NPR News.
6: Wall Street begins the trading week, having ended last week with another session of record highs. The Dow added 363 points on Friday to close above the 51,000 mark for the first time. The S&P added 16. I'm Dave Mattingly, NPR News in Washington.
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5: It's Morning Edition from NPR News. I'm Steve Inskeep in Washington, D.C.
4: And I'm A. Martinez in Culver City, California. At the official level, there are ceasefires in both the Iran war and the Lebanon war, yet we have reports this morning of fighting on both fronts.
5: The United States and Iran have been trading long-distance fire. Israel is expanding ground operations in southern Lebanon, and Israeli troops have captured a medieval castle.
4: For more on this, we're joined by NPR's Greg Myrie in Tel Aviv. Greg, let's start off with the fighting in Iran.
18: Yeah, the U.S. military says American aircraft fired on a number of Iranian sites over the weekend. Now, they include a radar station, some drones, and a command center for drones. And this included an attack on Keshem Island in the Strait of Hormuz. Now, the U.S. says it acted because Iran had earlier shot down a U.S. Predator drone. The U.S. military says this U.S. drone was flying over international waters. And just this morning, Iran says it's fired on a U.S. military base in the region. It didn't say which one. However, Kuwait's military says the country has come under attack from missiles and drones and defended itself. And the U.S. does have a number of bases in Kuwait.
4: Okay, so where does this leave talks to end the war in Iran?
18: Well, President Trump remains confident. He took to Truth Social this morning and said, quote, Iran really wants to make a deal and it will be a good one for the USA. And then he went on to say, just sit back and relax. It will all work out well in the end. It always does. Yet, Abe, we're seeing today just how volatile conditions remain and how fragile the ceasefire is. You know, Trump met with top advisors at the White House Friday afternoon, said he would make a final determination on the proposal to bring the war to an end. But that meeting broke up with no decision. And even if the president does come out in support for a plan, that isn't necessarily enough. The Iranians keep saying that the deal is not finalized and that the details keep shifting.
4: All right, so that's Iran. Let's now turn to Lebanon. That's where Israel claimed military advances over the weekend.
18: Yeah, Israeli forces captured this 900-year-old hilltop castle in southern Lebanon, and it's part of Israel's deepest push into that country in decades. An Israeli flag is now flying over the Beaufort Castle, and from this site, the Israelis have a commanding view over southern Lebanon. The Israelis say Hezbollah was using this area to fire on nearby northern Israel. And this is a historic castle that carries a huge amount of symbolism. It was a scene of battles ever since the Crusaders built it back in the 12th century. And more recently, Israel captured it in a bloody battle during a 1982 invasion of Lebanon. Israel remained there until it withdrew from Lebanon in 2000. So this raises memories of that long Israeli occupation and certainly questions about how long Israel plans to stay this time.
4: How much is the fighting in Lebanon tied to efforts to end the Iran war?
18: Yeah, they're very closely related. Fighting in Lebanon certainly complicates the Iran talks and could potentially undermine them. Iran issues almost daily statements supporting Hezbollah and says peace efforts must address the wars in both Iran and Lebanon. Yet Israel's Prime Minister Benjamin Netanyahu keeps saying he wants Israeli forces to keep going in Lebanon. Just this morning, he issued a statement saying he's ordered the military to attack Hezbollah's strongholds in the southern suburbs of Beirut.
4: That's NPR's Greg Myrie in Tel Aviv. Greg, thanks.
18: Sure thing, eh?
4: Congress returns to Washington from a Memorial Day break with a very long to-do list.
5: Republicans want to approve funding for immigration enforcement for the rest of Trump's term. That would be insurance against Republicans losing power to Democrats in Congress who would not vote for so much money. But the funding measure that Trump wants is stuck because of something Trump did. He claimed the power to give taxpayer money to people who claim the federal government targeted them, including Trump supporters who attacked the Capitol.
4: Eric McDaniel reports on Congress for us. So, Eric, how did immigration funding and the president's nearly $2 billion anti-weaponization fund get all mixed together like this?
19: Well, in order to pass something on a party line vote in the Senate, procedurally, you've got to let the minority party, in this case Democrats, propose a lot of amendments to the bill. And those amendments can be on, well, I guess whatever Democrats want. So for the 3-year immigration enforcement bill, Democrats are going to propose amendments that put their Republican peers on the record about this anti-weaponization fund. It became clear, though, that an amendment outlawing the fund could get like 30 Republican votes probably, which would be embarrassing for Republicans. So GOP leaders pushed the vote on the package to this week. But President Trump hasn't backed down on the fund in the time they were at home. And I'm just going to say it doesn't seem like waiting has made things any easier. Some lawmakers are also angry that the president allocated this money in the first place. He did it unilaterally, even though it is, of course, Congress's job to decide how taxpayer dollars are spent.
4: Yeah, and then, Eric, there's another sticking point, and that's been votes over the Iran war.
19: Yeah, I mean, folks playing along at home might remember the Senate actually advanced a measure that would force an end to the conflict, which is, of course, driving up the cost of living and very unpopular among the American public. In part, that's because the president keeps making enemies of Senate Republicans. Trump backed a primary opponent against Louisiana's Bill Cassidy. Cassidy will lose his seat come January. And then Cassidy joined with Democrats to force an end to the war. The House of Representatives actually delayed a vote on a similar Democratic War Powers resolution after it looked like Republican absences in that chamber meant it would have passed. All of this voting is mostly symbolic, though. The president can veto any War Powers resolutions constraining the war that get to his desk. But it's worth noting, of course, the Constitution gives Congress the power to declare war and regulate conflict, and the president is legally required to get their approval in order to continue his Iran war. That hasn't happened.
4: And just a guess, I imagine the political dynamics only get
20: a lot more difficult as we get closer to November in the general election.
19: You know, that's a good guess. For one, the president's GOP lawmaker enemies list continues to swell. He pushed out not just Cassidy, but also Senator John Cornyn, Representative Thomas Massie out of their seats. So for Speaker of the House, Mike Johnson, who has effectively a one-vote majority because of what we're told is a long-term medical absence among one of his members, that means Massie could decide to sink any vote he chooses. And as we move out of primary races, where party voters matter the most, and into general election season, where all voters matter, midterm headwinds are only going to blow stronger. There are so few races, though, that are actually competitive, maybe 25. But with majorities this narrow, you only need a few seats to flip for Capitol Hill to just be turned upside down.
20: That's NPR's Eric McDaniel. Eric, thanks.
19: Thank you.
20: President Trump's anti-weaponization fund isn't just getting pushback in Congress. It's also facing scrutiny in the courts.
5: Judges issued two orders in one day at the end of last week. First, a judge temporarily blocked the government from establishing the president's settlement fund to reimburse people who claim the federal government targeted them. Then another judge said she would investigate Trump's settlement with himself. The president arranged the payoffs in a deal with agencies he controls.
20: NPR's Jacqueline Diaz is with us to break all of this down. So, Jacqueline, remind us where we are with this fund.
21: Yeah, of course. So there were a few developments on Friday, but I can start from the beginning. This anti-weaponization fund was created by the DOJ, and it was part of a settlement of President Trump's civil lawsuit against the IRS. Trump sued his own government back in January for the leak of his tax returns in 2019. So the DOJ set aside almost $1.8 billion for this fund. People who feel like they were targeted by the federal government can apply for this fund and get payouts for damages. But groups like the nonprofit Democracy Forward sued the government over this whole program. And on Friday, a judge temporarily blocked the DOJ from moving forward with the fund. That means no payouts right now. She's now thinking about whether to grant a longer-term pause. Trump's lawyers have about 2 weeks to respond.
20: All right, so Steve earlier mentioned another judge. What about that other judge?
21: Yeah, so the original federal judge who oversaw Trump's lawsuit over his tax return leaks also weighed in on Friday. That judge, Judge Kathleen Williams, had earlier dismissed the case after the government and Trump settled. Before dismissing it, she expressed some concerns. She said she was worried that Trump and the IRS, which is obviously a part of his government, weren't really on opposite sides and that the court itself might be a, quote, victim of fraud. 35 retired federal judges weighed in and urged Judge Williams to take another look. And stay with me here. Judge Williams said she's going to consider that. She's giving Trump's lawyers until June 12th to respond. Trump supporters have really wanted something like this to exist, but there's a lot of legal obstacles here for the president to get his fund up and running.
20: Yeah, now you say some supporters wanted this. How have some lawmakers responded to the fund?
21: Well, there's some serious bipartisan pushback to this whole program. Republican Senate Majority Leader John Thune has said previously that he is not a big fan of this fund. But the loudest critics have been, naturally, Democrats. Some top Democrats are really concerned with another part of the settlement. That is one that bars the U.S. government from taking action over past tax returns filed by Trump, his companies, and his family. One Democrat, Jamie Raskin of Maryland, said on Friday that Congress should not have to wait for the courts and has the power to act itself.
20: How has the Trump administration responded to this criticism?
21: Well, President Trump and other folks in the White House have said repeatedly that he does not get any personal benefit from this fund, and the Justice Department has defended its legality. The DOJ, for its part, did not respond to a request for comment from NPR. But we do know that some Trump supporters who feel like they've been targeted by the DOJ have started applying for the fund. So far, that's included Michael Caputo, a Trump ally, and former Health and Human Services spokesman. He has said he and his family were targeted by the Biden administration. Blanche, the acting attorney general, is sure to get questions about the weaponization fund and who might benefit when he testifies before a House budget hearing on Tuesday.
20: All right, that's NPR's Jacqueline Diaz. Jacqueline, thanks for laying all this out for us.
21: Thank you.

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8: It's Morning Edition from NPR News. I'm A. Martinez.
9: And I'm Steve Inskeep. It is hard to trace the money for President Trump's Board of Peace. This international body formed to support reconstruction of Gaza was set up like an exclusive club. Lifetime membership for countries was supposed to cost $1 billion. The World Bank administers the funds, but the official account has not received any contributions from donor countries, including the United States. So where did the money go? Abigail Hausloner broke the story in the Financial Times.
10: This started as a tip that I was exploring about the legality of the board to begin with, to be able to receive money and spend money. And in talking to people who are intimately familiar with this setup, I found out there is no money that has been put in to this account managed by the World Bank.
9: And that is clear to you from talking with sources, people who know.
10: That's from talking to five different sources with direct knowledge.
9: Okay.
10: Confirmed.
9: $0.
10: That's right.
9: Does that mean that nobody paid the money?
10: No. So what's interesting is there have been some donations to the board. They have just gone around this mechanism that was set up for this purpose. So instead, and this has been done in a sort of secretive roundabout way, but we've learned about donations from the United Arab Emirates and from Morocco. There may also have been from private groups that we don't know about that have gone directly into the JP Morgan account that the board has direct access to. What's noteworthy about that is there's no requirement there, right, that they report, that anyone reports who's donating, how much, how it's being spent, whereas the World Bank account allows the donor countries to have a say effectively in sort of policy that guides this spending. With this, there's no such reporting requirement. It's a private bank account. We only know that some of this money is meant to go towards Palestinian police training, towards the board's salaries.
9: But has any money gone to Gaza?
10: No. This fund was established and the Board of Peace was established with the idea that this was going to be this international body to oversee the rebuilding of post-war Gaza. None of this money is being spent inside Gaza. There's still no Palestinian transitional government operating inside Gaza.
9: There's nobody to receive the money.
10: There's no one to receive the money, is what the Board of Peace says. Yeah. There's also been no resolution to the laws or regulations that would govern this kind of spending, this kind of reconstruction.
9: Has the Board of Peace been able to use the power of its backers, the United States, the UK, other countries, to force any changes in Gaza?
10: No, look, Gaza is still effectively a war zone. There was this big ceasefire announced last fall. That's what, you know, sort of gave rise to Trump's concept of a Board of Peace. The ceasefire is largely a ceasefire in name. Fighting continues. The vast majority of the population continues to live in very dire humanitarian circumstances. There's aid flowing in, but none of this next phase for Gaza that was outlined by Trump in unveiling the board, we never got there.
9: What has the Board of Peace told you when you asked about your findings?
10: They said that multiple different accounts were set up and that donors just so happened to prefer the JP Morgan account as a destination for their funds over the World Bank account. They couldn't explain why exactly that would be the preference. They just said that that was their preference.
9: Abigail Hausloner of the Financial Times, thanks for coming by.
10: Thank you, Steve.
9: Now, the Board of Peace told Hausloner, as we heard, that there's nobody in Gaza to receive and spend money for rebuilding. And, quote, we're not hoarding money in a bank account and then awarding contracts for things that can't be delivered.
8: Downtown Kyiv is rebuilding after Russian missile attacks last week. The strike destroyed dozens of homes, schools, and businesses in the center of Ukraine's capital. New owners of a cafe who had just opened their doors a few hours earlier found themselves sifting through wreckage. Here's NPR's Hanna Palamarenko.
11: The morning after the strike in Kyiv, the city's center is filled with the sounds of cleanup. Glass being swept, rubble hauled away, windows boarded up. The state emergency service is clearing debris from the destroyed Chernobyl Museum. The day before, this place sounded completely different. Next door to the Chernobyl Museum, husband and wife Yevhen Prusak and Olena Sayenko were opening their own coffee shop, Hogo. They cut the red ribbon. There were flowers on the street. A DJ was playing. It was beautiful, fun, and energetic, Prusak recalls. After a busy opening day, the couple went home, tired but elated. I woke up to the whistling sound of a missile, says Prusak. The coffee shop's alarm had gone off, and the couple immediately drove to the scene without waiting for the all clear. Sayenko filmed the damage, unable to hold back her sobs. The windows, the refrigerators, everything here was smashed, says Sayenko. As another wave of attacks hit the city, the couple took shelter. By early morning, Prusak was back at the coffee shop, peeking through the damage. I checked the equipment, the coffee machine and the grinder. They were working, so I started making coffee. I just gave it a try, says Prusak. The couple decided to launch a fundraising campaign to rebuild the cafe. Prusak says the support reflects coffee's role in Ukrainian culture, which is much more than just a morning routine. We don't just serve customers. We offer hospitality, says Prusak. He adds that shared experience of the aftermath have brought local business owners closer together. I've stopped drinking coffee at my place, says Prusak. He now goes across the street for coffee as they share updates and advice on rebuilding. As crews clear rubble from the neighboring Chernobyl Museum, Sayenko and Prusak serve coffee and treats at the cafe's few remaining tables and chairs, waiting for an assessment of the damage. Like the rest of Ukraine, they see only one option, rebuild and carry on. Hanna Polomarenko, NPR News, Kyiv.
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12: I'm Sarah Ammon. I own Out of the Blue in Blue Ridge, Georgia. 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I have people coming up from Atlanta just to see what Out of the Blue is all about because they hear our ads all the time and they say so.
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16: Live from NPR News in Washington, I'm Dave Mattingly. The ongoing ceasefire between the U.S. and Iran continues to be tested. U.S. Central Command says American forces struck multiple Iranian radar and drone launching sites near the Strait of Hormuz over the weekend. CENTCOM says the attacks were in response to Iran shooting down an American drone operating over international waters. Kuwait says its forces intercepted Iranian missiles and drones launched earlier today. President Trump has yet to say whether he will agree to Iran's demands to extend the current ceasefire by 60 days. Members of Congress get back to work this week following their Memorial Day recess. NPR's Eric McDaniel says Democratic lawmakers in the House may try again to bring an end to war with Iran.
17: Just before Congress left town, Republican Speaker of the House Mike Johnson had to delay a war powers vote because he had attendance problems. That means he probably had an effective one-vote majority, but lots more than that weren't there to vote, and it looked like this was on track to pass with Democratic support. A vote like this would force an end to the conflict. One did pass the Senate already. It's worth noting that any of these, though, when they land on the president's desk, could just be vetoed.
16: That's NPR's Eric McDaniel. AAA says the cost of regular gas in the U.S. has dropped 18 cents a gallon in the last week. It's now averaging $4.32. This is NPR News. Former Vice President Mike Pence says he thinks President Trump's new anti-weaponization fund is a bad idea. The money is earmarked for payouts to those who allege the federal legal system has been weaponized against them.
18: Let's get rid of this fund. I mean, it's deeply offensive to me that you could have a fund that could even possibly compensate people who assaulted police officers or vandalized the Capitol on January 6th. And I think that's broadly held by most Republicans and most Americans.
16: He was speaking to NBC's Meet the Press. Florida Governor Ron DeSantis is calling state lawmakers into special session today. As Catherine Welch reports, the governor wants to cut property taxes for many homeowners.
19: DeSantis is calling for future legislation that would fully eliminate taxes for Floridians who own the homes they live in. But to start, he's proposing a new calculation on property taxes that exempts the first $250,000 of the value. He says that would eliminate property taxes for 60% of homeowners. DeSantis says this will help new homeowners, the middle class, and those on a fixed income. The Florida League of Cities is against the plan, saying many cities would struggle to fund public safety at the same level. For NPR News, I'm Catherine Welch in Orlando.
16: I'm Dave Mattingly, NPR News in Washington.

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1: 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I'm Steve Inskeep.
2: I'm Martinez.
3: And I'm Leila Fadel. The path to turning the Senate blue runs in part through the state of Maine. And that hinges on the presumptive Democratic nominee, Graham Plattner, an oyster farmer and Marine Corps veteran plagued with scandal. The anti-establishment candidate seemingly came out of nowhere to fight for the seat that Republican Susan Collins has held for nearly 30 years.
4: Everybody knows that this system is built to screw working people. And what we need in this country is a clear political message about who is to blame. Because it isn't immigrants, it's not trans kids, it's billionaires, it's corporations.
3: But Plattner's controversial past keeps catching up with him. Over the weekend, the Wall Street Journal reported that Plattner exchanged sexually explicit messages with multiple women early in his marriage. Soon after the story published, Plattner's wife, Amy Gertner, defended him in a video posted to X.
5: I think it's shameful behavior to spend time and energy and resources on negative ads and negative stories on Graham when all he's trying to do is improve the lives of people who work for a living.
3: The controversies around Plattner don't end there. Last fall, old Reddit posts showing him making racist comments and blaming sexual assault on victims came to light. He's apologized repeatedly since. I recently sat down with him before the weekend's revelations and asked why so many voters had either forgiven him or turned a blind eye.
6: Well, I think it's mostly forgiveness. I mean, because when I explained it, I just pointed out that, look, I've not always been who I am today. I grew up in the infantry. The infantry is a place of hyper-masculinity. It's a place of intense violence. Things that are seen as virtues there are generally not seen as virtues in the normal world. And then I had to struggle with how do I come out of that and integrate back into society. And I think a lot of people recognize that the ability to transform, the ability to change, is kind of just a normal human trait.
3: There was also a tattoo that resembled a Nazi SS symbol. He said he got it on a drunken night with fellow Marines in 2007 and didn't know its Nazi connection.
7: The one thing that I heard from regular people who were trying to figure out whether they believed you, specifically about this tattoo, because you said, I didn't know what it was, but you've also described yourself as a military history buff. And Their question is, how did he not know if he is a military history buff?
6: Because that motif, I have seen on French Foreign Legion units. Mm-hmm. I have seen it on U.S. Special Forces ODAs. I've seen it on other Marines. Skulls and crossbones of a myriad of versions are, for fairly obvious reasons, incredibly popular in combat units throughout history. So that's why.
3: I spoke with Plattner last week in Maine as part of our Newsmakers video podcast series. When the latest controversy came to light, I offered a follow-up interview. His campaign said he was too busy, but Plattner provided a statement that said in part that he and his wife went through something hard because of him. And quote, people don't care about gossip or headlines. They care that you're fighting for their hospitals, their paycheck, their kids. Together, though, the controversies raise a big question. Does Graham Plattner have too much baggage to carry on? Or can his political plans that have generated so much enthusiasm carry him through?
6: I mean, I don't think there are a lot of Americans that want the world to think that everything they ever said when they were 25 is who they are forever.
7: But it also still comes up with your own party. I mean, just a few days ago, Congressman Jake Auchincloss said the tattoo that was once on your chest that you've now covered up should be disqualifying, and he wants Maine voters to agree with him, meaning not choose you.
6: Right, so I guess he wants to choose Susan Collins. Interesting choice for a Democrat. One, Jake Auchincloss lives in Massachusetts, so I'm not actually all that worried about what he thinks. Also, what's disqualifying for the record is the fact that Susan Collins has not represented the people of Maine. the fact that we are seeing our healthcare system collapse in the state. That's disqualifying. It's very clear that here in the state of Maine, the voters really do understand that I am who I claim to be. I'm a very real person, warts and all.
3: Plattner often points to the PTSD. He said he suffered from what he saw in combat as a way to explain his past behavior.
6: When I kind of was in my darkest moments after my military service, I mean, I was extremely isolated. I was very alone. And I felt that, like, if I opened up to people, if people saw my weaknesses, they would, like, judge me for it. And so the best thing to do was kind of put on this sort of tough guy persona. And that was the unhappiest I've ever been.
3: Those memories are also why he opposes today's war with Iran.
7: What do you think the U.S. military's role in the world should be? I mean, we hear from Secretary Hegseth a particular view of warriors who pursue, quote, maximum lethality. What do you see the U.S. military's role in the future to be?
6: Defending the United States in the interests of the American people. I do not see how the war in Iran is doing either of those things. I mean, I fought in two wars that, when I look back on them, didn't really seem to have much point. There was an immense amount of suffering. We spent, it looks like, in the end, it's going to be somewhere around $8 trillion on the wars in Iraq and Afghanistan. For nothing. Just a bucket of blood that we just dumped cash into for 20 straight years. That is not protecting the interests of the average American. That is using militarism and war as a excuse for people to make profit and for people in power to try to protect themselves electorally, to wrap themselves in the flag so they don't have to talk about the fact that their domestic policies are garbage and are not helping the average person. I just don't have any patience for it. And as someone who had to see all of that close up and personal, for someone who, frankly, still has to deal with the fact that I know what it looks like when American-made high explosives interact with children. It's an awful thing. It stays with you the rest of your life. Knowing that I went through those experiences because people in political power simply see war as a game or a tool, Pete Hegseth is literally using the U.S. military to make up for the fact that he's insecure about his own military service. That's insane.
7: That's what you think he's doing?
6: Yeah. I mean, he was a National Guard major. No shade to the National Guard at all. I was in the National Guard. But his combat record doesn't look like the combat record of a lot of other people. And I think deep down inside, it makes him insecure. And so now he gets to literally start wars so he can pretend that he's this big, tough guy. Never went to Ranger school. So, you know, not sure how tough he actually is.
3: That was presumptive Democratic nominee for Senate in Maine, Graham Plattner. You can hear more about his policies, his thoughts on masculinity and his own party on NPR's video podcast, Newsmakers. Find that on NPR's YouTube channel or the NPR app. Also, we asked Secretary of Defense Pete Hegseth to sit down with us for an interview to speak about the criticisms here and his larger policies. We haven't heard back. That invitation remains open. This is NPR News.
2: I'm Dr. Anthony Lizerwitz, and this is Climate Connections. A growing number of people are heating and cooling their homes with ductless heat pumps called mini splits. And despite the name, there's nothing mini about the impact this technology can have on your comfort and bills. Mini splits have an outdoor unit that connects to one or more indoor units with a refrigerant line set. Those indoor units are typically wall-mounted, and each can be set to the temperature of your choosing, so you can make certain parts of your home warmer or cooler.
8: I generally like to put a unit in a bedroom so that you have the ability to shut your door at night, and you are still being served by the heating and cooling of the mini split.
2: Abby Hawes of Ethos Green Power in Wisconsin says the units are visible and take up wall space, which some people consider a drawback. But there are also many benefits. The technology is very efficient, so you can stay comfortable without racking up high utility bills. For example, Hawes says before getting mini splits, one of her clients relied on a window AC unit.
8: They'd turn it on, try to cool off, they'd stand in front of it, and then they would shut it down because it's expensive to run those.
2: But with their new heat pumps, they can afford continuous cooling. So mini splits can make a big difference for residents. Climate Connections is produced by the Yale Center for Environmental Communication. 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
14: As you have heard and probably experienced, the price of oil has gone up significantly since late February when the U.S. attacked Iran. When oil has a crazy kind of rise, it makes other sources of energy look more attractive. We've had these inflection points before in U.S. history. Back in the 1970s, oil prices skyrocketed. So people started to innovate.
16: People were trying everything they could.
14: Cyrus Modi studies the history of science, technology, and innovation at Maastricht University in the Netherlands.
16: They were putting money into wind, solar, regular nuclear fission, biofuels, fuel cells, kind of you name it.
14: Modi says there was lots of research being done by oil companies, but also any company that could try to gin up some energy using whatever it had went for it.
16: So aerospace companies were getting into it. So Grumman, for instance, got into wind power. Some of the satellite companies got into solar power because they already had some expertise in that.
14: This is also the point where the modern solar panel, which until then had mostly been used up in space, really starts to have its moment. Dante LaRiccia is an energy historian studying at Yale.
17: Prior to the 1970s, government funding for solar technologies is a couple million dollars a year. Now, after the oil shock, you know, especially under President Carter, the government is starting to commit hundreds of millions of dollars a year.
14: LaRiccia says the government funded solar research and education. Congress passed a law providing tax credits for people who wanted to put solar panels on their homes. President Carter had 32 solar panels installed on the White House. Here he is speaking at the dedication ceremony in

0: His successor, Ronald Reagan, did away with that and even removed the solar panels Carter had installed in the White House. Essentially, the federal government couldn't pick a horse to back in the energy race. And then the price of oil fell.
1: It, in a sense, recommits the United States to oil. We come out of the 70s and by the mid-80s and late 80s, pretty much back to our old ways.
0: There were some lessons that came out of this period. One is the idea that communities could create their own energy through things like solar co-ops.
1: This idea that communities can take control of, you know, their sort of, you know, energy autonomy. This is going to be something that's quite important.
0: This era also planted the seeds for renewable energy, which has grown dramatically in the U.S. In 2025, solar and wind energy generated 17% of electricity in this country. 20 years ago, it was under 1%. I'm Stephanie Hughes, and that's Marketplace Tech. This is APM.
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0: It's Morning Edition from NPR News. I'm Steve Inskeep.
1: And I'm Martinez. President Trump had plans for a concert this summer on the National Mall in D.C. to celebrate the country's 250th anniversary. More than half of the musical artists who were listed on the program now will not perform. NPR's culture correspondent Manolita Del Barco joins us to discuss. So, Manolita, who was originally on this lineup?
2: Yeah, so the organizers said the Great American State Fair, as they called it, would be a celebration of patriotism. They announced nine musical acts, including the 1990s rapper Vanilla Ice. He said he's down for the concert, but he doesn't take the politics of it too seriously. Here's what he told TMZ.
3: I don't even vote, so I don't even care. I'll go play for Putin, and I'll play in Iran if you want. It don't matter. It's just music. What's the big deal, man? We're just entertainers.
2: But to fans, it apparently is a big deal, and artists started getting criticism because the event is backed by President Trump. Hip-hop artist Young MC, who you may remember for his 1989 hit Bust a Move, he announced he would not perform, saying artists were never told about any political involvement with the event. Country singer Martina McBride posted on X that she had been presented with an opportunity to perform at a nonpartisan event, but that turned out to be misleading. Also canceling the gig was one of the original lip syncers of Milli Vanilli and the remnants of the funk soul group The Commodores, also the band called Morris Day and the Time, minus the original Morris Day.
1: So are there any other examples of artists busting a move and canceling on an event promoted by the White House?
2: Yeah, there was backlash after Trump was named chairman of the board of the Kennedy Center. Artists began canceling their performances, including composer Philip Glass, soprano Renee Fleming, the San Francisco Ballet, and the musical Hamilton. They bowed out of performing at the Kennedy Center, or as the new board renamed it, the Donald J. Trump and the John F. Kennedy Memorial Center for the Performing Arts.

0: Just last Friday, a federal judge ordered that Trump's name be removed from the building and blocked his planned renovation of the center. That prompted the president to announce he was canceling his involvement with the Kennedy Center. The White House said it would appeal the judge's ruling.
1: President Trump posted about the Freedom 250 cancellations this weekend. What do you have to say?
0: Trump posted on Truth Social, quote, "I understand artists are getting the yips having to do with their performance." He added that he should replace those he called, quote, "highly paid third-rate artists who nobody wants to hear, whose music is boring." Over the weekend, the concert's organizers, Freedom 250, announced that the president, who they called the visionary of the event, will headline the opening ceremony on Wednesday, June 24th. Trump says it will be a Make America Great Again rally.
1: So what has Trump said about becoming the new headliner?
0: Well, on Truth Social, Trump called himself the, quote, "number one attraction anywhere in the world," and, quote, "the man who gets much larger audiences than Elvis in his prime." Well, I did some research, and I found that Elvis Presley's largest concert, Aloha from Hawaii, in 1973, had an estimated global TV audience of more than a billion viewers. That's a concert where Elvis famously wears a white bell-bottom jumpsuit decorated with rhinestone American bald eagles.
1: That's NPR's Mandalit del Barco. Mandalit, thank you very much.
0: Thank you.
2: Very well done. As the name implies, the World Cup in the United States will include teams from around the world, including Iran. Two games will be in Los Angeles, which has a huge Iranian community. Libby Rainey of LAist News reports.
3: It's a Sunday morning in LA, and members of Aria FC are warming up for a soccer match. This group of mainly Iranians has been in a league together for years, and now they're wrestling with complicated feelings about the Iranian team playing in their city. Nader Adeli follows soccer in his home country of Iran and is excited to root for those players on the world stage. He hopes politics will be left out of it. He thinks a lot of his teammates feel the same way.
4: They want the team to be here, lots of us. We registered to win the ticket for this tournament.
3: Bobby Riahi, another player, expressed more mixed feelings about cheering for the Iranian team.
5: People are oppressed in Iran, right? Given the condition, given the war and everything, cheering for a team that, you know, not everybody's heart is in it, it's hard.
3: Mehran Janani says some people don't want the team here at all.
6: There are some folks that are excited. There are some folks are not happy for the presence of Iranian team. And that all comes down to politics, unfortunately.
3: The dynamics on this soccer field mirror a larger narrative tension in the diaspora, according to Nikki Akhavan. She's Iranian-American and a professor at the Catholic University of America in D.C., where she studies Iranian culture and media. She's also a soccer fan and has been following conversations around the coming World Cup. She says that during the last World Cup, there was a push from some Iranians around the world to boycott the team after a crackdown on protests about women's rights and other issues in Iran. Now, she thinks the war has resurfaced those conversations as some oppose the war and others are frustrated that it hasn't led to regime change. Some, she says, associate the team with the government.
7: There's this narrative that, oh, it's not the Iranian team, it's the Islamic Republic team.
3: Akhavan herself sees the team as representatives of the Iranian people, not their government.
7: My argument is you can't concede to the state and say, okay, well, you know, it's your team. No, it's a national team, and so you want to support that team.
3: While Iranians in LA navigate these tricky politics, some are hoping the World Cup can foster unity after Iran's deadly crackdown against protesters in January and the U.S. war that followed. Shaheen Ferdowsi runs a Persian restaurant called Meymouni Cafe. It's near Westwood, where he grew up, a neighborhood dense with Iranian shops and restaurants.
8: There's a reason why it's called Tehranjalis. The heartbeat of the Persian diaspora is in Los Angeles.
3: Ferdowsi has hosted events to bring Iranians together during this challenging year to connect over their shared culture and get away from polarized online environments. Now he's planning on hosting watch parties.
8: Not only am I excited that the Iran national team is coming to play here because they're going to have so much fan support, but I'm also excited to have all of the Iranians from the rest of North America and probably Europe, right?
3: Still, Iranians in LA will be gathering in a moment of uncertainty. Sheila Rossi, who was born in Iran and is now the mayor of the small city of South Pasadena, says she'll probably be watching the matches, but her mind is on the continuing war.
9: It's still very, like, tenuous right now. We're not sure what's going to happen.
3: She's worried about her family still in Iran. For NPR News, I'm Libby Rainey in Los Angeles.
2: It's Morning Edition from NPR News. I'm Steve Inskeep.
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1: Live from the GPB newsroom, I'm Devin Zwald. Republican Senate candidates faced off for their second round of debates yesterday. Congressman Mike Collins and his opponent Derek Dooley got in a heated exchange about an ethics probe into a former Collins staffer. Dooley questioned Collins about the allegations that a former staffer put his girlfriend on the payroll for work she didn't do.
2: How can hardworking Georgians trust you going forward?
1: Collins dismissed the concerns.
3: It is a nothing burger. It was filed by an anonymous complaint.
1: The Senate runoff will be held on June 16th, and early voting begins on June 9th. The winner of the runoff will face incumbent Democratic Senator John Ossoff on the ballot in November. Georgia Power's nearly 2.5 million residential customers will see a slight reduction in power bills after the state agency that regulates the utility approved rate changes. The Georgia Public Service Commission's decision last week will cut the typical residential customers' bills by about $4 a month. Consumer and environmental groups acknowledged the rate reduction but said it masks larger problems. Bob Sherrier of the Southern Poverty Law Center told commissioners data centers aren't paying their way entirely.
4: The data center customers pay their fuel costs, but no offset is provided to the rising costs that they are causing other customers to bear.
1: Others question the company's plans on fuel purchasing, transportation costs, hedging practices, and other concerns. The new rates go into effect this month. You're listening to Georgia Public Broadcasting, a 22-station radio network.
0: Live from NPR News in Washington, I'm Libby Casey. Israel has expanded its invasion of Lebanon with its deepest incursion of ground forces in the country in 26 years. It has also intensified airstrikes in southern Lebanon, where it has damaged a hospital. That's according to Lebanon's health ministry. NPR's Jane Araf has more.
5: Israeli forces have been closing in on the city of Nabatea in southern Lebanon, while Israel continues strikes in the ancient city of Tyre. Lebanon's health ministry said 13 health workers were wounded in an attack close to Tyre's Hiram Hospital, which was also significantly damaged. The militant group Hezbollah claimed attacks on Israeli tanks and troops within Lebanon and launched rockets into northern Israel. Israeli forces took control of a strategic Crusader-era castle with views across southern Lebanon, raising the Israeli flag above the stone walls. France has called for an emergency UN Security Council session to discuss the invasion. Jane Araf, NPR News, Beirut.
0: Ukrainian President Volodymyr Zelensky says he is pleading with President Trump and Congress to boost the production of air defense missiles and send them to his country. Zelensky told CBS's Face the Nation yesterday that because of the Iran war, the U.S. stock of air defense missiles is dwindling and Ukraine is facing shortages after a recent massive Russian attack.
6: It was 90 missiles and more than 600 Iranian drones, so it was very difficult to destroy it. We use all weapon what we have, what we produce, and of course we use anti-ballistic missiles. This is the biggest deficit for us.
0: Zelensky says he's told U.S. officials that ballistic missiles are Russia's last major battlefield advantage and that Ukraine needs interceptors to stop them. With rising gas prices, an unpopular war in Iran, and affordability concerns top of mind, voters say they are unhappy with Republican leadership. NPR's Stephen Fowler has this report on the party's effort to explain why they should stay in power.
7: There's roughly 5 months to go until the November general election, and the GOP message is mixed at best. At a campaign event in Iowa last month, Vice President Vance said the election
8: is actually not any specific question of public policy.
7: But voters disagree. Polls show Americans have soured on multiple Trump administration policies. At a cabinet meeting last week, President Trump touted policies like a prescription drug savings program as proof his administration was working. But in a defense of the Iran war, he also said,
9: I don't care about the midterms.
7: The next set of midterm primaries Tuesday include key races in Iowa and California. Stephen Fowler, NPR News.
0: Congress returns to Washington today. Republicans are pushing funding for immigration enforcement, and Democrats are focused on President Trump's fund for people he says have been victimized by the government. This is NPR. A right-wing lawyer who was promised a security crackdown won the most votes in Colombia's first-round presidential election Sunday. But because no candidate received more than half of the ballots, the top two vote-getters will meet in a runoff later this month. John Otis has more.
10: Abelardo de la Estrella, a right-wing defense attorney who has never held elected office, won nearly 44% of the votes, according to official results. Coming in second with about 41% was Ivan Cepeda, a left-wing senator and protege of outgoing President Gustavo Petro. Amid a surge in guerrilla violence, kidnappings, and extortion, De La Espreya says he will launch a military offensive and build 10 so-called mega prisons. By contrast, Cepeda supports peace negotiations with the rebels. The two will meet in a runoff election on June 21st. For NPR News, I'm John Otis in Bogota, Colombia.
0: Businesses have started receiving refunds after the U.S. Supreme Court ruled that President Trump improperly imposed some tariffs on imported goods. The Trump administration says it will appeal a federal judge's order, making all companies that paid the duties eligible for refunds, not just the ones that filed lawsuits. U.S. Customs and Border Protection says the first refunds reached bank accounts of applicants on May 12th and that it had accepted applications worth $85 billion for processing as of last week. That's about half the money that CBP estimates the government owes more than 330,000 companies that paid the invalidated tariffs. This is NPR News in Washington.
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0: I'm Stan Deaton with the Georgia Historical Society. Detractors called it chicken noodle news, but it revolutionized the way the world gets its news. Ted Turner launched the cable news network, CNN, in Atlanta as the world's first 24-hour all-news network. Turner had already redefined cable television by beaming superstation TBS around the globe by satellite. Convinced there was a market for an all-news network, Turner announced plans for CNN in 1979. Naysayers insisted no one would want to watch news around the clock. CNN launched with a shoestring budget but gained a loyal following. In 1981, anchor Bernard Shaw was the first to report when President Reagan was shot. It was the only network that broadcast live the fatal launch of the Space Shuttle Challenger in 1986, and its wall-to-wall coverage of the 1990 Gulf War fed America's growing appetite for continuous news and firmly established the network's credibility. One of the most revolutionary channels in broadcast history first went on the air on June 1st, 1980, today in Georgia history.
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2: It's Morning Edition from NPR News. I'm Steve Inskeep in Washington, D.C.
3: And I'm A. Martinez in Culver City, California. An immigration detention center in New Jersey is at the center of demonstrations against President Trump's deportation efforts. There's now a curfew keeping protesters a half mile away from the facility where they say detainees are being mistreated. In a few minutes, we'll hear from New Jersey Senator Cory Booker. He's one of the lawmakers returning from a holiday break to a Congress with a long to-do list.
2: Republicans want to approve funding for immigration enforcement for the rest of Trump's term. That would be insurance against Republicans losing power to Democrats in Congress who would not vote for so much money. But the funding measure that Trump wants is stuck because of something Trump did. He claimed the power to give taxpayer money to people who claim the federal government targeted them, including Trump supporters who attacked the Capitol.
3: Eric McDaniel reports on Congress for us. So, Eric, how did immigration funding and the president's nearly $2 billion anti-weaponization fund get all mixed together like this?
4: Well, in order to pass something on a party line vote in the Senate, procedurally, you've got to let the minority party, in this case Democrats, propose a lot of amendments to the bill. And those amendments can be on, well, I guess whatever Democrats want. So for the three-year immigration enforcement bill, Democrats are going to propose amendments that put their Republican peers on the record about this anti-weaponization fund. It became clear, though, that an amendment outlawing the fund could get like 30 Republican votes probably, which would be embarrassing for Republicans. So GOP leaders pushed the vote on the package to this week. But President Trump hasn't backed down on the fund in the time they were at home, and I'm just going to say it doesn't seem like waiting has made things any easier. Some lawmakers are also angry that the president allocated this money in the first place. He did it unilaterally, even though it is, of course, Congress's job to decide how taxpayer dollars are spent.
3: Yeah, and then, Eric, there's another sticking point, and that's been votes over the Iran war.
4: Right. Folks might remember the Senate actually advanced a measure that would force an end to the conflict, which is driving up the cost of living and very unpopular among the American public. In part, that's because the president keeps making enemies of Senate Republicans. Trump backed a primary opponent against Louisiana's Bill Cassidy, and after Cassidy lost his reelection race, he joined with Democrats in their effort to force an end to the war. The House of Representatives actually delayed a vote on a Democratic war powers resolution after it looked like Republican absences meant it would have passed. But all of this, of course, is mostly symbolic. The president can veto any of these resolutions that reach his desk. But I should also say the Constitution does give Congress the power to declare war and regulate military conflicts. And Trump is legally required to get their approval in order to continue his war. That has not happened.
3: And just a guess, I imagine the political dynamics only get a lot more difficult as we get closer to November in the general election.
4: You know, that's a good guess. For one, the president's GOP lawmaker enemies list continues to swell. He pushed out not just Cassidy, but also Senator John Cornyn, Representative Thomas Massie out of their seats. So for Speaker of the House, Mike Johnson, who has effectively a one-vote majority because of what we're told is a long-term medical absence among one of his members, that means Massie could decide to sink any vote he chooses. And as we move out of primary races, where party voters matter the most, and into general election season, where all voters matter, midterm headwinds are only going to blow stronger. There are so few races, though, that are actually competitive, maybe 25. But with majorities this narrow, you only need a few seats to flip for Capitol Hill to just be turned upside down.
3: That's NPR's Eric McDaniel. Eric, thanks.
4: Thank you.
3: Violent confrontations continued in Newark, New Jersey this weekend between police and protesters outside an ICE detention facility. It's the latest flashpoint for the Trump administration's federal deportation campaign. Here's Michael Saul Warren of member station WNYC.
5: Delaney Hall is the largest of two privately run ICE detention centers in New Jersey. Detainees and advocates have spent months calling for the 1,200-bed facility's closure amid ongoing complaints of poor conditions inside. In recent days, intense demonstrations outside Delaney Hall were marked by clashes between protesters and law enforcement, first ICE agents and then state police. Three people were arrested Saturday night after authorities say a group of masked individuals moved aggressively towards police who used force to clear the scene. Governor Mikey Sherrill said Sunday it was a black mark on a day of otherwise peaceful protests.
6: Violent, chaotic clashes hurt everyone. They put the lives of both protesters and law enforcement in danger. They take the focus away from people inside Delaney Hall and their families. And they raise the temperature with ICE.
5: Newark officials Sunday set a nightly curfew around the facility and are restricting access to the road the facility is on. Geo Group, the private company that runs the facility, said in statements to NPR it meets all federal standards for the detention center. In separate statements to NPR, DHS has denied claims of detainees being mistreated. New Jersey leaders are walking a fine line. Sherrill says she doesn't want to give ICE any pretext for surging activity in the state, like what happened in Minnesota and Chicago. But the governor wants better conditions for detainees, and she also wants Delaney Hall to ultimately be shut down. That matches demands from detainee families, congressional Democrats, and immigrant advocates like Kathy O'Leary of Pax Christi, a Catholic peace group.
7: This is not about law enforcement. This is not about enforcing immigration laws. This is about repressing a population within our community.
5: By Sunday, a state police perimeter was keeping demonstrators a half mile away from the facility. Visitors were allowed at Delaney Hall, but only with a police escort. For NPR News, I'm Michael Saul Warren in Newark.
2: New Jersey Senator Cory Booker knows the ground of this protest very well. He is a former mayor of Newark, New Jersey, and he's on the line. Senator, welcome back.
8: Thank you for having me.
2: One of your successors is Mayor Roz Baraka imposed a curfew that would keep protesters away from the ICE facility. And, of course, the governor, we heard, says that violence just pulls attention away from the detainees. Do you believe they're making the right moves?
8: This is an ongoing situation, and it's currently evolving rapidly. And we have a lot of people from the Proud Boys to Greg Bovino coming from outside of our state to do just this, to try to escalate violence and conflict in front of the facility and distract from the moral urgency of this facility that should be closed and the really conscious, shocking reality of what's going on inside the facility. So I've been monitoring it, working with the rest of the congressional delegation to try to make sure that people have the right to peacefully protest. These protests outside of Delaney Hall have been going on for many months. Mm-hmm. But unfortunately right now, there's a lot of folks who are trying to come in and precipitate violence to distract from the moral urgency of the crisis inside the facility.
2: I want to make sure I understand the allegation you're making here, Senator. When you talk about the Proud Boys coming in, or you say that Greg Bovino, a former federal official in the Trump administration, is coming in, are you essentially saying this violence is almost a false flag, that it is being provoked by people on the political right rather than the left?
8: Again, I think we distract from what's going on inside when we start talking about left-right accusations. We have a moral urgency, a moral stain on our state, which is this facility that is doing unconscionable things within our community. And I think those folks who have been protesting, those folks, including myself and the governor, who have been demanding this close, that the violence that's escalating outside is distracting from the moral call, the consistent moral call about what's going on inside.
2: And I understand, but you raised the matter of the likes of Greg Bovino there. Are you saying that people on the right are responsible for this violence that we've seen video of?
8: No, I'm saying right now, clearly, we have people coming into our state, into our community, disrupting the peaceful protesters, disrupting peace and order and the moral urgency of the moment. They're definitely the Proud Boys that did come, and Greg Bovino did come. And that's just evidence of what we're trying to make sure we stop, is those people who want to create violence and give space for peaceful protests. And again, to keep the light of this urgency on what is going on inside. I visited inside that facility, and what is going on inside of there would shock the conscience of our country, and that's what we're trying to bring it into.
2: Senator, let me ask you about the other story we just heard about. Our congressional correspondent, Eric McDaniel, talked about an immigration funding bill that appears to be stuck because Democrats want an amendment that would block President Trump from this $1.776 billion fund that would go to people who claim that they were targeted by the government, possibly including people who attacked the Capitol on January 6th. Are you confident that there is no way that immigration bill can pass without that amendment attached to it?
8: Well, first of all, we're blocking, and I'm not going to vote for another dollar to fund a reckless, out of control, and very cruel agency, which is what we're seeing right now as Americans have witnessed mass agents jumping out of unmarked cars, throwing American citizens to the ground, breaking into homes, menacing around churches and schools and more. But yes, this smash and grab slush fund that is ironically named with the price of $1.776 billion, which harkens back to our founding, but our founding was about stopping rulers from being able to take public money and do with what they want, including to fund people who beat cops on January 6th. So we are working very hard to call that out, and any bill that tries to move through the Senate is going to have amendments on it to block this president's smash and grab cop beating fund. We're going to do everything we can to force them to take votes on the president's vanity projects, from his arch to his ballroom, because this is a president that seems to be concerned about everything except for what people in our country want to be concerned with, which is driving prices down, restoring the massive health care cuts, and really being focused on our own economy.
2: Eric McDaniel told us that this fund is so unpopular, even with Republicans, there might be 30 Republican votes against it. Do you believe that after a weekend of whatever there may have been, arm-twisting conversations, that a lot of Republicans are still going to be with you on this?
8: Yeah, I really hope so. We've seen this Republican Party, unfortunately, lay down for the president on many unpopular things in America. But more and more, as we get closer to November elections, we're seeing an electorate that doesn't give a damn about left or right, but they know that the Republican Party has been dead wrong, and that Congress, which swore an oath to check and balance, to provide accountability and oversight to the president, this Republican-controlled Congress has just let him do whatever he wants, from an unconstitutional war abroad to doing things that are driving up costs.
2: I've got to stop it there, but Senator Cory Booker, it's a pleasure. Thank you so much, sir.
8: Thank you.
2: This is NPR News.
9: I'm Catherine McClyman, president at Oglethorpe University. Oglethorpe University is a small, beautiful campus nestled in Brookhaven. We're very proud to be associated with the kind of programming that GPB offers. I love that GPB is exploring stories all across the state. But in addition to that, GPB reaches people in every walk of life, and we want all of those people to know about the opportunities at Oglethorpe University.
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3: This is Morning Edition from NPR News. I'm A. Martinez.
2: And I'm Steve Inskeep. Many people in Washington, D.C. know the journalists Peter Baker and Susan Glasser. Susan writes for The New Yorker. Her husband, Peter, is a White House correspondent for The New York Times. They sent their son, Theo Baker, to Stanford University a few years ago. He joined the school paper and broke a story that forced the university president to resign.
15: Mark Tessier Levine, I uncovered over the course of my reporting, had overseen several labs at different institutions in which researchers under his purview falsified results.
2: Theo Baker was suddenly famous with all the upsides and downsides for a teenager. Baker had gone to Stanford to study tech, not journalism. Stanford is in Silicon Valley, intimately connected with tech firms and billionaires. And Theo Baker began to sense another story.
15: I was only a few weeks in when I ended up at a mansion party in the hills. And it was funded by a slush fund that funneled cash into the pockets of teenagers.
2: Tech executives and venture capitalists were competing to be the first to invest in talented teenagers. Baker is now 22 and expects to graduate in 2 weeks and has written a book about what he learned in college. It's called How to Rule the World.
15: There was this sort of Stanford inside Stanford, where the most elite students who are going to found the trillion-dollar companies are dragged into this alternate reality and foisted with excess and access and learn how to cut corners.
2: Why would wealthy people be giving money to teenagers? What's going on?
15: So this is a gold rush. You know, people are trying to mine talent. That's the resource. And so these kids who are coming into Stanford, you know, the very freshest, the very newest ones are the pure, unadulterated talent to mine.
2: And it's not the students reaching out for the opportunity, although they would like to. It's people from the outside reaching into them.
15: Well, certainly there are a lot of students drivers, but there's an entirely integrated system to try to exploit and extract talent as early as it arrives. There are students who are upperclassmen who are employed as talent scouts by venture capital firms to try to seek out the freshmen the second they arrive.
2: The title of the book is How to Rule the World. Where does that come from?
15: There's a secret class at Stanford. 12 students a year in the winter quarter meets once a week on Stanford's campus, and it's called How to Rule the World. You have to be tapped on the shoulder by someone in the class to be worthy of an interview from the Silicon Valley CEO, who is its self-styled professor.
2: Theo Baker was invited for an interview with the teacher, Justin. Baker's book uses only first names, but the professor is identified in other sources as Justin Lewis Weber, a Silicon Valley CEO. You quote him as saying the only people who really understand the world are the literal children of billionaires?
15: Yes.
2: What does that even mean?
15: It's a great question. But that's the thing. There's a lot of hocus pocus involved here. Justin doesn't really know how to rule the world. I mean, he can teach you something. He can teach you, as he frequently tells his students, to exceed the limits of your conceivable ambition. But what it really is that he wants to network with kids who he expects to be very successful.
2: Is this a little bit like sports recruiting? They're coaches, they're grown-ups, they're going out to find talented teenagers who might be worth millions to them. This is very similar.
15: Absolutely, except these kids could be worth billions.
2: Somebody might ask, what's wrong with that? If young people get an opportunity and get rich very quickly for not doing very much, possibly.
15: You know, I think I generally try to say, right, tech is awesome and fraud is bad. And it's one thing to have a system that is designed to inculcate innovation. It's another to have one that enables cut corners to get ahead. There is not a system of accountability that has been set up to check bad behavior. And because the money is being spent so irresponsibly, and because the system is designed for these teenagers to make very, very big promises, to be foisted with something called pre-idea funding was the newest new thing when I arrived.
2: Pre-idea funding.
15: Pre-idea funding.
2: Describe, please.
15: Before you even have the glimmer of a concept of a company, If you are one of these most promising teenagers, a VC might hand you hundreds of thousands of dollars, even more than $1 million, and say, hey, when you make a company with this, call me.
2: I want people to know, if they don't, your parents are very well-known journalists, both of them. What happens when you are the son of well-known journalists and you go into journalism at the student paper and you break what turns out to be a national story? What's it like after that?
15: Well, yeah, I never wanted to be a journalist because I knew I could never do it like they do. But I showed up a few weeks after my grandfather had died, was when I started Stanford. And I've never, ever heard anyone talk about student journalism more. He wasn't a journalist, but he loved his time on the college paper.
2: Hmm.
15: And so I showed up and I thought I would do it as a way to feel close to him. And within a few months, everything had sort of spiraled from there.
2: You tell a story in the book that begins with a butt dial.
15: Yeah. There was this guy who pretended that he was my friend, and he butt dialed me one night from the bar, I think it was, where he and someone else were talking about how noxious I was and how, quote unquote, nauseating they found me. And that was a really eye-opening moment that, you know, I had to be careful in every interaction because people weren't being honest with me about how they felt.
2: What did you do after that?
15: I didn't necessarily react in the best way in freshman year, facing all the pressure that I did. I certainly crumbled at various points.
2: You describe yourself taking opioids after this butt dial incident.
15: Yes, I made the incredibly poor decision. This was soon after my second grandfather, my papoozy, had passed away. And I was overdosing on the floor of my dorm room with my friends just on the other side of the door, having no idea what was happening. But thankfully, I made it out. And at Stanford, you know, there's this thing that people call duck syndrome, mm-hmm. where, you know, like a duck, you appear to be gliding above the surface, presenting effortless achievement. But beneath the surface, your legs are paddling desperately just to keep afloat. And it was very important for me in this book not to do that, to sort of puncture this myth of effortless perfection. Because really, the appearance of perfection is the central theme of this book. That is Stanford. This is a place that is culturally insistent on appearance.
2: Now you're close to graduation. You planning to be a journalist?
15: I love the ability to look for a story and, you know, that my efforts will directly determine whether or not something is known. So I'm sure that in some way or another, that's in my future.
2: Theo Baker, it's a pleasure talking with you. Thank you so much.
15: Thank you so much for having me.
2: The book is called How to Rule the World. We reached out to Stanford University for comment and have not heard back.

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2: This is Morning Edition on GPB. I'm Devins Wald. Coming up, last week, 35 former federal judges challenged President Trump's efforts to settle a lawsuit with the IRS in a way that benefits him and his allies.
3: What we're doing, I hope, is calling out what we believe to be a fraud on the court.
2: Now, that case, the judge in that case has reopened the case. You can hear more in about 10 minutes on GPB.
4: Live from NPR News in Washington, I'm Dave Mattingly. President Trump has yet to say whether he will agree to Iran's latest demands for extending the current ceasefire. Amid the back and forth, U.S. Central Command says American forces struck multiple Iranian radar and drone launching sites over the weekend near the Strait of Hormuz. Kuwait says its forces intercepted Iranian missiles and drones earlier today. The head of the World Health Organization is urging communities affected by Ebola in the Democratic Republic of Congo to take safety measures with regard to burials. As Michael Koloki reports, the DRC is where hundreds of suspected Ebola cases and deaths have occurred in recent weeks.
5: WHO Director General Tedros Ghebreyesus warned that the bodies of Ebola victims are highly contagious and called for safe burial practices to be adhered to. His comments come in the wake of recent attacks on Ebola treatment facilities in eastern Congo by crowds seeking to reclaim bodies for traditional burials. The WHO safe burial protocol calls for a trained team to assist in burials while honoring religious and cultural practices. Procedures include ensuring the body is handled only by those wearing personal protective equipment and ensuring disinfection is undertaken. Traditional burial rites often involve direct contact with the victim's body, which the WHO warns creates a high risk of exposure to the disease. For NPR News, I'm Michael Kaluki in Nairobi.
4: This is NPR News.
2: Live from the GPB newsroom, I'm Devins Wald. U.S. Senator John Ossoff and Democratic candidate for governor Keisha Lance Bottoms held a campaign event in Atlanta yesterday. GPB's Sarah Callis reports.
6: Ossoff, who is seeking a second term in Bottoms, promoted their own policies and supported each other during their first joint rally. Bottoms celebrated high primary participation from Democrats.
7: People across Georgia have made it clear we want to elect leaders who will fight for us.
6: Ossoff called out both of his potential opponents, Representative Mike Collins and former football coach Derek Dooley, for supporting a corrupt administration.
8: They're both Trump puppets, and we'll beat either one of them in November.
6: The two Democrats will be on the top of the ballot in November. Their Republican opponents will be decided on June 16th after a primary election runoff. For GPB News, I'm Sarah Callis in Atlanta.
2: Businesses and residents in seven southeast Georgia counties can now apply for low-interest disaster loans stemming from recent wildfires. The U.S. Small Business Administration said last week that a loan assistance office in the Brantley County Courthouse will be open for 3 weeks. Brantley County and six surrounding counties are eligible for physical damage disaster loans and economic injury disaster loans. 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
1: It's Morning Edition from NPR News. I'm Steve Inskeep in Washington, D.C.
2: And Amy Martinez in Culver City, California. President Trump's anti-weaponization fund is facing scrutiny in the courts.
1: Judges issued two orders in one day at the end of last week. First, a judge temporarily blocked the government from establishing the president's settlement fund to reimburse people who claim the federal government targeted them. Then another judge said she would investigate Trump's settlement with himself. The president arranged the payoffs in a deal with agencies he controls.
2: NPR's Jacqueline Diaz is with us to break all of this down. So Jacqueline, remind us where we are with this fund.
3: So there were a few developments on Friday. This anti-weaponization fund was created by the DOJ, and it was part of a settlement of President Trump's civil lawsuit against the IRS. Trump sued his own government back in January for the leak of his tax returns in 2019. The DOJ set aside almost $1.8 billion for this fund. People who feel like they were targeted by the federal government can apply for this fund and get payouts for damages. Groups like the nonprofit Democracy Forward sued the government over this whole program. And on Friday, a judge temporarily blocked the DOJ from moving forward with the fund. That means no payouts right now. She's now thinking about whether to grant a longer-term pause. Trump's lawyers have about 2 weeks to respond.
2: All right, so Steve earlier mentioned another judge. What about that other judge?
3: Yeah, so the original federal judge who oversaw Trump's lawsuit over his tax return leaks also weighed in on Friday. That judge, Judge Kathleen Williams, had earlier dismissed the case after the government and Trump settled. Before dismissing it, she expressed some concerns. She said she was worried that Trump and the IRS, which is obviously a part of his government, weren't really on opposite sides and that the court itself might be a, quote, victim of fraud. 35 retired federal judges weighed in and urged Judge Williams to take another look. And stay with me here. Judge Williams said she's going to consider that. She's giving Trump's lawyers until June 12th to respond. Trump supporters have really wanted something like this to exist, but there's a lot of legal obstacles here for the president to get his fund up and running.
2: Yeah, now you say some supporters wanted this. How have some lawmakers responded to the fund?
3: Well, there's some serious bipartisan pushback to this whole program. Republican Senate Majority Leader John Thune has said previously that he is not a big fan of this fund. But the loudest critics have been, naturally, Democrats. Some top Democrats are really concerned with another part of the settlement. That is one that bars the U.S. government from taking action over past tax returns filed by Trump, his companies, and his family. One Democrat, Jamie Raskin of Maryland, said on Friday that Congress should not have to wait for the courts and has the power to act itself.
2: How has the Trump administration responded to this criticism?
3: Well, President Trump and other folks in the White House have said repeatedly that he does not get any personal benefit from this fund. And the Justice Department has defended its legality. The DOJ, for its part, did not respond to a request for comment from NPR. But we do know that some Trump supporters who feel like they've been targeted by the DOJ have started applying for the fund. So far, that's included Michael Caputo, a Trump ally, and former Health and Human Services spokesman. He has said he and his family were targeted by the Biden administration. Blanche, the acting attorney general, is sure to get questions about the weaponization fund and who might benefit when he testifies before a House budget hearing on Tuesday.
2: All right, that's NPR's Jacqueline Diaz. Jacqueline, thanks for laying all this out for us.
3: Thank you.
1: Judge Kathleen Williams says she chose to examine the president's settlement with himself at the request of 35 former federal judges. They wrote a letter. One of those judges is John Jones III, appointed by President George W. Bush, who served for many years and is now president of Dickinson College. Judge, welcome.
4: Good morning, Steve.
1: What strikes you when you read the judge's statement? I mean Judge Williams here.
4: Well, it looks like Judge Williams may have been looking for an opportunity, Steve, to open this case. And of course, I and my retired judge colleagues gave her that opportunity by filing a motion to have her do that. The order itself, I would characterize as terse and rather ominous, because what she invokes in the order is Federal Rule of Civil Procedure 11. And broken down in sort of layperson's parlance, Rule 11 requires that lawyers be honest and reasonable when filing lawsuits, and they not do so for an improper purpose. Here, the fear is collusion, which would be an improper purpose. And if you violate Rule 11, you can be sanctioned. And she's warning right up front that she may do that.
1: When we talk about collusion, what we mean is the president was effectively on both sides of this case, and therefore the lawyers on both sides of this case. The question she's asking anyway is, did they collude to make this case go away?
4: Well, that's exactly right. And she, as your reporter said, she identified that as an issue before the settlement, ordered briefing, if we remember the timing, and then several days before the briefs were due, they pulled the suit down, the plaintiffs did. Notably, the defendants did not even enter an appearance. They didn't interpose a defense in the case. There's nobody on the side of the agencies, which is pretty remarkable. And in her order, she commented that she understood that there was a memo that sort of sketched out a defense, including the statute of limitations and some other defenses. And despite that memo, no defense whatsoever was interposed against the suit.
1: I guess we should be clear. When we say no defense was interposed, what you're saying is that we, the taxpayers, had nobody speaking for us. The government is supposed to speak for us, works for us, but instead they seem to have stood aside for the citizen who was aggrieved and was able to give them orders, the president.
4: Bluntly, Steve, they rolled over and played dead. This is a massive lawsuit. And they defended lawsuits of this nature before. There were other people who had their returns leaked, and the government did defend those lawsuits. So in this particular case, it was notable to the judge that they didn't even try. And that is, I think, pretty unprecedented.
1: Very briefly, should the president have been entitled to something? I mean, there was this third-party contractor who seems to have leaked his tax returns.
4: Well, I think you probably could firewall the sort of collusive nature of the suit if you tried to do it. I'm not sure precisely how, but there may have been a way to do it. But that's not what happened here. You have this settlement that occurs surreptitiously and really beyond the parameters of what the subject matter was in the suit. And that flies in the face, as the judge also pointed out, of the justice manual. So, it's not a normal settlement by any stretch of the imagination.
1: Beyond the parameters, of course, what you mean is the settlement is not about tax leakage. It's about January 6th. Judge,
4: well,
1: thanks
4: yes.
1: so much.
4: Really yes, appreciate for personal it. Damages. That's right.
1: That's former federal judge John Jones III. Appreciate your insights. Thank you, sir.
4: Thanks, Steve.
1: This is NPR News.
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6: 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I'm Devin Zwald. Several races in Georgia's recent primary election are headed to a runoff, including key party races for governor, senator, lieutenant governor, and secretary of state. GPB and the Atlanta Press Club are hosting debates between the remaining candidates in those runoff races. 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And coming up on the Marketplace Morning Report, Dollar General reports quarterly results tomorrow. The company already saw its stock jump last week after one of its rivals, the Dollar Tree, reported a great first quarter with its comparable store sales up 3.5%. This hints at a growing consumer demand for deals. 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
5: It's Morning Edition from NPR News. I'm Steve Inskeep.
6: And Mae Martinez. There are just over 5 months until the general election where Republicans are trying to hold on to control of Congress. They're facing rising gas prices and an unpopular war in Iran. NPR's Stephen Fowler reports from Iowa on what Republicans are saying about all that to voters.
7: At the Iowa Faith and Freedom Coalition spring kickoff event, a record crowd filled the Horizon Event Center near Des Moines to hear from Texas Senator Ted Cruz.
8: The last year and 4 months with President Trump in office and with a Republican Senate and Republican House, we have won more victories than at any time since we have been alive.
7: Victories, he says, like falling illegal immigration numbers, drastic reductions in crime rates, and the passage of a sweeping bill full of tax cuts and spending priorities. But the crowd of about 1,100 conservative Christians also heard a warning.
8: The Democrats have put a bullseye on the state of Iowa. They're coming after Iowa. They want to turn Iowa blue.
7: Iowa has a Republican governor, two Republican senators, and all four House members are Republicans too. But this is a midterm year where the party in power nationally usually has a bad time holding on to that power. This year is shaping up to be no different, acknowledges Congresswoman Ashley Hinson.
9: And boy, do we have a lot of work to do, and boy, do we have a lot at stake. This election this year is going to be about contrast, the good old contrast between common sense and crazy.
7: Hinson is running for an open Senate seat and has to grapple with President Trump's favorability rating sitting at record lows, affordability remaining a top issue for voters, and Democrats who are feeling energized. Her message?
9: Look, we know life is too expensive, but the Democrat agenda makes everything worse. It's too expensive, and Democrats still want to spend more. They want to regulate more. They want to tax more. And then, by the way, they act surprised when we can't get ahead in life. They do it with a straight face.
7: In Iowa's governor's race, a crowded Republican field highlights broader fractious fights on the right that present a challenge, too.
10: Unity after the primary.
7: That's Iowa GOP Chair Jeff Kaufman.
10: If we don't do that, then there could be consequences. Let's let the grassroots speak. That's what the primary is.
7: This year's primary elections show it's not the grassroots that Republicans have issues with, especially when it comes to backing Trump's preferred policies and picks. But the president's message hasn't been well received by, well, almost everyone else. And it's not always clear what that message is, like last week in a cabinet meeting when Trump hyped a prescription drug savings program.
11: On that alone, we should win the midterms. On that alone, we should win the midterms.
7: But also defended the length of the war in Iran and said,
11: they thought they were going to outweigh me, you know, we'll outweigh him. He's got the midterms. I don't care about the midterms.
7: And when it comes down to it, Vice President Vance explained it this way at a May campaign stop in Des Moines.

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4: 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I'm Devin Zwald. Two Georgia schools are expected to be among the first in the country to join a new accreditation agency for public colleges and universities.
5: We think it will cut down on a lot of the busy work reports that seem to be there just to make time.
4: But skeptics see something more political in the move. A look at college accreditation and the new agency later today on All Things Considered from 4 o'clock until 6 here on GPB. And ahead on Morning Edition, President Trump told Fox News over the weekend that the U.S. is close to a deal to end the war with Iran.
6: One guarantee that I have to have is that there will be no nuclear weapons. They've agreed to that.
4: The spokesperson for the State Department will talk more about that possibility and whether Israel's offensive in Lebanon could have an impact. That's coming up in 20 minutes on GPB. It's 6:51, and the Marketplace Morning Report is coming up next.
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11: From Marketplace, I'm Nancy Marshall-Genzer in Washington. Dollar General reports earnings tomorrow. The company's stock already jumped last week after one of its rivals, the Dollar Tree, reported a great first quarter. Its comparable store sales were up 3.5%. This hints at a growing consumer demand for deals. So we asked Marketplace's Stephanie Hughes to check in on the dollar store ecosystem.
12: Dana Kenlin has been in the market for some travel-sized toiletry bottles. She could have got them at the drugstore that's 20 feet from her house. But instead, she went out of her way to drive to this Dollar Tree in East Baltimore.
13: And you looked up the prices for both of these before you came in?
14: Actually, I did. Yeah. I get paid Friday, so I'm trying to just limit the things that I buy until Friday.
12: Kenlin works as a security officer. She's also a single mom who keeps to a pretty strict budget. And she says shopping here helps.
14: I just feel relieved. I guess more so like I'm not really overspending on certain things.
12: Another advantage to dollar stores, they're usually close to where people live, says Bloomberg Intelligence analyst Jennifer Bartashas.
15: And so it's a very easy, quick place for people to stop and pick up a few essentials without having to drive a long distance.
12: Which is particularly attractive right now with elevated gas prices. Bartashas says dollar stores now offer a bigger assortment of items. Think craft supplies, tools, graduation balloons. And they're also pulling in higher income consumers looking for deals.
15: And so the question will be for these chains going forward, how do they hang on to those higher income households who have the capacity to spend more when they're in the stores?
12: And how do they get those big spenders to pop in more often? In Baltimore, I'm Stephanie Hughes for Marketplace.
11: Let's do the numbers. Markets are set to start June in positive territory as investors continue piling into tech stocks. The FTSE in London is down about 0.1%, but the Dow, S&P, and NASDAQ futures are all up in the 2 to 4 tenths.

0: 6% range, with the Dow future up 225 points. The 10-year Treasury yield is down at 4.47%. Later this week, we'll get the government's big hiring and unemployment reports, a key read on how the economy is holding up as oil markets remain unsettled. And speaking of oil, oil prices are up sharply this morning. International Brent crude is trading at $94 a barrel. West Texas Intermediate, the U.S. benchmark, is also above $90 a barrel.
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0: States are moving quickly to roll out their own AI laws. According to the National Conference of State Legislatures, a third of the states have enacted 127 laws regulating AI. The rapid growth of state AI laws comes as Congress debates whether federal rules should override those state regulations. A new project called Mapping AI is trying to track the organizations, policymakers, and public figures shaping AI policy. Anushree Chaudhry is a doctoral candidate at the University of Cambridge. Sophia Wang is a research associate at Outliers Fund, a venture capital firm. They're the co-leads of Mapping AI, and they join us now. Welcome.
2: Morning.
3: Good morning, Nancy.
0: Can you explain how this works, Sophia?
3: You can actually view around 1,800 different people and organizations that we believe are shaping the conversation about U.S. AI policy today. And so you can click around and actually be able to look at their regulatory stance, their AGI timeline, so when they expect artificial general intelligence to arrive, as well as their funding model and the types of people and organizations they're connected to. And so we're trying to track really the structure of the entire ecosystem.
0: Anushree, what are some of the insights that you've gleaned from this? I mean, where have you seen, tensions or disagreements over AI policy?
2: Yeah, definitely. I think often we try to view the left and right on an issue like AI as the right, maybe wanting to accelerate the development of this technology and the left wanting to restrict it. But actually, there's a lot more issue-specific agreement on things like chip export controls. So a lot of people want to restrict exporting a lot of the hardware that goes into making these AI systems possible to China. Almost everyone across the aisle agrees that there should be some kind of liability for developers, companies that make a model that causes some kind of harm that could be for child safety, mental health, misinformation. And then some pretty big areas of disagreement, I think federal preemption of local regulation that's trying to pause or restrict AI development is pretty deeply bipartisan issue.
0: I'm curious about why you decided to launch this huge project in your spare time, I suppose.
2: I do think a lot of people our age and just in general are feeling a huge lack of agency in understanding how to navigate something that's changing so quickly. So this tool was actually our way of bringing agency into understanding the space as a starting point to see what points of leverage there are in how both we can contribute and maybe get the public more involved.
0: I can relate to that feeling of a lack of control. Sophia, what about you? What led you to do this in your spare time?
3: AI is this kind of like rapidly evolving technology that's starting to collide with almost every other technological domain. And I see this very actively in the space industry where I have formal background and also just in market trends. And our way of making an impact in this space is trying to create a transparency tool. We see this as kind of an opportunity for the public to get involved, even if they are not sort of in Silicon Valley themselves developing these models. They have really important feedback to give.
0: Anushree Chaudhry and Sophia Wang are the co-leads on Mapping AI, a project designed to track who's influencing artificial intelligence. Thank you both.
3: Thank you so much.
2: Thank you so much for having us.
0: In Washington, I'm Nancy Marshall-Genzer with the Marketplace Morning Report from APM, American Public Media.
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5: Live from the GPB newsroom, I'm Devin Zwald. Republican Senate candidates faced off for their second round of debates yesterday. Congressman Mike Collins and his opponent Derek Dooley got in a heated exchange about an ethics probe into a former Collins staffer. Dooley questioned Collins about the allegations that a former staffer put his girlfriend on the payroll for work she didn't do.
6: How can hardworking Georgians trust you going forward?
5: Collins dismissed the concerns.
7: It is a nothing burger. It was filed by an anonymous complaint.
5: The Senate runoff will be held on June 16th, and early voting begins on June 9th. The winner of the runoff will face incumbent Democratic Senator John Ossoff on the ballot in November. Georgia Power's nearly 2.5 million residential customers will see a slight reduction in power bills after the state agency that regulates the utility approved rate changes. The Georgia Public Service Commission's decision last week will cut the typical residential customer's bill by about $4 a month. Consumer and environmental groups acknowledged the rate reduction but said it masks larger problems. Bob Sherrier of the Southern Environmental Law Center told commissioners data centers aren't paying their way entirely.
8: The data center customers pay their fuel costs, but no offset is provided to the rising costs that they are causing other customers to bear.
5: Other questions, the company's plans on fuel purchasing, transportation costs, hedging practices, and other concerns. The new rate goes into effect in June. 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For more Georgia news, go to gpb.org.
4: Live from NPR News in Washington, I'm Libby Casey. Congress returns to the Capitol today after a week's recess with a long to-do list. Republicans want to approve funding for immigration enforcement, but that is stuck because Democrats plan to introduce amendments focused on the fund President Trump created to pay people who claim the federal government targeted them. NPR's Eric McDaniel says Democrats want to get Republicans on the record.
9: It became clear that an amendment outlawing the fund could get like 30 Republican votes probably, which would be embarrassing for Republicans. So GOP leaders pushed the vote on the package to this week. But President Trump hasn't backed down on the fund in the time they were at home, and it doesn't seem like waiting has made things any easier. Some lawmakers are also angry that the president allocated this money in the first place. He did it unilaterally, even though it is Congress's job to decide how taxpayer dollars are spent.
4: Congress also faces dissent over the Iran war. The House had delayed a vote on a Democratic war powers resolution because Republican absences meant it could have passed before the Memorial Day recess. The U.S. military says it struck various radar and drone launch sites in Iran near the Strait of Hormuz over the weekend. U.S. Central Command says these attacks came in response to Iran shooting down a U.S. drone operating over international waters. NPR's Aya Batraoui has more.
10: CENTCOM says it struck sites on Iran's Kishim Island and Gorakh on Saturday and Sunday after Iran shot down a U.S. drone. Iran's state-linked media quoted the Iranian Revolutionary Guard saying a telecommunications tower was hit in Sirik, where Gorakh City is located. There was no mention of the U.S. attack on Kishim Island. It said the guard responded by targeting the base from which that attack was launched. Kuwait, where U.S. troops are positioned, says its air defenses had intercepted missiles and drones Monday morning. This latest round of violence comes as President Trump wrote a new post on Truth Social urging his critics in Washington to, quote, just sit back and relax, and said a deal with Iran that is, quote, good for the U.S. will be reached. Aya Batraoui, NPR News, Dubai.
4: As things cost more, Americans are putting less aside. Federal data shows the personal savings rate has fallen to the lowest level in years. NPR's Amy Held reports.
11: Inflation is around a three-year high. Wages have not kept up, and nearly half of U.S. households are struggling to afford the basics. A year ago, the personal savings rate was 5.8%. By March, it was down to 3.2%. And in April, the latest reading, it had fallen to 2.6%, according to the Bureau of Economic Analysis.
12: It's one of the lowest rates in the past 65 years.
11: Heather Long is chief economist at Navy Federal Credit Union and author of the Everyday Economic Substack.
12: We're seeing people turning more to credit cards and personal loans and buy now, pay later. We can see some early signs of pullback in home improvement and also in healthcare.
11: Long says she expects things to get tighter into the second half of the year. Amy Held, NPR News.
4: This is NPR in Washington.
5: This is GPB. I'm Devin Zwald. Federal budget cuts are putting a strain on cities as they prepare for storm season this year. GPB's Jillian Mactoto has more.
13: Hurricane Helene caused over 1.5 million power outages when it swept through Georgia in 2024. A week after making landfall, a few hundred thousand homes were still without power. But Savannah resident Mark Thomas's lights were still on.
14: Our solar power kept us going with just minor discomforts through the whole period. We were able to take care of ourselves and help some of our neighbors.
13: The panels were made possible through the Georgia Bright program that began providing free solar panels to low-income residents in 2023. Formerly funded by the Inflation Reduction Act, it was cut last year as the Trump administration canceled subsidies for renewable energy projects. That put Savannians in a tricky spot, says Mayor Van Johnson.
15: It happened and then it went away because some of the federal funding went away. We have to recognize that times are changing. We have to remain engaged.
13: Johnson says he hopes at some point federal dollars are reinstated. But in the meantime, he will work with nonprofits to focus on smaller fixes, like weatherization and home energy audits. Finding funding for more expensive items like solar panels will require bringing bigger players to the table. But for now,
15: we know if anything happens over the summer, we're all going to show up at Mark Thomas's house because he has power and we want everybody to have the power.
13: So many in Savannah might still be relying on their solar powered neighbors during storm season this year. For GPB News, I'm Jillian Mactoto in Savannah.
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5: This is Morning Edition on GPB. It's just after 7 o'clock. Good morning. I'm Devin Zwald. Thank you for starting your week with GPB. Coming up on the show, after a large-scale Russian missile strike hit downtown Kyiv, the owners of a coffee shop that opened just hours earlier were already serving coffee again and planning to rebuild. 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
19: It's Morning Edition from NPR News. I'm Steve Inskeep in Washington, D.C.
20: And I'm Amy Martinez in Culver City, California. At the official level, there are ceasefires in both the Iran war and the Lebanon war, yet we have reports this morning of fighting on both fronts.
19: The U.S. and Iran have been trading long-distance fire. Israel is expanding ground operations in southern Lebanon, and Israeli troops have captured a medieval castle. In a few moments, we'll speak with State Department spokesman Tommy Pigott about how all this affects a potential peace deal. We begin with the facts on the ground.
20: We're joined by NPR's Greg Myrie in Tel Aviv. Greg, let's start off with the fighting in Iran.
21: Yeah, the U.S. military says American aircraft fired on a number of Iranian sites over the weekend. Now, they include a radar station, some drones, and a command center for drones. And this included an attack on Keshem Island in the Strait of Hormuz. Now, the U.S. says it acted because Iran had earlier shot down a U.S. Predator drone. The U.S. military says this U.S. drone was flying over international waters. And just this morning, Iran says it's fired on a U.S. military base in the region. It didn't say which one. However, Kuwait's military says the country has come under attack from missiles and drones and defended itself. And the U.S. does have a number of bases in Kuwait.
20: Okay, so where does this leave talks to end the war in Iran?
21: Well, President Trump remains confident. He took to Truth Social this morning and said, quote, Iran really wants to make a deal and it will be a good one for the USA. And then he went on to say, just sit back and relax. It will all work out well in the end. It always does. Yet, Abe, we're seeing today just how volatile conditions remain and how fragile the ceasefire is. You know, Trump met with top advisors at the White House Friday afternoon, said he would make a final determination on the proposal to bring the war to an end. But that meeting broke up with no decision. And even if the president does come out in support for a plan, that isn't necessarily enough. The Iranians keep saying that the deal is not finalized and that the details keep shifting.
1: All right, so that's Iran. Let's now turn to Lebanon. That's where Israel claimed military advances over the weekend.
21: Yeah, Israeli forces captured this 900-year-old hilltop castle in southern Lebanon, and it's part of Israel's deepest push into that country in decades. An Israeli flag is now flying over the Beaufort Castle, and from this site, the Israelis have a commanding view over southern Lebanon. The Israelis say Hezbollah was using this area to fire on nearby northern Israel. And this is a historic castle that carries a huge amount of symbolism. It was the scene of battles ever since the Crusaders built it back in the 12th century. And more recently, Israel captured it in a bloody battle during a 1982 invasion of Lebanon. Israel remained there until it withdrew from Lebanon in 2000. So this raises memories of that long Israeli occupation and certainly questions about how long Israel plans to stay this time.
1: How much is the fighting in Lebanon tied to efforts to end the Iran war?
21: Yeah, they're very closely related. Fighting in Lebanon certainly complicates the Iran talks and could potentially undermine them. Iran issues almost daily statements supporting Hezbollah and says peace efforts must address the wars in both Iran and Lebanon. Yet Israel's Prime Minister Benjamin Netanyahu keeps saying he wants Israeli forces to keep going in Lebanon. Just this morning, he issued a statement saying he's ordered the military to attack Hezbollah's strongholds in the southern suburbs of Beirut.
1: That's NPR's Greg Myrie in Tel Aviv. Greg, thanks.
21: Sure thing, eh?
19: State Department spokesman Tommy Pigott has been listening along with us. He is on the line. Good morning, sir.
3: Hey, good morning.
19: Welcome to the program. We heard Greg Myrie describe exchanges of fire near the Strait of Hormuz. Of course, there's also action in Lebanon. Does this still count as a ceasefire?
3: Well, look, fundamentally, what we're seeing and what we've seen periodically is that the United States military is going to take action to defend our interests, defend our soldiers, defensive action. And that's what's key here. The Secretary of State recently describing that on a trip to Italy as well. I think that's a common sense approach, having defensive action when necessary. Of course, the president describing how the Iranian regime wants a deal. And he has been very clear. There's no secret what the president wants here from the very beginning, to prevent the Iranian regime from having a nuclear weapon. And he's been very transparent on that.
19: And he believes,
3: when it comes to Lebanon, for example, our role here, our goal here in Lebanon is to create the space for good faith conversations to happen between the government of Lebanon and the government of Israel. In this context, we have seen Hezbollah launch hundreds of missile and rocket attacks trying to derail these conversations. So we're trying to see these conversations move forward, but we're not going to expect Israel to take attacks from a terrorist organization without any ability to defend itself.
19: Got it. Lots to follow up on there. First, to your knowledge, how did the president respond to the document that he was apparently shown on Friday that included some possible terms for peace?
3: Well, the president has been very clear he wants to see a good deal here. And the president describing over the weekend that we are close to a circumstance, in his belief, of having a deal. But we're not going to have a deal that doesn't address some of the important parameters the president has outlined from the beginning. I think a distinction here in context is we're not going to have a situation where we have a similar deal to the JCPOA, which we view as giving the Iranian regime a roadmap to a nuclear weapon.
19: Oh, this is the Obama administration deal in 2015. Go on.
3: Indeed, yes. So we're going to make sure that this deal is a stronger deal than that, ensures the Iranian regime will not have a nuclear weapon. And the president being clear that we're going to see this objective be fulfilled one way or another. His preference has always been diplomacy, a diplomatic deal. He is a deal maker, but he's going to see the objective fulfilled here that the Iranian regime cannot have a nuclear weapon.
19: Is it your understanding that his answer was no to the terms that were laid before him on Friday?
3: What I can say is that we don't have a deal yet, the president yet to announce that, and ultimately the president's going to make sure that he sees this objective be fulfilled.
19: Some Republicans a week ago were dismayed by the idea that the United States might, as part of this deal, unfreeze Iranian assets, in effect a payment that could be billions of dollars. The president did discuss this as the week went on. So under what circumstances would the United States be willing to send money to Iran, if any?
3: Well, the president being clear on Truth Social that there is going to be no exchange of money over the short term here, or no imminent exchange of money. Ultimately, we have that economic fury package, a maximum pressure campaign that has been implemented from the beginning of this administration. And that is something that has been added to continually, including in recent weeks, in order to make sure we're targeting the financing capabilities for the Iranian regime to continue their malign activities, terrorist proxies, weapons programs, et cetera. So we have those programs in place. And of course, all those programs are contingent on changes in behavior. So I can't predict the future of what will happen. But ultimately, we've been clear, the president's been very clear that the Iranian regime is not going to have the finances they need to do malign activities.
0: He said on Truth Social, no short-term conveyance of money to the Iranians. But he also said on Wednesday, this is at a cabinet meeting, a quote from the president, we have control of money that they claim is theirs. We'll keep control of that money. When they behave properly and when they do what's right, we'll let them have their money. But right now, we're not doing that. It does sound like in the longer term that giving Iran some of these frozen assets would be part of the deal.
3: Well, built into any sort of sanctions package, if you read through the released Treasury state, you'll see that contingent for changes in sanctions policy are behavior. That's built into a lot of these policies. So again, that requires predicting the future. But ultimately, the president wants to make a deal. He wants to see peace throughout the region. He wants to see prosperity, including for the Iranian people. So if we're in a circumstance where the Iranian regime completely changes their behavior, you know, that's built into these sanctions policies. Ultimately, though, we're not going to see a similar deal to the JCPOA, which unlocked frozen funds for the Iranian regime and did not see the results necessary to actually prevent the Iranian regime from getting a nuclear weapon.
0: Oh, wait a minute. So they might unlock funds for the Iranian regime, but you would want stricter terms having to do with the nuclear program. That would be the difference in your mind.
3: Well, I think the difference would be, and I'm not saying necessarily that. What I'm saying here is that built into any sort of sanctions policy is the idea that change of behaviors could lead to changes in sanctions policy. That's built into any sanctions policy, but ultimately, we have that maximum pressure campaign to stop malign activities, so any change in sanctions policy would be contingent on stopping malign activities.
0: The president spoke over the weekend to Lara Trump on Fox News and talked a little bit about the nuclear terms. Let's listen to some of that.
2: One guarantee that I have to have is that there will be no nuclear weapons. They've agreed to that. It was very interesting. They originally said, we will not develop a nuclear weapon. I said, well, what happens if you buy a nuclear weapon? So now it says we will not develop or in any way purchase a military weapon. That's a big difference.
0: Tommy Pickett, I want to be clear. I've covered Iran for a long time. They always say we never will have a nuclear weapon. They always say we never want a nuclear weapon. And, of course, the United States just doesn't find them credible, doesn't believe that. So here's what I want to know. What is the mechanism that's on the table that would make it believable that Iran would never have a nuclear weapon?
3: Well, that's the process being worked through now, as the president indicated on Truth. Most of the deal that he is considering concerns mechanisms that would prevent the Iranian regime from having a nuclear weapon. That's a key part of this. Part of the discussion is also the nuclear dust, as the president calls it. What happens with that? The fact that we're going to see that destroyed. So there's mechanisms being worked through right now. The president, again, indicating we're close to a deal, but he's been very clear. He's going to make sure that the Iranian regime cannot have a nuclear weapon.
0: And you just don't know what the mechanism is for that? You can't give us any idea?
3: Well, look, the president's discussed a lot of that. There's a whole lot of technicalities here regarding levels of enrichment, et cetera, et cetera, et cetera, that the president's spoken about very openly. I'm not going to get ahead of where a deal finally lands here until that's announced, but ultimately the president's been very clear on this objective.
0: One other thing you raised at the beginning, you said Hezbollah is firing rockets, Israel is going to respond, and we're not going to stop Israel from that. But there is a situation in which Iran has said any peace deal must include Lebanon. The Israelis have said we must continue our invasion, our incursion into Lebanon. Does that raise the risk that Israel's pursuing its interests in Lebanon might undermine a broader peace deal or even make it impossible?
3: Well, look, some of the malign activities that we've seen the Iranian regime for decades includes the funding of its terrorist proxies like Hezbollah. Hezbollah has brought nothing but death and destruction to the Lebanese people, drawing the Lebanese people into conflict. What we're seeing right now are specific operations from Israel against Hezbollah. The talks we're seeing regarding Lebanon are between the government of Lebanon and Israel. So the Iranian regime is not a party to those talks. This is between the government of Lebanon and Israel. Those are separate. But of course, in the broader context, we are seeing the Iranian regime funding Hezbollah, which has brought conflict, death, and destruction to Lebanese people. We have a historic opportunity here to bring these parties to the table, government of Lebanon, government of Israel, for long-term peace and prosperity. That's our goal here, to see those talks go forward. And ultimately, the fastest way to de-escalation is for Hezbollah to stop firing.
0: Okay, Tommy Pickett, I hope we continue this discussion. Thanks so much.
6: Thanks for having me on.
19: He's a spokesperson for the United States Department of State, Secretary of State Rubio. 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
5: This is Morning Edition on GPB. I'm Devin Zwald. Coming up, Maine Democrat Graham Plattner is running for the U.S. Senate and says the political system is rigged to favor the wealthy.
22: What we need is a clear political message about who is to blame. Because it isn't immigrants, it's not trans kids, it's billionaires.
5: Plattner talks more about why he deserves the job despite a candidacy plagued by scandal. That's coming up in 15 minutes on GPB. Thank you for choosing GPB. We're a 22-station radio network of Georgia Public Broadcasting. It's 720 and 66 degrees in Atlanta, also 66 degrees in Macon, and 72 degrees in Savannah. There's a slight chance of severe storms in parts of North Georgia this afternoon into the evening. Today's highs are expected to be in the 80s.
23: 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And in Mozambique, doctors are battling the disease alongside big infrastructure challenges, like access to electricity and water.
24: 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It's still a huge problem.
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1: It's Morning Edition from NPR News. I'm A. Martinez.
19: And I'm Steve Inskeep. It is hard to trace the money for President Trump's Board of Peace. This international body formed to support reconstruction of Gaza was set up like an exclusive club. Lifetime membership for countries was supposed to cost $1 billion. The World Bank administers the funds, but the official account has not received any contributions from donor countries, including the United States. So where did the money go? Abigail Hausloner broke the story in the Financial Times.
26: This started as a tip that I was exploring about the legality of the board to begin with, to be able to receive money and spend money. And in talking to people who are intimately familiar with this setup, I found out there is no money that has been put in to this account managed by the World Bank.
19: And that is clear to you from talking with sources, people who know.
26: That's from talking to 5 different sources with direct knowledge.
19: Okay.
26: Confirmed.
19: $0.
26: That's right.
19: Does that mean that nobody paid the money?
26: No. So what's interesting is there have been some donations to the board. They have just gone around this mechanism that was set up for this purpose. So instead, and this has been done in a sort of secretive roundabout way, but we've learned about donations from the United Arab Emirates and from Morocco. There may also have been from private groups that we don't know about that have gone directly into the JP Morgan account that the board has direct access to. What's noteworthy about that is there's no requirement there, right, that they report, that anyone reports who's donating, how much, how it's being spent, whereas the World Bank account allows the donor countries to have a say, effectively, in sort of policy that guides this spending. With this, there's no such reporting requirement. It's a private bank account. We only know that some of this money is meant to go towards Palestinian police training, towards the board's salaries.
0: But has any money gone to Gaza?
26: No. This fund was established, and the Board of Peace was established, with the idea that this was going to be this international body to oversee the rebuilding of post-war Gaza. None of this money is being spent inside Gaza. There's still no Palestinian transitional government operating inside Gaza.
0: There's nobody to receive the money.
26: There's no one to receive the money, is what the Board of Peace says. Yeah. There's also been no resolution to the laws or regulations that would govern this kind of spending, this kind of reconstruction.
0: Has the Board of Peace been able to use the power of its backers, the United States, the UK, other countries, to force any changes in Gaza?
26: No, look, Gaza is still effectively a war zone. There was this big ceasefire announced last fall. That's what, you know, sort of gave rise to Trump's concept of a Board of Peace. The ceasefire is largely a ceasefire in name. Fighting continues. The vast majority of the population continues to live in very dire humanitarian circumstances. There's aid flowing in, but none of this next phase for Gaza that was outlined by Trump in unveiling the board, we never got there.
0: What has the Board of Peace told you when you asked about your findings?
26: They said that multiple different accounts were set up and that donors just so happened to prefer the JP Morgan account as a destination for their funds over the World Bank account. They couldn't explain why exactly that would be the preference. They just said that that was their preference.
0: Abigail Hausloner of the Financial Times, thanks for coming by.
26: Thank you, Steve.
0: Now, the Board of Peace told Hausloner, as we heard, that there's nobody in Gaza to receive and spend money for rebuilding. And, quote, we're not hoarding money in a bank account and then awarding contracts for things that can't be delivered.
20: Downtown Kyiv is rebuilding after Russian missile attacks last week. The strike destroyed dozens of homes, schools, and businesses in the center of Ukraine's capital. New owners of a cafe who had just opened their doors a few hours earlier found themselves sifting through wreckage. Here's NPR's Hanna Palamarenko.
4: The morning after the strike in Kyiv, the city's center is filled with the sounds of cleanup. Glass being swept, rubble hauled away, windows boarded up. The state emergency service is clearing debris from the destroyed Chernobyl Museum. The day before, this place sounded completely different. Next door to the Chernobyl Museum, husband and wife Yevhen Prusak and Olena Sayenko were opening their own coffee shop, Hogo. They cut the red ribbon. There were flowers on the street. A DJ was playing. It was beautiful, fun, and energetic, Prusak recalls. After a busy opening day, the couple went home, tired but elated. I woke up to the whistling sound of a missile, says Prusak. The coffee shop's alarm had gone off, and the couple immediately drove to the scene without waiting for the all clear. Sayenko filmed the damage, unable to hold back her sobs. The windows, the refrigerators, everything here was smashed, says Sayenko. As another wave of attacks hit the city, the couple took shelter. By early morning, Prusak was back at the coffee shop, picking through the damage. I checked the equipment, the coffee machine and the grinder. They were working, so I started making coffee. I just gave it a try, says Prusak. The couple decided to launch a fundraising campaign to rebuild the cafe. Prusak says the support reflects coffee's role in Ukrainian culture, which is much more than just a morning routine. We don't just serve customers. We offer hospitality, says Prusak. He adds that shared experience of the aftermath have brought local business owners closer together. I've stopped drinking coffee at my place, says Prusak. He now goes across the street for coffee as they share updates and advice on rebuilding. As crews clear rubble from the neighboring Chernobyl Museum, Sayenko and Prusak serve coffee and treats at the cafe's few remaining tables and chairs. waiting for an assessment of the damage. Like the rest of Ukraine, they see only one option: rebuild and carry on. Hanna Polomarenko, NPR News, Kyiv.
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5: 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I'm Devin Zwald. Coming up on the Georgia Health Report, many states rolling out new work rules for Medicaid enrollees say they'll need additional staff.
8: Because there are going to be millions of people subject to these new rules who will have to navigate the process of proving to states that they're working.
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9: Live from NPR News in Washington, I'm Dave Mattingly. Despite efforts to extend the ceasefire between the U.S. and Iran, American and Iranian forces have carried out more strikes in the Middle East. U.S. Central Command says multiple Iranian radar and drone launching sites were hit over the weekend near the Strait of Hormuz in response to Iran shooting down a U.S. Predator drone operating over international waters. Kuwaiti forces say they intercepted Iranian missiles and drones earlier today. President Trump's anti-weaponization fund is getting pushback from the courts as well as members of Congress, including some Republicans in the Senate. A judge is temporarily blocking the government from establishing the fund designed to reimburse people who claim to have been targeted by the federal government. NPR's Jacqueline Diaz has more.
10: President Trump and other folks in the White House have said repeatedly that he does not get any personal benefit from this fund, and the Justice Department has defended its legality. The DOJ, for its part, did not respond to a request for comment from NPR. But we do know that some Trump supporters who feel like they've been targeted by the DOJ have started applying for the fund. So far, that's included Michael Caputo, a Trump ally, and former Health and Human Services spokesman. He has said he and his family were targeted by the Biden administration.
9: That's NPR's Jacqueline Diaz. This is NPR News.
5: Live from the GPB newsroom, I'm Devin Zwald. U.S. Senator John Ossoff and Democratic candidate for governor Keisha Lance Bottoms held a campaign event in Atlanta yesterday. GPB's Sarah Callis reports.
11: Ossoff, who is seeking a second term, and Bottoms promoted their own policies and supported each other during their first joint rally. Bottoms celebrated high primary participation from Democrats.
12: People across Georgia have made it clear we want to elect leaders who will fight for us.
11: Ossoff called out both of his potential opponents, Representative Mike Collins and former football coach Derek Dooley, for supporting a corrupt administration.
14: They're both Trump puppets, and we'll beat either one of them in November.
11: The two Democrats will be on the top of the ballot in November. Their Republican opponents will be decided on June 16th after a primary election runoff. For GPB News, I'm Sarah Callis in Atlanta.
5: Businesses and residents in seven southeast Georgia counties can now apply for low-interest disaster loans stemming from recent wildfires. The U.S. Small Business Administration said last week that a loan assistance office in the Brantley County Courthouse will be open for 3 weeks. Brantley County and six surrounding counties are eligible for physical damage disaster loans and economic injury disaster loans. 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
1: I'm Martinez.
2: And I'm Leila Fadel. The path to turning the Senate blue runs in part through the state of Maine. And that hinges on the presumptive Democratic nominee, Graham Plattner, an oyster farmer and Marine Corps veteran plagued with scandal. The anti-establishment candidate seemingly came out of nowhere to fight for the seat that Republican Susan Collins has held for nearly 30 years.
3: Everybody knows that this system is built to screw working people. And what we need in this country is a clear political message about who is to blame. Because it isn't immigrants, it's not trans kids, it's billionaires, it's corporations.
2: But Plattner's controversial past keeps catching up with him. Over the weekend, the Wall Street Journal reported that Plattner exchanged sexually explicit messages with multiple women early in his marriage. Soon after the story published, Plattner's wife, Amy Gertner, defended him in a video posted to X.
7: I think it's shameful behavior to spend time and energy and resources on negative ads and negative stories on Graham when all he's trying to do is improve the lives of people who work for a living.
2: The controversies around Plattner don't end there. Last fall, old Reddit posts showing him making racist comments and blaming sexual assault on victims came to light. He's apologized repeatedly since. I recently sat down with him before the weekend's revelations and asked why so many voters had either forgiven him or turned a blind eye.
13: Well, I think it's mostly forgiveness. I mean, because when I explained it, I just pointed out that, look, I've not always been who I am today. I grew up in the infantry. The infantry is a place of hyper-masculinity. It's a place of intense violence. Things that are seen as virtues there are generally not seen as virtues in the normal world. And then I had to struggle with how do I come out of that and integrate back into society. And I think a lot of people recognize that the ability to transform, the ability to change, is kind of just a normal human trait.
2: There was also a tattoo that resembled a Nazi SS symbol. He said he got it on a drunken night with fellow Marines in 2007 and didn't know its Nazi connection.
15: The one thing that I heard from regular people who were trying to figure out whether they believed you, specifically about this tattoo, because you said, I didn't know what it was, but you've also described yourself as a military history buff. And yep. Their question is, how did he not know if he is a military history buff?
13: Because that motif I have seen on French Foreign Legion units. Mm-hmm. I have seen it on U.S. Special Forces ODAs. I've seen it on other Marines. Skulls and crossbones of a myriad of versions are, for fairly obvious reasons, incredibly popular in combat units throughout history. So that's why.
2: I spoke with Plattner last week in Maine as part of our Newsmakers video podcast series. When the latest controversy came to light, I offered a follow-up interview. His campaign said he was too busy, but Plattner provided a statement that said in part that he and his wife went through something hard because of him. And quote, people don't care about gossip or headlines. They care that you're fighting for their hospitals, their paycheck, their kids. Together, though, the controversies raise a big question. Does Graham Plattner have too much baggage to carry on? Or can his political plans that have generated so much enthusiasm carry him through?
13: I mean, I don't think there are a lot of Americans that want the world to think that everything they ever said when they were 25 is who they are forever.
15: But it also still comes up with your own party. I mean, just a few days ago, Congressman Jake Auchincloss said the tattoo that was once on your chest that you've now covered up should be disqualifying, and he wants Maine voters to agree with him, meaning not choose you.
13: Right, so I guess he wants to choose Susan Collins. Interesting choice for a Democrat. One, Jake Auchincloss lives in Massachusetts, so I'm not actually all that worried about what he thinks. Also, what's disqualifying for the record is the fact that Susan Collins has not represented the people of Maine. The fact that we are seeing our healthcare system collapse in the state, that's disqualifying. It's very clear that here in the state of Maine, the voters really do understand that I am who I claim to be. I'm a very real person, warts and all.
15: Plattner often points to the PTSD. He said he suffered from what he saw in combat as a way to explain his past behavior.
13: When I kind of was in my darkest moments after my military service, I mean, I was extremely isolated. I was very alone. And I felt that, like, if I opened up to people, if people saw my weaknesses, they would, like, judge me for it. And so the best thing to do was kind of put on this sort of tough guy persona. And that was the unhappiest I've ever been.
15: Those memories are also why he opposes today's war with Iran. What do you think the U.S. military's role in the world should be? I mean, we hear from Secretary Hegseth a particular view of warriors who pursue, quote, maximum lethality. What do you see the U.S. military's role in the future to be?
13: Defending the United States in the interests of the American people. I do not see how the war in Iran is doing either of those things. I mean, I fought in two wars that, when I look back on them, didn't really seem to have much point. There was an immense amount of suffering. We spent, it looks like, in the end, it's going to be somewhere around $8 trillion on the wars in Iraq and Afghanistan. For nothing. Just a bucket of blood that we just dumped cash into for 20 straight years. That is not protecting the interests of the average American. That is using militarism and war as a excuse for people to make profit and for people in power to try to protect themselves electorally, to wrap themselves in the flag so they don't have to talk about the fact that their domestic policies are garbage and are not helping the average person. I just don't have any patience for it. And as someone who had to see all of that close up and personal, for someone who, frankly, still has to deal with the fact that I know what it looks like when American-made high explosives interact with children. It's an awful thing. It stays with you the rest of your life. Knowing that I went through those experiences because people in political power simply see war as a game or a tool. Pete Hegseth is literally using the U.S. military to make up for the fact that he's insecure about his own military service. That's insane.
15: That's what you think he's doing?
13: Yeah. I mean, he was a National Guard major. No shade to the National Guard at all. I was in the National Guard. But his combat record doesn't look like the combat record of a lot of other people. And I think deep down inside, it makes him insecure. And so now he gets to literally start wars so he can pretend that he's this big, tough guy. Never went to Ranger school. So, you know, not sure how tough he actually is.
15: That was presumptive Democratic nominee for Senate in Maine, Graham Plattner. You can hear more about his policies, his thoughts on masculinity and his own party on NPR's video podcast, Newsmakers. Find that on NPR's YouTube channel or the NPR app. Also, we asked Secretary of Defense Pete Hegseth to sit down with us for an interview to speak about the criticisms here and his larger policies. We haven't heard back. That invitation remains open. This is NPR News.
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5: This is GPB. I'm Devins Wald. Several races in Georgia's recent primary election are headed to a runoff, including key party races for governor, senator, lieutenant governor, and secretary of state. GPB and the Atlanta Press Club are hosting debates between the remaining candidates in those runoff races. 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Coming up on Morning Edition, over the weekend, President Trump suggested an event celebrating America's 250th birthday should instead be a rally with him as the headliner after many of the artists slated to perform dropped out. And this, Los Angeles is home to a huge Iranian diaspora and is slated to host World Cup matches where Iran will play. How is that diaspora feeling about the coming World Cup amid the U.S. war in Iran? Those stories are coming up in less than 10 minutes on GPB.
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5: This is GPB. I'm Devin Zwald. Many states rolling out new work rules for Medicaid enrollees say they'll need additional staff to ensure enrollees don't lose access to benefits. And possible staffing shortages could cause ripple effects throughout other public benefit programs. Georgia Health Report host Emma Auer is joined by Sam Whitehead, a reporter based in Atlanta with KFF Health News.
19: Okay, so I know we've talked about these Medicaid work rules quite a bit, but can you give our listeners a quick reminder about what they are?
20: Sure. So by the start of next year, all the places that expanded Medicaid to more low-income adults will make enrollees prove they're working, volunteering, going to school at higher ed for 80 hours a month in order to keep their Medicaid coverage. This is not all people on Medicaid, just the expansion population. And that's pretty similar to what people have had to do here in Georgia with the Georgia Pathways program. These work rules come from last year's GOP budget law. This is what President Trump called the One Big Beautiful Bill. And these new rules will drive more health insurance coverage losses over the next decade by 2034 than any other part of that law.
19: Got it. So talk to me about what you heard from states about the staff they'll need to roll out the new rules.
20: Well, I reached out to the agencies that will need to stand up the work rules, and in many states, many of them said they needed additional staff. Some states said a lot more. Policy researchers told me that's not surprising. First, because there are going to be millions of people subject to these new rules who will have to navigate the process of proving to states that they're working. And even if states do roll out electronic systems to help people do that, researchers say more people will just be calling into state Medicaid agencies for help, and someone will need to take those calls.
19: Did all the states you reached out to say they needed more staff?
20: Not all of them, to be fair. Some said they felt like they had enough staff to handle the extra workload. Others, like Georgia, said they were awaiting additional guidance from the federal government with more specifics on how they'll actually be standing up the work rules.
19: States recently had to handle the Medicaid unwinding. That was a pretty big job. Did benefits agencies learn anything from that experience?
20: It was a big job. The unwinding is where states had to make sure that people who couldn't be kicked off Medicaid during COVID actually still qualified for coverage. And doing all those redeterminations put considerable strain on Medicaid agency staff. So I think what agencies learned is that you need people to process this kind of work. And researchers tell me that the work rules are going to be even more complex than the unwinding.
19: And your reporting found that other benefits programs, not just Medicaid, could be affected by these staffing shortages. Can you tell me more about that?
20: Yeah, in several states, it's the same staff who help people with multiple benefits programs, right? So the person who might help you sign up for Medicaid might also be the person who signs you up for food or cash assistance programs. And think about it. If agencies are getting a lot more calls about the Medicaid work rules, they'll be less able to take calls about other programs. So even people not subject to the work rules could find it harder to get help with SNAP or TANF.
19: Sam Whitehead is a reporter based in Atlanta for KFF Health News. Thanks so much for joining me.
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19: 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The Georgia Health Report is a production of WUGA Athens.

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2: 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I'm Devens Wald. Two Georgia schools are expected to be among the first in the country to join a new accreditation agency for public colleges and universities.
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2: 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And coming up on Morning Edition, New Jersey's governor called in the state police over the weekend to minimize the violence during protests at an ICE facility in Newark.
4: I knew it would be better to have them handle the situation rather than ICE.
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6: It's Morning Edition from NPR News. I'm Steve Inskeep.
7: And I'm Amy Martinez. President Trump had plans for a concert this summer on the National Mall in D.C. to celebrate the country's 250th anniversary. More than half of the musical artists who were listed on the program now will not perform. NPR's culture correspondent Manalita Del Barco joins us to discuss. So, Manalita, who was originally on this lineup?
8: Yeah, so the organizers said the Great American State Fair, as they called it, would be a celebration of patriotism. They announced nine musical acts, including the 1990s rapper Vanilla Ice. He said he's down for the concert, but he doesn't take the politics of it too seriously. Here's what he told TMZ.
9: I don't even vote, so I don't even care. I'll go play for Putin, and I'll play in Iran if you want. It don't matter. It's just music. What's the big deal, man? We're just entertainers.
8: But to fans, it apparently is a big deal, and artists started getting criticism because the event is backed by President Trump. Hip-hop artist Young MC, who you may remember for his 1989 hit Bust a Move, he announced he would not perform, saying artists were never told about any political involvement with the event. Country singer Martina McBride posted on X that she had been presented with an opportunity to perform at a nonpartisan event, but that turned out to be misleading. Also canceling the gig was one of the original lip syncers of Milli Vanilli and the remnants of the funk soul group The Commodores, also the band called Morris Day and the Time, minus the original Morris Day.
7: So are there any other examples of artists busting a move and canceling on an event promoted by the White House?
8: Yeah, there was backlash after Trump was named chairman of the board of the Kennedy Center. Artists began canceling their performances, including composer Philip Glass, soprano Renee Fleming, the San Francisco Ballet, and the musical Hamilton. They bowed out of performing at the Kennedy Center, or as the new board renamed it, the Donald J. Trump and the John F. Kennedy Memorial Center for the Performing Arts. Just last Friday, a federal judge ordered that Trump's name be removed from the building and blocked his planned renovation of the center. That prompted the president to announce he was canceling his involvement with the Kennedy Center. The White House said it would appeal the judge's ruling.
7: President Trump posted about the Freedom 250 cancellations this weekend. What do you have to say?
8: Trump posted on Truth Social, quote, "I understand artists are getting the yips having to do with their performance." He added that he should replace those he called, quote, "highly paid third-rate artists who nobody wants to hear, whose music is boring." Over the weekend, the concert's organizers, Freedom 250, announced that the president, who they called the visionary of the event, will headline the opening ceremony on Wednesday, June 24th. Trump says it will be a Make America Great Again rally.
7: So what has Trump said about becoming the new headliner?
8: Well, on Truth Social, Trump called himself the, quote, number one attraction anywhere in the world, and, quote, the man who gets much larger audiences than Elvis in his prime. Well, I did some research, and I found that Elvis Presley's largest concert, Aloha from Hawaii, in 1973,

0: had an estimated global TV audience of more than a billion viewers. That's a concert where Elvis famously wears a white bell-bottom jumpsuit decorated with rhinestone American bald eagles.
1: That's NPR's Mandalit del Barco. Mandalit, thank you very much.
0: Thank you.
2: Very well done. As the name implies, the World Cup in the United States will include teams from around the world, including Iran. Two games will be in Los Angeles, which has a huge Iranian community. Libby Rainey of LAist News reports.
3: It's a Sunday morning in LA, and members of ARIA FC are warming up for a soccer match. This group of mainly Iranians has been in a league together for years, and now they're wrestling with complicated feelings about the Iranian team playing in their city. Nader Adeli follows soccer in his home country of Iran and is excited to root for those players on the world stage. He hopes politics will be left out of it. He thinks a lot of his teammates feel the same way.
4: They want the team to be here, lots of us. We registered to win the ticket for this tournament.
3: Bobby Riahi, another player, expressed more mixed feelings about cheering for the Iranian team.
5: People are oppressed in Iran, right? Given the condition, given the war and everything, cheering for a team that, you know, not everybody's heart is in it, it's hard.
3: Mehran Janani says some people don't want the team here at all.
6: There are some folks that are excited. There are some folks are not happy for the presence of Iranian team. And that all comes down to politics, unfortunately.
3: The dynamics on this soccer field mirror a larger narrative tension in the diaspora, according to Nikki Akhavan. She's Iranian-American and a professor at the Catholic University of America in D.C., where she studies Iranian culture and media. She's also a soccer fan and has been following conversations around the coming World Cup. She says that during the last World Cup, there was a push from some Iranians around the world to boycott the team after a crackdown on protests about women's rights and other issues in Iran. Now, she thinks the war has resurfaced those conversations as some oppose the war and others are frustrated that it hasn't led to regime change. Some, she says, associate the team with the government.
7: There's this narrative that, oh, it's not the Iranian team, it's the Islamic Republic team.
3: Akhavan herself sees the team as representatives of the Iranian people, not their government.
7: My argument is you can't concede to the state and say, okay, well, you know, it's your team. No, it's a national team, and so you want to support that team.
3: While Iranians in LA navigate these tricky politics, some are hoping the World Cup can foster unity after Iran's deadly crackdown against protesters in January and the U.S. war that followed. Shaheen Ferdowsi runs a Persian restaurant called Meymouni Cafe. It's near Westwood, where he grew up, a neighborhood dense with Iranian shops and restaurants.
8: There's a reason why it's called Tehranjalis. The heartbeat of the Persian diaspora is in Los Angeles.
3: Ferdowsi has hosted events to bring Iranians together during this challenging year to connect over their shared culture and get away from polarized online environments. Now he's planning on hosting watch parties.
8: Not only am I excited that the Iran national team is coming to play here because they're going to have so much fan support, but I'm also excited to have all of the Iranians from the rest of North America and probably Europe, right?
3: Still, Iranians in LA will be gathering in a moment of uncertainty. Sheila Rossi, who was born in Iran and is now the mayor of the small city of South Pasadena, says she'll probably be watching the matches, but her mind is on the continuing war.
9: It's still very, like, tenuous right now. We're not sure what's going to happen.
3: She's worried about her family still in Iran. For NPR News, I'm Libby Rainey in Los Angeles.
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1: Live from the GPB newsroom, I'm Devins Wald. Republican Senate candidates faced off for their second round of debates yesterday. Congressman Mike Collins and his opponent Derek Dooley got in a heated exchange about an ethics probe into a former Collins staffer. Dooley questioned Collins about the allegations that a former staffer put his girlfriend on the payroll for work she didn't do.
2: How can hardworking Georgians trust you going forward?
1: Collins dismissed the concerns.
3: It is a nothing burger. It was filed by an anonymous complaint.
1: The Senate runoff will be held on June 16th, and early voting begins on June 9th. The winner of the runoff will face incumbent Democratic Senator John Ossoff on the ballot in November. Georgia Power's nearly 2.5 million residential customers will see a slight reduction in power bills after the state agency that regulates the utility approved rate changes. The Georgia Public Service Commission's decision last week will cut the typical residential customer's bill by about $4 a month. Consumer and environmental groups acknowledged the rate reduction but said it masks larger problems. Bob Sherrier of the Southern Environmental Law Center told commissioners data centers aren't, quote, paying their way entirely.
4: The data center customers pay their fuel costs, but no offset is provided to the rising costs that they are causing other customers to bear.
1: Others question the company's plans on fuel purchasing, transportation costs, hedging practices, and other concerns. The new rates go into effect in June this month. 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
0: Live from NPR News in Washington, I'm Libby Casey. The U.S. military says it struck various radar and drone launch sites near the Strait of Hormuz in recent days. U.S. Central Command says these attacks came in response to Iran shooting down a U.S. drone operating over international waters. Over the weekend, President Trump said the U.S. and Iran are close to a peace deal. But State Department spokesman Tommy Pigott told NPR's Morning Edition that there is not yet a deal.
5: The president has been very clear he wants to see a good deal here. And the president describing over the weekend that we are close to a circumstance in his belief of having a deal. But we're not going to have a deal that doesn't address some of the important parameters the president has outlined from the beginning.
0: Pigott pushed back on Republican concerns that the U.S. might unfreeze Iranian assets as part of an agreement and said there will be no exchange of money over the short term. Ukraine targeted oil and gas infrastructure in several regions of Russia over the weekend. The attacks are the latest in a growing campaign of Ukrainian strikes on Russia's energy industry that Kyiv calls long-range sanctions. From Moscow, NPR's Charles Maines reports.
6: Ukraine said its drone struck an oil refinery in the Russian city of Saratov, some 500 miles to the southeast of Moscow, with the local governor confirming damage to civilian infrastructure. Separately, authorities in Russia's southern Krasnodar region said a drone struck a large fuel depot, causing a massive fire. Months of Ukrainian attacks have degraded Russia's oil export capacity, by some estimates up to 40%. Yet the attacks also appear to be taking a toll on domestic consumption. The Kremlin-backed government in occupied Crimea announced rationing of petrol on the peninsula, with social media users reporting long lines of cars outside gas stations. Charles Maines, NPR News, Moscow.
0: The same technology used to produce COVID vaccines is behind a new advance in skin care cancer treatment. NPR's Allison Aubrey reports a new study in the Journal of Clinical Oncology finds a messenger RNA vaccine can be very effective at preventing a recurrence of melanoma when used in combination with an immunotherapy drug.
7: Scientists used mRNA technology to create a personalized immunotherapy for melanoma patients who are at high risk of having the cancer come back and spread. Dr. Janice Maynor of NYU is one of the authors of the new study.
8: After 5 years of follow-up, 68.8% of patients who took the combination therapy remained cancer-free.
7: In addition, 92% of patients who received the personalized immunotherapy were still alive at the five-year mark, a significant reduction in the risk of dying from melanoma. Each year, about 112,000 melanomas are diagnosed in the U.S. It can also spread to organs including the brain and lungs. Melanoma experts say this is a landmark advance in how high-risk melanomas could be treated. Allison Aubrey, NPR News.
0: This is NPR News.
1: And this is GPB. I'm Devins Wald. Federal budget cuts are putting a strain on cities as they prepare for storm season this year. GPB's Jillian Magtoto has more.
9: Hurricane Helene caused over 1.5 million power outages when it swept through Georgia in 2024. A week after making landfall, a few hundred thousand homes were still without power. But Savannah resident Mark Thomas's lights were still on.
10: Our solar power kept us going with just minor discomforts through the whole period. We were able to take care of ourselves and help some of our neighbors.
9: The panels were made possible through the Georgia Bright program that began providing free solar panels to low-income residents in 2023. Formerly funded by the Inflation Reduction Act, it was cut last year as the Trump administration canceled subsidies for renewable energy projects. That puts Savannians in a tricky spot, says Mayor Van Johnson.
11: It happened and then it went away because some of the federal funding went away. We have to recognize that times are changing. We have to remain engaged.
9: Johnson says he hopes at some point federal dollars are reinstated. But in the meantime, he will work with nonprofits to focus on smaller fixes like weatherization and home energy audits. Finding funding for more expensive items like solar panels will require bringing bigger players to the table. But for now,
11: we know if anything happens over the summer, we're all going to show up at Mark Thomas's house because he has power and we want everybody to have the power.
9: So many in Savannah might still be relying on their solar powered neighbors during storm season this year. For GPB News, I'm Jillian Magtoto in Savannah.
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1: 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It's just after 8 o'clock. Good morning, I'm Devins Wald. Thank you for starting your week with GPB. Coming up, NPR's Steve Inskeep talks to Theo Baker, whose college newspaper investigation brought down Stanford University's president in 2023. Baker's new book on education and power is called How to Rule the World. 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
16: 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I'm Steve Inskeep in Washington, D.C.
17: And I'm A. Martinez in Culver City, California. An immigration detention facility in New Jersey is at the center of demonstrations against President Trump's deportation efforts. There's now a curfew keeping protesters half a mile away from the site where they say detainees are being mistreated. In just a few minutes, we'll hear from New Jersey Senator Cory Booker. He's one of the lawmakers returning from a holiday break to a Congress with a long to-do list.
16: Republicans want to approve funding for immigration enforcement for the rest of Trump's term. That would be insurance against Republicans losing power to Democrats in Congress who would not vote for so much money. But the funding measure that Trump wants is stuck because of something Trump did. He claimed the power to give taxpayer money to people who claim the federal government targeted them, including Trump supporters who attacked the Capitol.
17: Eric McDaniel reports on Congress for us. So, Eric, how did immigration funding and the president's nearly $2 billion anti-weaponization fund get all mixed together like this?
18: Well, in order to pass something on a party line vote in the Senate, procedurally, you've got to let the minority party, in this case, Democrats, propose a lot of amendments to the bill. And those amendments can be on I guess whatever Democrats want. So for the three-year immigration enforcement bill, Democrats are going to propose amendments that put their Republican peers on the record about this anti-weaponization fund. It became clear, though, that an amendment outlawing the fund could get like 30 Republican votes probably, which would be embarrassing for Republicans. So GOP leaders pushed the vote on the package to this week. But President Trump hasn't backed down on the fund in the time they were at home, and I'm just going to say it doesn't seem like waiting has made things any easier. Some lawmakers are also angry that the president allocated this money in the first place. He did it unilaterally, even though it is, of course, Congress's job to decide how taxpayer dollars are spent.
19: Yeah, and then, Eric, there's another sticking point, and that's been votes over the Iran war.
18: Right. Folks might remember the Senate actually advanced a measure that would force an end to the conflict, which is driving up the cost of living and very unpopular among the American public. In part, that's because the president keeps making enemies of Senate Republicans. Trump backed a primary opponent against Louisiana's Bill Cassidy, and after Cassidy lost his reelection race, he joined with Democrats in their effort to force an end to the war. The House of Representatives actually delayed a vote on a Democratic war powers resolution after it looked like Republican absences meant it would have passed. But all of this, of course, is mostly symbolic. The president can veto any of these resolutions that reach his desk. But I should also say the Constitution does give Congress the power to declare war and regulate military conflicts. And Trump is legally required to get their approval in order to continue his war. That has not happened.
19: And just a guess, I imagine the political dynamics only get a lot more difficult as we get closer to November and the general election.
18: You know, that's a good guess. For one, the president's GOP lawmaker enemies list continues to swell. He pushed out not just Cassidy, but also Senator John Cornyn, Representative Thomas Massey out of their seats. So for Speaker of the House, Mike Johnson, who has effectively a one-vote majority because of what we're told is a long-term medical absence among one of his members, that means Massey could decide to sink any vote he chooses. And as we move out of primary races, where party voters matter the most, and into general election season, where all voters matter, midterm headwinds are only going to blow stronger. There are so few races, though, that are actually competitive, maybe 25. But with majorities this narrow, you only need a few seats to flip for Capitol Hill to just be turned upside down.
19: That's NPR's Eric McDaniel. Eric, thanks.
18: Thank you.
19: Violent confrontations continued in Newark, New Jersey this weekend between police and protesters outside an ICE detention facility. It's the latest flashpoint for the Trump administration's federal deportation campaign. Here's Michael Saul Warren of member station WNYC.
20: Delaney Hall is the largest of two privately run ICE detention centers in New Jersey. Detainees and advocates have spent months calling for the 1,200-bed facility's closure amid ongoing complaints of poor conditions inside. In recent days, intense demonstrations outside Delaney Hall were marked by clashes between protesters and law enforcement, first ICE agents and then state police. Three people were arrested Saturday night after authorities say a group of masked individuals moved aggressively towards police who used force to clear the scene. Governor Mikey Sherrill said Sunday it was a black mark on a day of otherwise peaceful protests.
21: Violent, chaotic clashes hurt everyone. They put the lives of both protesters and law enforcement in danger. They take the focus away from people inside Delaney Hall and their families. And they raise the temperature with ICE.
20: Newark officials Sunday set a nightly curfew around the facility and are restricting access to the road the facility is on. Geo Group, the private company that runs the facility, said in statements to NPR it meets all federal standards for the detention center. In separate statements to NPR, DHS has denied claims of detainees being mistreated. New Jersey leaders are walking a fine line. Cheryl says she doesn't want to give ICE any pretext for surging activity in the state, like what happened in Minnesota and Chicago. But the governor wants better conditions for detainees, and she also wants Delaney Hall to ultimately be shut down. That matches demands from detainee families, congressional Democrats, and immigrant advocates like Kathy O'Leary of Pax Christi, a Catholic peace group.
22: This is not about law enforcement. This is not about enforcing immigration laws. This is about repressing a population within our community.
20: By Sunday, a state police perimeter was keeping demonstrators a half mile away from the facility. Visitors were allowed at Delaney Hall, but only with a police escort. For NPR News, I'm Michael Saul Warren in Newark.
16: New Jersey Senator Cory Booker knows the ground of this protest very well. He is a former mayor of Newark, New Jersey, and he's on the line. Senator, welcome back.
23: Thank you for having me.
16: One of your successors is Mayor Roz Baraka imposed a curfew that would keep protesters away from the ICE facility. And, of course, the governor, we heard, says that violence just pulls attention away from the detainees. Do you believe they're making the right moves?
23: This is an ongoing situation, and it's currently evolving rapidly. And we have a lot of people from the Proud Boys to Greg Vivino coming from outside of our state to do just this, to try to escalate violence and conflict in front of the facility and distract from the moral urgency of this facility that should be closed, and the really conscious, shocking reality of what's going on inside the facility. So I've been monitoring it, working with the rest of the congressional delegation to try to make sure that people have the right to peacefully protest. These protests outside of Delaney Hall have been going on for many months.
2: Mm-hmm.
23: But unfortunately right now, there's a lot of folks who are trying to come in and precipitate violence to distract from the moral urgency of the crisis inside the facility.
2: I want to make sure I understand the allegation you're making here, Senator. When you talk about the Proud Boys coming in, or you say that Greg Vivino, a former federal official in the Trump administration, is coming in, are you essentially saying this violence is almost a false flag, that it is being provoked by people on the political right rather than the left?
23: Again, I think we distract from what's going on inside when we start talking about left-right accusations. We have a moral urgency, a moral stain on our state, which is this facility that is doing unconscionable things within our community. And I think those folks who have been protesting, those folks, including myself and the governor, who have been demanding this close, that the violence that's escalating outside is distracting from the moral call, the consistent moral call about what's going on inside.
2: And I understand, but you raised the matter of the likes of Greg Vivino there. Are you saying that people on the right are responsible for this violence that we've seen video of?
23: No, I'm saying right now, clearly, we have people coming into our state, into our community, disrupting the peaceful protesters, disrupting peace and order and the moral urgency of the moment. They're definitely the Proud Boys that did come, and Greg Vivino did come. And that's just evidence of what we're trying to make sure we stop, is those people who want to create violence and give space for peaceful protests. And again, to keep the light of this urgency on what is going on inside. I visited inside that facility, and what is going on inside of there would shock the conscience of our country. And that's what we're trying to bring it into.
2: Senator, let me ask you about the other story we just heard about. Our congressional correspondent, Eric McDaniel, talked about an immigration funding bill that appears to be stuck because Democrats want an amendment that would block President Trump from this $1.776 billion fund that would go to people who claim that they were targeted by the government, possibly including people who attacked the Capitol on January 6th. Are you confident that there is no way that immigration bill can pass without that amendment attached to it?
23: Well, first of all, we're blocking, and I'm not going to vote for another dollar to fund a reckless, out of control, and very cruel agency, which is what we're seeing right now as Americans have witnessed mass agents jumping out of unmarked cars, throwing American citizens to the ground, breaking into homes, menacing around churches and schools and more. But yes, this smash and grab slush fund that is ironically named with the price of $1.776 billion, which harkens back to our founding, but our founding was about stopping rulers from being able to take public money and do with what they want, including to fund people who beat cops on January 6th. So we are working very hard to call that out, and any bill that tries to move through the Senate is going to have amendments on it to block this president's smash and grab cop beating fund. We're going to do everything we can to force them to take votes on the president's vanity projects, from his arch to his ballroom, because this is a president that seems to be concerned about everything except for what people in our country want to be concerned with, which is driving prices down, restoring the massive health care cuts, and really being focused on our own economy.
2: Eric McDaniel told us that this fund is so unpopular, even with Republicans, there might be 30 Republican votes against it. Do you believe that after a weekend of whatever there may have been, arm-twisting conversations, that a lot of Republicans are still going to be with you on this?
23: Yeah, I really hope so. We've seen this Republican Party, unfortunately, lay down for the president on many unpopular things in America. But more and more as we get closer to November elections, we're seeing an electorate that doesn't give a damn about left or right, but they know that the Republican Party has been dead wrong, and that Congress, which swore an oath to check and balance, to provide accountability and oversight to the president, this Republican-controlled Congress has just let him do whatever he wants, from an unconstitutional war abroad to doing things that are driving up costs, skyrocketing costs.
2: I've got to stop it there, but Senator Cory Booker, it's a pleasure. Thank you so much, sir.
23: Thank you.
2: This is NPR News.
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1: 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I'm Devin Zwald. Coming up, last week, 35 former federal judges challenged President Trump's efforts to settle a lawsuit with the IRS in a way that benefits him and his allies.
4: What we're doing, I hope, is calling out what we believe to be a fraud on the court.
1: Now the judge in that case has reopened the case. 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Thank you for choosing GPB. 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It's 8:20 and 70 degrees in Columbus, 65 degrees in Athens, and 66 degrees in Rome. There's a slight chance of severe storms in parts of North Georgia this afternoon into the evening. Today's highs are expected to be in the 80s.
5: Across Africa, U.S. funding of HIV/AIDS programs is being changed dramatically. And in Mozambique, doctors are battling the disease alongside big infrastructure challenges, like access to electricity and water.
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19: This is Morning Edition from NPR News. I'm E. Martinez.
2: And I'm Steve Inskeep. Many people in Washington, D.C. know the journalists Peter Baker and Susan Glasser. Susan writes for The New Yorker. Her husband, Peter, is a White House correspondent for The New York Times. They sent their son, Theo Baker, to Stanford University a few years ago. He joined the school paper and broke a story that forced the university president to resign.
25: Mark Tessier-Levine, I uncovered over the course of my reporting, had overseen several labs at different institutions in which researchers under his purview falsified results.
2: Theo Baker was suddenly famous, with all the upsides and downsides for a teenager. Baker had gone to Stanford to study tech, not journalism. Stanford is in Silicon Valley, intimately connected with tech firms and billionaires. And Theo Baker began to sense another story.
25: I was only a few weeks in when I ended up at a mansion party in the hills. And it was funded by a slush fund that funneled cash into the pockets of teenagers.
2: Tech executives and venture capitalists were competing to be the first to invest in talented teenagers. Baker is now 22 and expects to graduate in 2 weeks and has written a book about what he learned in college. It's called How to Rule the World.
25: There was this sort of Stanford inside Stanford, where the most elite students who are going to found the trillion-dollar companies are dragged into this alternate reality and foisted with excess and access and learn how to cut corners.
2: Why would wealthy people be giving money to teenagers? What's going on?
25: So this is a gold rush. You know, people are trying to mine talent. That's the resource. And so these kids who are coming into Stanford, you know, the very freshest, the very newest ones are the pure, unadulterated talent to mine.
2: And it's not the students reaching out for the opportunity, although they would like to. It's people from the outside reaching into them.
25: Well, certainly there are a lot of students drivers, but there's an entirely integrated system to try to exploit and extract talent as early as it arrives. There are students who are upperclassmen who are employed as talent scouts by venture capital firms to try to seek out the freshmen the second they arrive.
2: The title of the book is How to Rule the World. Where does that come from?
25: There's a secret class at Stanford. 12 students a year in the winter quarter meets once a week on Stanford's campus, and it's called How to Rule the World. You have to be tapped on the shoulder by someone in the class to be worthy of an interview from the Silicon Valley CEO, who is its self-styled professor.
2: Theo Baker was invited for an interview with the teacher, Justin. Baker's book uses only first names, but the professor is identified in other sources as Justin Lewis Weber, a Silicon Valley CEO. You quote him as saying, "The only people who really understand the world are the literal children of billionaires."
25: Yes.
2: What does that even mean?
25: It's a great question. But that's the thing. There's a lot of hocus pocus involved here. Justin doesn't really know how to rule the world. I mean, he can teach you something. He can teach you, as he frequently tells his students, to exceed the limits of your conceivable ambition. But what it really is that he wants to network with kids who he expects to be very successful.
2: Is this a little bit like sports recruiting? They're coaches, they're grown-ups, they're going out to find talented teenagers who might be worth millions to them. This is very similar.
25: Absolutely, except these kids could be worth billions.
2: Somebody might ask, what's wrong with that? If young people get an opportunity and get rich very quickly for not doing very much, possibly.
25: You know, I think I generally try to say, right, tech is awesome and fraud is bad. And it's one thing to have a system that is designed to inculcate innovation. It's another to have one that enables cut corners to get ahead. There is not a system of accountability that has been set up to check bad behavior. And because the money is being spent so irresponsibly, and because the system is designed for these teenagers to make very, very big promises, to be foisted with something called pre-idea funding was the newest new thing when I arrived.
2: Pre-idea funding.
25: Pre-idea funding.
2: Describe, please.
25: Before you even have the glimmer of a concept of a company, if you are one of these most promising teenagers, a VC might hand you hundreds of thousands of dollars, even more than $1 million, and say, hey, when you make a company with this, call me.
2: I want people to know, if they don't, your parents are very well-known journalists, both of them. What happens when you are the son of well-known journalists and you go into journalism at the student paper and you break what turns out to be a national story? What's it like after that?
25: Well, yeah, I never wanted to be a journalist because I knew I could never do it like they do. But I showed up a few weeks after my grandfather had died, was when I started Stanford. And I've never, ever heard anyone talk about student journalism more. He wasn't a journalist, but he loved his time on the college paper. And so I showed up and I thought I would do it as a way to feel close to him. And within a few months, everything had sort of spiraled from there.
2: You tell a story in the book that begins with a butt dial.
25: Yeah. There was this guy who pretended that he was my friend, and he butt dialed me one night from the bar, I think it was, where he and someone else were talking about how noxious I was and how, quote unquote, nauseating they found me. And that was a really eye-opening moment that, you know, I had to be careful in every interaction because people weren't being honest with me about how they felt.
2: What did you do after that?
25: I didn't necessarily react in the best way in freshman year, facing all the pressure that I did. I certainly crumbled at various points.
2: You describe yourself taking opioids after this butt dial incident.
25: Yes, I made the incredibly poor decision. This was soon after my second grandfather, my papoozy, had passed away. And I was overdosing on the floor of my dorm room with my friends just on the other side of the door, having no idea what was happening. But thankfully, I made it out. And at Stanford, you know, there's this thing that people call duck syndrome, where, you know, like a duck, you appear to be gliding above the surface, presenting effortless achievement. But beneath the surface, your legs are paddling desperately just to keep afloat. And it was very important for me in this book not to do that, to sort of puncture this myth of effortless perfection. Because really, the appearance of perfection is the central theme of this book. That is Stanford. This is a place that is culturally insistent on appearance.
2: Now you're close to graduation. You're planning to be a journalist?
25: I love the ability to look for a story and, you know, that my efforts will directly determine whether or not something is known. So I'm sure that in some way or another, that's in my future.
2: Theo Baker, it's a pleasure talking with you. Thank you so much.
25: Thank you so much for having me.
2: The book is called How to Rule the World. Mm-hmm. We reached out to Stanford University for comment and have not heard back.

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2: This is GPB, and you're listening to Morning Edition. Good morning, I'm Devin Zwald. Coming up, with 5 months to go until the general election, how Republicans running for office are explaining to voters why they should retain control of Congress. That's coming up in 15 minutes on Morning Edition. Georgia News and NPR News headlines are next. It's 8:30 on Monday, June 1st.
3: Live from NPR News in Washington, I'm Dave Mattingly. The U.S. and Iran have exchanged more fire in the Middle East in the latest test of the ongoing ceasefire. Here's NPR's Greg Myrie.
4: The U.S. military says American aircraft fired on a number of Iranian sites over the weekend. Now, they include a radar station, some drones, and a command center for drones. And this included an attack on Keshem Island in the Strait of Hormuz. Now, the U.S. says it acted because Iran had earlier shot down a U.S. Predator drone. The U.S. military says this U.S. drone was flying over international waters.
3: And Kuwaiti forces say they intercepted Iranian missiles and drones launched earlier today. President Trump continues to signal the U.S. and Iran are close to a deal to extend the ceasefire by 60 days. Israeli troops have captured a strategic mountain in southern Lebanon, marking their deepest incursion in the country in more than 25 years. The Israeli gains may be complicating efforts to extend the ceasefire between the U.S. and Iran, with Iranian officials demanding an end to the attacks against Hezbollah in Lebanon. AAA says the price of regular gasoline in the U.S. has dropped 18 cents a gallon in the last week on expectations the U.S. and Iran will reach an agreement. Regular now averages $4.32 a gallon nationwide. This is NPR News.
2: Live from the GPB newsroom, I'm Devin Zwald. U.S. Senator John Ossoff and Democratic candidate for governor Keisha Lance Bottoms held a campaign event in Atlanta yesterday. GPB's Sarah Callis reports.
5: Ossoff, who is seeking a second term, and Bottoms promoted their own policies and supported each other during their first joint rally. Bottoms celebrated high primary participation from Democrats.
6: People across Georgia have made it clear we want to elect leaders who will fight for us.
5: Ossoff called out both of his potential opponents, Representative Mike Collins and former football coach Derek Dooley, for supporting a corrupt administration.
7: They're both Trump puppets, and we'll beat either one of them in November.
5: The two Democrats will be on the top of the ballot in November. Their Republican opponents will be decided on June 16th after a primary election runoff. For GPB News, I'm Sarah Callis in Atlanta.
2: Businesses and residents in seven southeast Georgia counties can now apply for low-interest disaster loans stemming from recent wildfires. The U.S. Small Business Administration said last week that a loan assistance office in the Brantley County Courthouse will be open for 3 weeks. Brantley County and six surrounding counties are eligible for physical damage disaster loans and economic injury disaster loans. 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
1: It's Morning Edition from NPR News. I'm Steve Inskeep in Washington, D.C.
2: And Amy Martinez in Culver City, California. President Trump's anti-weaponization fund is facing scrutiny in the courts.
1: Judges issued two orders in one day at the end of last week. First, a judge temporarily blocked the government from establishing the president's settlement fund to reimburse people who claim the federal government targeted them. Then another judge said she would investigate Trump's settlement with himself. The president arranged the payoffs in a deal with agencies he controls.
2: NPR's Jacqueline Diaz is with us to break all of this down. So Jacqueline, remind us where we are with this fund.
3: So there were a few developments on Friday. This anti-weaponization fund was created by the DOJ, and it was part of a settlement of President Trump's civil lawsuit against the IRS. Trump sued his own government back in January for the leak of his tax returns in 2019. The DOJ set aside almost $1.8 billion for this fund. People who feel like they were targeted by the federal government can apply for this fund and get payouts for damages. Groups like the nonprofit Democracy Forward sued the government over this whole program. And on Friday, a judge temporarily blocked the DOJ from moving forward with the fund. That means no payouts right now. She's now thinking about whether to grant a longer-term pause. Trump's lawyers have about 2 weeks to respond.
2: All right, so Steve earlier mentioned another judge. What about that other judge?
3: Yeah, so the original federal judge who oversaw Trump's lawsuit over his tax return leaks also weighed in on Friday. That judge, Judge Kathleen Williams, had earlier dismissed the case after the government and Trump settled. Before dismissing it, she expressed some concerns. She said she was worried that Trump and the IRS, which is obviously a part of his government, weren't really on opposite sides and that the court itself might be a, quote, victim of fraud. 35 retired federal judges weighed in and urged Judge Williams to take another look. And stay with me here. Judge Williams said she's going to consider that. She's giving Trump's lawyers until June 12th to respond. Trump supporters have really wanted something like this to exist, but there's a lot of legal obstacles here for the president to get his fund up and running.
2: Yeah, now you say some supporters wanted this. How have some lawmakers responded to the fund?
3: Well, there's some serious bipartisan pushback to this whole program. Republican Senate Majority Leader John Thune has said previously that he is not a big fan of this fund. But the loudest critics have been, naturally, Democrats. Some top Democrats are really concerned with another part of the settlement. That is one that bars the U.S. government from taking action over past tax returns filed by Trump, his companies, and his family. One Democrat, Jamie Raskin of Maryland, said on Friday that Congress should not have to wait for the courts and has the power to act itself.
2: How has the Trump administration responded to this criticism?
3: President Trump and other folks in the White House have said repeatedly that he does not get any personal benefit from this fund. And the Justice Department has defended its legality. The DOJ, for its part, did not respond to a request for comment from NPR. We do know that some Trump supporters who feel like they've been targeted by the DOJ have started applying for the fund. So far, that's included Michael Caputo, a Trump ally and former Health and Human Services spokesman. He has said he and his family were targeted by the Biden administration. Acting Attorney General Todd Blanche is sure to get questions about the weaponization fund and who might benefit when he testifies before a House budget hearing on Tuesday.
2: All right, that's NPR's Jacqueline Diaz. Jacqueline, thanks for laying all this out for us.
3: Thank you.
1: Judge Kathleen Williams says she chose to examine the president's settlement with himself at the request of 35 former federal judges. They wrote a letter. One of those judges is John Jones III, appointed by President George W. Bush, who served for many years and is now president of Dickinson College. Judge, welcome.
4: Good morning, Steve.
1: What strikes you when you read the judge's statement? I mean Judge Williams here.
4: Well, it looks like Judge Williams may have been looking for an opportunity, Steve, to open this case. And of course, I and my retired judge colleagues gave her that opportunity by filing a motion to have her do that. The order itself, I would characterize as terse and rather ominous, because what she invokes in the order is Federal Rule of Civil Procedure 11. And broken down in sort of layperson's parlance, Rule 11 requires that lawyers be honest and reasonable when filing lawsuits, and they not do so for an improper purpose. Here, the fear is collusion, which would be an improper purpose. And if you violate Rule 11, you can be sanctioned. And she's warning right up front that she may do that.
1: When we talk about collusion, what we mean is the president was effectively on both sides of this case, and therefore the lawyers on both sides of this case. The question she's asking anyway is, did they collude to make this case go away?
4: Well, that's exactly right. And she, as your reporter said, she identified that as an issue before the settlement, ordered briefing, if we remember the timing, and then several days before the briefs were due, they pulled the suit down, the plaintiffs did. Notably, the defendants did not even enter an appearance. They didn't interpose a defense in the case. There's nobody on the side of the agencies, which is pretty remarkable. And in her order, she commented that she understood that there was a memo that sort of sketched out a defense, including the statute of limitations and some other defenses. And despite that memo, no defense whatsoever was interposed against the suit.
1: I guess we should be clear. When we say no defense was interposed, what you're saying is that we, the taxpayers, had nobody speaking for us. The government is supposed to speak for us, works for us, but instead they seem to have stood aside for the citizen who was aggrieved and was able to give them orders, the president.
4: Bluntly, Steve, they rolled over and played dead. This is a massive lawsuit. And they defended lawsuits of this nature before. There were other people who had their returns leaked, and the government did defend those lawsuits. So in this particular case, it was notable to the judge that they didn't even try. And that is, I think, pretty unprecedented.
1: Very briefly, should the president have been entitled to something? I mean, there was this third-party contractor who seems to have leaked his tax returns.
4: Well, I think you probably could firewall sort of collusive nature of the suit if you tried to do it. I'm not sure precisely how, but there may have been a way to do it. But that's not what happened here. You have this settlement that occurs surreptitiously and really beyond the parameters of what the subject matter was in the suit. And that flies in the face, as the judge also pointed out, of the justice manual. So, it's not a normal settlement by any stretch of the imagination.
1: Beyond the parameters, of course, what you mean is the settlement is not about tax leakage. It's about January 6th. Judge, thanks so much.
4: Yes, for personal damages. That's right.
1: That's former federal judge John Jones III. Appreciate your insights. Thank you, sir.
4: Thanks, Steve.
1: This is NPR News.
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6: 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I'm Devins Wald. 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And coming up on the Marketplace Morning Report, as budgets get tighter, dollar stores are drawing bigger crowds and bigger spenders. 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
5: 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I'm Steve Inskeep.
6: I'm Amy Martinez. There are just over 5 months until the general election where Republicans are trying to hold on to control of Congress. They're facing rising gas prices and an unpopular war in Iran. NPR's Stephen Fowler reports from Iowa on what Republicans are saying about all that to voters.
7: At the Iowa Faith and Freedom Coalition spring kickoff event, a record crowd filled the Horizon Event Center near Des Moines to hear from Texas Senator Ted Cruz.
8: The last year and 4 months with President Trump in office and with a Republican Senate and Republican House, we have won more victories than at any time since we have been alive.
7: Victories, he says, like falling illegal immigration numbers, drastic reductions in crime rates, and the passage of a sweeping bill full of tax cuts and spending priorities. But the crowd of about 1,100 conservative Christians also heard a warning.
8: The Democrats have put a bullseye on the state of Iowa. They're coming after Iowa. They want to turn Iowa blue.
7: Iowa has a Republican governor, two Republican senators, and all four House members are Republicans too. But this is a midterm year where the party in power nationally usually has a bad time holding on to that power. This year is shaping up to be no different, acknowledges Congresswoman Ashley Hinson.
9: And boy, do we have a lot of work to do, and boy, do we have a lot at stake. This election this year is going to be about contrast, the good old contrast between common sense and crazy.
7: Hinson is running for an open Senate seat and has to grapple with President Trump's favorability rating sitting at record lows, affordability remaining a top issue for voters, and Democrats who are feeling energized. Her message?
9: Look, we know life is too expensive, but the Democrat agenda makes everything worse. It's too expensive, and Democrats still want to spend more. They want to regulate more. They want to tax more. And then, by the way, they act surprised when we can't get ahead in life. They do it with a straight face.
7: In Iowa's governor's race, a crowded Republican field highlights broader fractious fights on the right that present a challenge, too.
10: Unity after the primary.
7: That's Iowa GOP Chair Jeff Kauffman.
10: If we don't do that, then there could be consequences. Let's let the grassroots speak. That's what the primary is.
7: This year's primary elections show it's not the grassroots that Republicans have issues with, especially when it comes to backing Trump's preferred policies and picks. But the president's message hasn't been well received by, well, almost everyone else. And it's not always clear what that message is, like last week in a cabinet meeting when Trump hyped a prescription drug savings program.
11: On that alone, we should win the midterms. On that alone, we should win the midterms.
7: But also defended the length of the war in Iran and said,
11: they thought they were going to outweigh me. You know, we'll outweigh him. He's got the midterms. I don't care about the midterms.
7: And when it comes down to it, Vice President Vance explained it this way at a May campaign stop in Des Moines.
12: The fundamental question for us in this election is actually not any specific question of public policy. It's not any particular issue.
7: Voters do have questions about public policy, though, especially in Iowa. It's an agriculture-heavy state that's felt the pinch of tariffs and the war in Iran, especially through high fertilizer costs. And unlike other red states, it hasn't been that long since voters backed Democrats in office. All of that is why this year the Republican Party is playing defense to hold control of the governorship, Senate, and three of the state's four House seats. Stephen Fowler, NPR News, Clive, Iowa.
6: 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I'm A. Martinez.
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13: Hey there, this is Shankar Vedantam, host of Hidden Brain. Do you ever feel like you and a friend are speaking past each other? Or that you're stuck in your career and not sure how to break out of a rut? Hidden Brain explores questions that keep you up at night.

0: cut down on a lot of the busy work reports that seem to be there just to make time.
1: But skeptics see something more political in the move. A look at college accreditation and the new agency later today on All Things Considered from 4 o'clock until 6 here on GPB. Coming up on Morning Edition, President Trump told Fox News over the weekend that the U.S. is close to a deal to end the war with Iran.
2: One guarantee that I have to have is that there will be no nuclear weapons. They've agreed to that.
1: A spokesperson for the State Department will talk more about that possibility and whether Israel's offensive in Lebanon could have an impact. That's coming up in about 20 minutes here on GPB. It's 8:51 and the Marketplace Morning Report is coming up next.
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6: From Marketplace, I'm Nancy Marshall-Genzer in Washington. Dollar General reports earnings tomorrow. The company's stock already jumped last week after one of its rivals, the Dollar Tree, reported a great first quarter. Its comparable store sales were up 3.5%. This hints at a growing consumer demand for deals. So we asked Marketplace's Stephanie Hughes to check in on the dollar store ecosystem.
7: Dana Kenlin has been in the market for some travel-sized toiletry bottles. She could have got them at the drugstore that's 20 feet from her house. But instead, she went out of her way to drive to this Dollar Tree in East Baltimore.
8: And you looked up the prices for both of these before you came in?
9: Actually, I did. Yeah. I get paid Friday, so I'm trying to just limit the things that I buy until Friday.
7: Kenlin works as a security officer. She's also a single mom who keeps to a pretty strict budget. And she says shopping here helps.
9: I just feel relieved. I guess more so like I'm not really overspending on certain things.
7: Another advantage to dollar stores, they're usually close to where people live, says Bloomberg Intelligence analyst Jennifer Bartashas.
10: And so it's a very easy, quick place for people to stop and pick up a few essentials without having to drive a long distance.
7: Which is particularly attractive right now with elevated gas prices. Bartashas says dollar stores now offer a bigger assortment of items. Think craft supplies, tools, graduation balloons. And they're also pulling in higher income consumers looking for deals.
10: And so the question will be for these chains going forward, how do they hang on to those higher income households who have the capacity to spend more when they're in the stores?
7: And how do they get those big spenders to pop in more often? In Baltimore, I'm Stephanie Hughes for Marketplace.
6: Let's do the numbers. Markets are set to start June in positive territory as investors continue piling into tech stocks. The Dow, S&P, and NASDAQ futures are all up in the 0.2% range, with the Dow future up 128 points. The 10-year Treasury yield is down at 4.45%. Later this week, we'll get the government's big hiring and unemployment reports, a key read on how the economy is holding up as oil markets remain unsettled. Speaking of oil, prices are up sharply this morning. International Brent crude is trading at $93 a barrel. West Texas Intermediate, the U.S. benchmark, is almost at $90 a barrel.
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1: States are moving quickly to roll out their own AI laws. According to the National Conference of State Legislatures, a third of the states have enacted 127 laws regulating AI. The rapid growth of state AI laws comes as Congress debates whether federal rules should override state regulations. A new project called Mapping AI is trying to track the organizations, policymakers, and public figures shaping AI policy. Anushree Chaudhry is a doctoral candidate at the University of Cambridge. Sophia Wang is a research associate at Outliers Fund, a venture capital firm. They're the co-leads of Mapping AI, and they join us now. Welcome.
2: Morning.
3: Good morning, Nancy.
1: Can you explain how this works, Sophia?
3: You can actually view around 1,800 different people and organizations that we believe are shaping the conversation about U.S. AI policy today. And so you can click around and actually be able to look at their regulatory stance, their AGI timeline, so when they expect artificial general intelligence to arrive, as well as their funding model and the types of people and organizations they're connected to. And so we're trying to track really the structure of the entire ecosystem.
1: Anushree, what are some of the insights that you've gleaned from this? I mean, where have you seen, tensions or disagreements over AI policy?
2: Yeah, definitely. I think often we try to view the left and right on an issue like AI as the right, maybe wanting to accelerate the development of this technology and the left wanting to restrict it. But actually, there's a lot more issue-specific agreement on things like chip export controls. So a lot of people want to restrict exporting a lot of the hardware that goes into making these AI systems possible to China. Almost everyone across the aisle agrees that there should be some kind of liability for developers, companies that make a model that causes some kind of harm that could be for child safety, mental health, misinformation. And then some pretty big areas of disagreement, I think federal preemption of local regulation that's trying to pause or restrict AI development is pretty deeply bipartisan issue.
1: I'm curious about why you decided to launch this huge project in your spare time, I suppose.
2: I do think a lot of people our age and just in general are feeling a huge lack of agency in understanding how to navigate something that's changing so quickly. So this tool was actually our way of bringing agency into understanding the space as a starting point to see what points of leverage there are in how both we can contribute and maybe get the public more involved.
1: I can relate to that feeling of a lack of control. Sophia, what about you? What led you to do this in your spare time?
3: AI is this kind of like rapidly evolving technology that's starting to collide with almost every other technological domain. And I see this very actively in the space industry where I have formal background and also just in market trends. And our way of making an impact in this space is trying to create a transparency tool. We see this as kind of an opportunity for the public to get involved, even if they are not sort of in Silicon Valley themselves developing these models. They have really important feedback to give.
1: Anushree Chaudhry and Sophia Wang are the co-leads on Mapping AI, a project designed to track who's influencing artificial intelligence. Thank you both.
3: Thank you so much.
2: Thank you so much for having us.
1: In Washington, I'm Nancy Marshall-Genzer with the Marketplace Morning Report from APM, American Public Media.
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5: From the GPB newsroom, I'm Devin Swald. Republican Senate candidates faced off for their second round of debates yesterday. Congressman Mike Collins and his opponent Derek Dooley got in a heated exchange about an ethics probe into a former Collins staffer. Dooley questioned Collins about the allegations that a former staffer put his girlfriend on the payroll for work she didn't do.
6: How can hardworking Georgians trust you going forward?
5: Collins dismissed the concerns.
7: It is a nothing burger. It was filed by an anonymous complaint.
5: The Senate runoff will be held on June 16th, and early voting begins on June 9th. The winner of the runoff will face incumbent Democratic Senator John Ossoff on the ballot in November. Georgia Power's nearly 2.5 million residential customers will see a slight reduction in power bills after the state agency that regulates the utility approved rate changes. The Georgia Public Service Commission's decision last week will cut the typical residential customer's bill by about $4 a month. Consumers and environmental groups acknowledged the rate reduction, but said it masks larger problems. Bob Sherrier of the Southern Environmental Law Center told commissioners data centers aren't paying their way entirely.
0: The data center customers pay their fuel costs, but no offset is provided to the rising costs that they are causing other customers to bear.
5: Others question the company's plans on fuel purchasing, transportation costs, hedging practices, and other concerns. You're listening to GPB, a 22-station radio network of Georgia Public Broadcasting.
4: Live from NPR News in Washington, I'm Libby Casey. The U.S. military says it struck various radar and drone launch sites in Iran near the Strait of Hormuz over the weekend. U.S. Central Command says these attacks came in response to Iran shooting down a U.S. drone operating over international waters. NPR's Aya Batraoui has more.
8: CENTCOM says it struck sites on Iran's Kishim Island and Gorakh on Saturday and Sunday after Iran shot down a U.S. drone. Iran's state-linked media quoted the Iranian Revolutionary Guard saying a telecommunications tower was hit in Sirik, where Gorakh City is located. There was no mention of the U.S. attack on Kishim Island. It said the guard responded by targeting the base from which that attack was launched. Kuwait, where U.S. troops are positioned, says its air defenses had intercepted missiles and drones Monday morning. This latest round of violence comes as President Trump wrote a new post on Truth Social urging his critics in Washington to, quote, just sit back and relax, and said a deal with Iran that is, quote, good for the U.S. will be reached. Aya Batraoui, NPR News, Dubai.
4: Questions remain about what the entertainment lineup will ultimately look like for this summer's America 250 celebration in the nation's capital. As NPR's Windsor Johnston reports, several performers have withdrawn over concerns that the events are becoming increasingly political.
9: Interior Secretary Doug Burgum was asked by CNN about the decision by some artists to withdraw from the celebration.
10: I can't wade into the politics of musicians because, some musicians want to play music for everybody and some musicians seem to have segmented their audiences the same way, politicians have.
9: Several artists, including Martina McBride, Young MC, and the Commodores, have withdrawn from the festivities on the National Mall. Many said they agreed to appear after being told the event was nonpartisan, but later said they had been misled. After the withdrawals, President Trump said he expects to headline the kickoff celebration himself. Windsor Johnston, NPR News, Washington.
4: For the first time in nearly 40 years, San Francisco voters will not see Nancy Pelosi's name on the ballot. From member station KQED, Scott Schaefer has more on tomorrow's election to replace the California congresswoman.
11: At age 86, the former House Speaker is retiring after this term. Leading the race for her seat, three Democrats, including State Senator Scott Wiener, a prolific lawmaker in Sacramento who has championed housing. Polls show he's the frontrunner. Also vying to follow Pelosi, County Supervisor Connie Chan, a progressive born in Hong Kong. She has lots of support from Labor and got a huge boost recently when Pelosi endorsed her. Rounding out the top, former software engineer Shoykat Chakrabarty. He worked for Bernie Sanders and Alexandria Ocasio-Cortez, although neither has endorsed him. He wants to transform the Democratic Party with more progressive policy positions. The top two finishers will face off in November. For NPR News, I'm Scott Schaefer in San Francisco.
4: NPR.
5: It's GPB. Federal budget cuts are putting a strain on cities as they prepare for storm season this year. GPB's Jillian McToto has more.
12: Hurricane Helene caused over 1.5 million power outages when it swept through Georgia in 2024. A week after making landfall, a few hundred thousand homes were still without power. But Savannah resident Mark Thomas's lights were still on.
13: Our solar power kept us going with just minor discomforts through the whole period. We were able to take care of ourselves and help some of our neighbors.
12: The panels were made possible through the Georgia Bright program that began providing free solar panels to low-income residents in 2023. Formerly funded by the Inflation Reduction Act, it was cut last year as the Trump administration canceled subsidies for renewable energy projects. That put Savannians in a tricky spot, says Mayor Van Johnson.
14: It happened and then it went away because some of the federal funding went away. We have to recognize that times are changing. We have to remain engaged.
12: Johnson says he hopes at some point federal dollars are reinstated. But in the meantime, he will work with nonprofits to focus on smaller fixes, like weatherization and home energy audits. Finding funding for more expensive items like solar panels will require bringing bigger players to the table. But for now,
14: we know if anything happens over the summer, we're all going to show up at Mark Thomas's house because he has power and we want everybody to have the power.
12: So many in Savannah might still be relying on their solar powered neighbors during storm season this year. For GPB News, I'm Jillian Magtoto in Savannah.
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5: 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It's just after 9 o'clock. Good morning, I'm Devins Wald. Thank you for starting your week with GPB. Coming up, after a large-scale Russian missile strike hit downtown Kyiv, the owners of a coffee shop that opened just hours earlier were already serving coffee again and planning to rebuild. 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
17: 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I'm Steve Inskeep in Washington, D.C.
18: And I'm A. Martinez in Culver City, California. At the official level, there are ceasefires in both the Iran war and the Lebanon war, yet we have reports this morning of fighting on both fronts.
17: The U.S. and Iran have been trading long-distance fire. Israel is expanding ground operations in southern Lebanon, and Israeli troops have captured a medieval castle. In a few moments, we'll speak with State Department spokesman Tommy Pigott about how all this affects a potential peace deal. We begin with the facts on the ground.
18: We're joined by NPR's Greg Myrie in Tel Aviv. Greg, let's start off with the fighting in Iran.
19: Yeah, the U.S. military says American aircraft fired on a number of Iranian sites over the weekend. Now, they include a radar station, some drones, and a command center for drones. And this included an attack on Keshem Island in the Strait of Hormuz. Now, the U.S. says it acted because Iran had earlier shot down a U.S. Predator drone. The U.S. military says this U.S. drone was flying over international waters. And just this morning, Iran says it's fired on a U.S. military base in the region. It didn't say which one. However, Kuwait's military says the country has come under attack from missiles and drones and defended itself. And the U.S. does have a number of bases in Kuwait.
18: Okay, so where does this leave talks to end the war in Iran?
19: Well, President Trump remains confident. He took to Truth Social this morning and said, quote, Iran really wants to make a deal and it will be a good one for the USA. And then he went on to say, just sit back and relax. It will all work out well in the end. It always does. Yet, Abe, we're seeing today just how volatile conditions remain and how fragile the ceasefire is. You know, Trump met with top advisors at the White House Friday afternoon, said he would make a final determination on the proposal to bring the war to an end. But that meeting broke up with no decision. And even if the president does come out in support for a plan, that isn't necessarily enough. The Iranians keep saying that the deal is not finalized and that the details keep shifting.
18: All right, so that's Iran. Let's now turn to Lebanon. That's where Israel claimed military advances over the weekend.
19: Yeah, Israeli forces captured this 900-year-old hilltop castle in southern Lebanon, and it's part of Israel's deepest push into that country in decades. An Israeli flag is now flying over the Beaufort Castle, and from this site, the Israelis have a commanding view over southern Lebanon. The Israelis say Hezbollah was using this area to fire on nearby northern Israel. And this is a historic castle that carries a huge amount of symbolism. It was was the scene of battles ever since the Crusaders built it back in the 12th century. And more recently, Israel captured it in a bloody battle during a 1982 invasion of Lebanon. Israel remained there until it withdrew from Lebanon in 2000. So this raises memories of that long Israeli occupation and certainly questions about how long Israel plans to stay this time.
18: How much is the fighting in Lebanon tied to efforts to end the Iran war?
19: Yeah, they're very closely related. Fighting in Lebanon certainly complicates the Iran talks and could potentially undermine them. Iran issues almost daily statements supporting Hezbollah, and it says peace efforts must address the wars in both Iran and Lebanon. Yet Israel's Prime Minister Benjamin Netanyahu keeps saying he wants Israeli forces to keep going in Lebanon. Just this morning, he issued a statement saying he's ordered the military to attack Hezbollah's strongholds in the southern suburbs of Beirut.
18: That's NPR's Greg Myrie in Tel Aviv. Greg, thanks.
19: Sure thing, eh?
17: State Department spokesman Tommy Pigott has been listening along with us. He is on the line. Good morning, sir.
20: Hey, good morning.
17: Welcome to the program. We heard Greg Myrie describe exchanges of fire near the Strait of Hormuz. Of course, there's also action in Lebanon. Does this still count as a ceasefire?
20: Well, look, fundamentally, what we're seeing and what we've seen periodically is that the United States military is going to take action to defend our interests, defend our soldiers, defensive action. And that's what's key here. The Secretary of State recently describing that on a trip to Italy as well. I think that's a common sense approach, having defensive action when necessary. Of course, the president describing how the Iranian regime wants a deal, and he has been very clear. There's no secret what the president wants here from the very beginning, to prevent the Iranian regime from having a nuclear weapon. And he's been very transparent on that.
17: And he believes,
20: when it comes to Lebanon, for example, our role here, our goal here in Lebanon is to create the space for good faith conversations to happen between the government of Lebanon and the government of Israel. In this context, we have seen Hezbollah launch hundreds of missile and rocket attacks trying to derail these conversations. So we're trying to see these conversations move forward, but we're not going to expect Israel to take attacks from a terrorist organization without any ability to defend itself.
17: Got it. Lots to follow up on there. First, to your knowledge, how did the president respond to the document that he was apparently shown on Friday that included some possible terms for peace?
20: Well, look, the president has been very clear he wants to see a good deal here. And the president describing over the weekend that we are close to a circumstance, in his belief, of having a deal. But we're not going to have a deal that doesn't address some of the important parameters the president has outlined from the beginning. I think a distinction here in context is we're not going to have a situation where we have a similar deal to the JCPOA, which we view as giving the Iranian regime a roadmap to a nuclear weapon.
17: Oh, this is the Obama administration deal in 2015. Go on.
20: Indeed, yes. So we're going to make sure that this deal is a stronger deal than that, ensures the Iranian regime will not have a nuclear weapon. And the president being clear that we're going to see this objective be fulfilled one way or another. His preference has always been diplomacy, a diplomatic deal. He is a deal maker, but he's going to see the objective fulfilled here that the Iranian regime cannot have a nuclear weapon.
17: Is it your understanding that his answer was no to the terms that were laid before him on Friday?
20: What I can say is that we don't have a deal yet, the president yet to announce that. And ultimately, the president's going to make sure that he sees this objective be fulfilled.
17: Some Republicans a week ago were dismayed by the idea that the United States might, as part of this deal, unfreeze Iranian assets, in effect, a payment that could be billions of dollars. The president did discuss this as the week went on. So under what circumstances would the United States be willing to send money to Iran, if any?
20: Well, the president being clear on Truth Social that there is going to be no exchange of money over the short term here, or no imminent exchange of money. Ultimately, we have that economic fury package, a maximum pressure campaign that has been implemented from the beginning of this administration. And that is something that has been added to continually, including in recent weeks, in order to make sure we're targeting the financing capabilities for the Iranian regime to continue their malign activities, terrorist proxies, weapons programs, et cetera. So we have those programs in place. And of course, all those programs are contingent on changes in behavior. So I can't predict the future of what will happen. But ultimately, we've been clear, the president's been very clear that the Iranian regime is not going to have the finances they need to do malign activities.
17: He said on Truth Social, no short-term conveyance of money to the Iranians. But he also said on Wednesday, this is at a cabinet meeting, a quote from the president, we have control of money that they claim is theirs. We'll keep control of that money. When they behave properly and when they do what's right, we'll let them have their money. But right now, we're not doing that. It does sound like, in the longer term, that giving Iran some of these frozen assets would be part of the deal.
20: Well, built into any sort of sanctions package, if you read through the released Treasury state, you'll see that contingent for changes in sanctions policy are behavior. That's built into a lot of these policies. So again, that requires predicting the future. But ultimately, the president wants to make a deal. He wants to see peace throughout the region. He wants to see prosperity, including for the Iranian people. So if we're in a circumstance where the Iranian regime completely changes their behavior, you know, that's built into these sanctions policies. Ultimately, though, we're not going to see a similar deal to the JCPOA, which unlocked frozen funds for the Iranian regime and did not see the results necessary to actually prevent the Iranian regime from getting a nuclear weapon.
17: Oh, wait a minute. So they might unlock funds for the Iranian regime, but you would want stricter terms having to do with the nuclear program. That would be the difference in your mind.
20: Well, I think the difference would be, and I'm not saying necessarily that. What I'm saying here is that built into any sort of sanctions policy is the idea that change of behaviors could lead to changes in sanctions policy. That's built into any sanctions policy, but ultimately, we have that maximum pressure campaign to stop malign activities, so any change in sanctions policy would be contingent on stopping malign activities.
17: The president spoke over the weekend to Lara Trump on Fox News and talked a little bit about the nuclear terms. Let's listen to some of that.
3: One guarantee that I have to have is that there will be no nuclear weapons. They've agreed to that. It was very interesting. They originally said, we will not develop a nuclear weapon. I said, well, what happens if you buy a nuclear weapon? So now it says we will not develop or in any way purchase a military weapon. That's a big difference.
17: Tommy Pickett, I want to be clear. I've covered Iran for a long time. They always say we never will have a nuclear weapon. They always say we never want a nuclear weapon. And of course, the United States just doesn't find them credible, doesn't believe that. So here's what I want to know. What is the mechanism that's on the table that would make it believable that Iran would never have a nuclear weapon?
20: Well, that's the process being worked through now, as the president indicated on Truth. Most of the deal that he is considering concerns mechanisms that would prevent the Iranian regime from having a nuclear weapon. That's a key part of this. Part of the discussion is also the nuclear dust, as the president calls it. What happens with that? The fact that we're going to see that destroyed. So there's mechanisms being worked through right now. The president, again, indicating we're close to a deal, but he's been very clear. He's going to make sure that the Iranian regime cannot have a nuclear weapon.
17: And you just don't know what the mechanism is for that? You can't give us any idea?
20: Well, look, the president's discussed a lot of that. There's a whole lot of technicalities here regarding levels of enrichment, et cetera, et cetera, et cetera, that the president's spoken about very openly. I'm not going to get ahead of where a deal finally lands here until that's announced, but ultimately the president's been very clear on this objective.
17: One other thing you raised at the beginning, you said Hezbollah is firing rockets, Israel is going to respond, and we're not going to stop Israel from that. But there is a situation in which Iran has said any peace deal must include Lebanon. The Israelis have said we must continue our invasion, our incursion into Lebanon. Does that raise the risk that Israel's pursuing its interests in Lebanon might undermine a broader peace deal or even make it impossible?
20: Well, look, some of the malign activities that we've seen the Iranian regime for decades includes the funding of its terrorist proxies like Hezbollah. Hezbollah has brought nothing but death and destruction to Lebanese people, drawing the Lebanese people into conflict. What we're seeing right now are specific operations from Israel against Hezbollah. The talks we're seeing regarding Lebanon are between the government of Lebanon and Israel. So the Iranian regime is not a party to those talks. This is between the government of Lebanon and Israel. Those are separate. But of course, in the broader context, we are seeing the Iranian regime funding Hezbollah, which has brought conflict, death, and destruction to Lebanese people. We have a historic opportunity here to bring these parties to the table, government of Lebanon, government of Israel, for long-term peace and prosperity. That's our goal here, to see those talks go forward. And ultimately, the fastest way to de-escalation is for Hezbollah to stop firing.
17: Okay, Tommy Pickett, I hope we continue this discussion. Thanks so much.
20: Thanks for having me on.
17: He's a spokesperson for the United States Department of State, Secretary of State Rubio. This is NPR News.
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5: This is Morning Edition on GPB. I'm Devins Wald. Coming up, Maine Democrat Graham Plattner is running for the U.S. Senate and says the political system is rigged to favor the wealthy.
22: What we need is a clear political message about who is to blame. Because it isn't immigrants, it's not trans kids, it's billionaires.
5: Plattner talks more about why he deserves the job despite a candidacy plagued by scandal. That's coming up in about 15 minutes on GPB.
1: 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It's 9:20 and 69 degrees in Atlanta, 68 degrees in Macon, and 72 degrees in Savannah. There is a slight chance of severe storms in parts of North Georgia this afternoon into the evening. Today's highs are expected to be in the 80s.
2: 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And in Mozambique, doctors are battling the disease alongside big infrastructure challenges, like access to electricity and water.
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18: It's Morning Edition from NPR News. I'm A. Martinez.
17: And I'm Steve Inskeep. It is hard to trace the money for President Trump's Board of Peace. This international body formed to support reconstruction of Gaza was set up like an exclusive club. Lifetime membership for countries was supposed to cost $1 billion. The World Bank administers the funds, but the official account has not received any contributions from donor countries, including the United States. So where did the money go? Abigail Hausloner broke the story in the Financial Times.
24: This started as a tip that I was exploring about the legality of the board to begin with, to be able to receive money and spend money. And in talking to people who are intimately familiar with this setup, I found out there is no money that has been put in to this account managed by the World Bank.
17: And that is clear to you from talking with sources, people who know.
24: That's from talking to five different sources with direct knowledge.
17: Okay,
24: confirmed.
17: $0.
24: That's right.
17: Does that mean that nobody paid the money?
24: No. So what's interesting is there have been some donations to the board. They have just gone around this mechanism that was set up for this purpose. So instead, and this has been done in a sort of secretive roundabout way, but we've learned about donations from the United Arab Emirates and from Morocco. There may also have been from private groups that we don't know about that have gone directly into the JP Morgan account that the board has direct access to. What's noteworthy about that is there's no requirement there, right, that they report, that anyone reports who's donating, how much, how it's being spent, whereas the World Bank account allows the donor countries to have a say effectively in sort of policy that guides this spending. With this, there's no such reporting requirement. It's a private bank account. We only know that some of this money is meant to go towards Palestinian police training, towards the board's salaries.
17: But has any money gone to Gaza?
24: No. This fund was established, and the Board of Peace was established with the idea that this was going to be this international body to oversee the rebuilding of post-war Gaza. None of this money is being spent inside Gaza. There's still no Palestinian transitional government operating inside Gaza.
17: There's nobody to receive the money.
24: There's no one to receive the money, is what the Board of Peace says. Yeah. There's also been no resolution to the laws or regulations that would govern this kind of spending, this kind of reconstruction.
17: Has the Board of Peace been able to use the power of its backers, the United States, the UK, other countries, to force any changes in Gaza?
24: No. Look, Gaza is still effectively a war zone. There was this big ceasefire announced last fall. That's what, you know, sort of gave rise to Trump's concept of a board of peace. The ceasefire is largely a ceasefire in name. Fighting continues. The vast majority of the population continues to live in very dire humanitarian circumstances. There's aid flowing in, but none of this next phase for Gaza that was outlined by Trump in unveiling the board, we never got there.
0: What has the Board of Peace told you when you asked about your findings?
24: They said that multiple different accounts were set up and that donors just so happened to prefer the JP Morgan account as a destination for their funds over the World Bank account. They couldn't explain why exactly that would be the preference. They just said that that was their preference.
0: Abigail Hausloner of the Financial Times, thanks for coming by.
24: Thank you, Steve.
0: Now, the Board of Peace told Hausloner, as we heard, that there's nobody in Gaza to receive and spend money for rebuilding. And, quote, we're not hoarding money in a bank account and then awarding contracts for things that can't be delivered.
18: Downtown Kyiv is rebuilding after Russian missile attacks last week. The strike destroyed dozens of homes, schools, and businesses in the center of Ukraine's capital. New owners of a cafe who had just opened their doors a few hours earlier found themselves sifting through wreckage. Here's NPR's Hanna Palamarenko.
7: The morning after the strike in Kyiv, the city's center is filled with the sounds of cleanup. Glass being swept, rubble hauled away, windows boarded up. The state emergency service is clearing debris from the destroyed Chernobyl Museum. The day before, this place sounded completely different. Next door to the Chernobyl Museum, husband and wife Yevhen Prusak and Olena Sayenko were opening their own coffee shop, Hogo. They cut the red ribbon. There were flowers on the street. A DJ was playing. It was beautiful, fun, and energetic, Prusak recalls. After a busy opening day, the couple went home, tired but elated. I woke up to the whistling sound of a missile, says Prusak. The coffee shop's alarm had gone off, and the couple immediately drove to the scene without waiting for the all clear. Sayenko filmed the damage, unable to hold back her sobs. The windows, the refrigerators, everything here was smashed, says Sayenko. As another wave of attacks hit the city, the couple took shelter. By early morning, Prusak was back at the coffee shop, peeking through the damage. I checked the equipment, the coffee machine and the grinder. They were working, so I started making coffee. I just gave it a try, says Prusak. The couple decided to launch a fundraising campaign to rebuild the cafe. Prusak says the support reflects coffee's role in Ukrainian culture, which is much more than just a morning routine. We don't just serve customers. We offer hospitality, says Prusak. He adds that shared experience of the aftermath have brought local business owners closer together. I've stopped drinking coffee at my place, says Prusak. He now goes across the street for coffee as they share updates and advice on rebuilding. As crews clear rubble from the neighboring Chernobyl Museum, Sayenko and Prusak serve coffee and treats at the cafe's few remaining tables and chairs, waiting for an assessment of the damage. Like the rest of Ukraine, they see only one option, rebuild and carry on. Hanna Polomarenko, NPR News, Kyiv.
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9: This is Morning Edition on GPB. I'm Devins Wald. Coming up on the Georgia Health Report, many states rolling out new work rules for Medicaid enrollees say they'll need additional staff.
10: Because there are going to be millions of people subject to these new rules who will have to navigate the process of proving to states that they're working.
9: This could cause ripple effects throughout other public benefit programs. 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
11: Live from NPR News in Washington, I'm Dave Mattingly. This is the final full day of campaigning ahead of tomorrow's election primaries in six states. They include the governor's race in California and the mayoral contest in Los Angeles. That's where Mayor Karen Bass, a Democrat, is locked in a tight race as she seeks re-election. In Georgia, Republican Congressman Mike Collins and former football coach Derek Dooley have 2 weeks left to campaign before their Senate primary runoff. The two met yesterday in a debate organized by the Atlanta Press Club. The winner will face incumbent Democratic Senator John Ossoff in November. Ossoff appeared at a campaign rally yesterday in Atlanta alongside the party's gubernatorial nominee, Keisha Lance Bottoms, as Sarah Callis with Georgia Public Broadcasting reports.
12: Ossoff is seeking a second term. He promoted his own policies at the joint rally and also voiced his support for Bottoms.
13: We will win with a coalition that extends far beyond party lines, because this campaign's not just for Democrats. It's for everyone who sees things spiraling out of our control.
12: Both Bottoms and Ossoff will be at the top of the ballot in November. Georgia is a swing state with two Democratic senators and a Republican governor. The winner of the Senate race in Georgia could determine the balance between the parties in the Senate for the next 2 years. For NPR News, I'm Sarah Callis in Atlanta.
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9: Live from the GPB newsroom, I'm Devin Swald. Republican Senate candidates faced off for their second round of debates on Sunday. Congressman Mike Collins and his opponent Derek Dooley got in a heated exchange about an ethics probe into a former Collins staffer. Dooley questioned Collins about the allegations that a former staffer put his girlfriend on the payroll for work she didn't do.
14: How can hardworking Georgians trust you going forward?
9: Collins dismissed the concerns.
15: It is a nothing burger. It was filed by an anonymous complaint.
9: The Senate runoff will be held on June 16th and early voting begins on June 9th. The winner of the runoff will face incumbent Democratic Senator John Ossoff on the ballot in November. Businesses and residents in seven Southeast Georgia counties can now apply for low-interest disaster loans stemming from recent wildfires. The U.S. Small Business Administration said last week that a loan assistance office and the Brantley County Courthouse will be open for 3 weeks. Brantley County and six surrounding counties are eligible for physical damage disaster loans and economic injury disaster loans. Emory University said last week its executive vice president and chief operating officer Christopher Augustini, will serve as its next president. 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
0: It's Morning Edition from NPR News. I'm Steve Inskeep.
18: I'm Martinez.
29: And I'm Layla Faudin. The path to turning the Senate blue runs in part through the state of Maine. And that hinges on the presumptive Democratic nominee, Graham Plattner, an oyster farmer and Marine Corps veteran plagued with scandal. The anti-establishment candidate seemingly came out of nowhere to fight for the seat that Republican Susan Collins has held for nearly 30 years.
2: Everybody knows that this system is built to screw working people. And what we need in this country is a clear political message about who is to blame. Because it isn't immigrants, it's not trans kids, it's billionaires, it's corporations.
29: But Plattner's controversial past keeps catching up with him. Over the weekend, the Wall Street Journal reported that Plattner exchanged sexually explicit messages with multiple women early in his marriage. Soon after the story published, Plattner's wife, Amy Gertner, defended him in a video posted to X.
3: I think it's shameful behavior to spend time and energy and resources on negative ads and negative stories on Graham when all he's trying to do is improve the lives of people who work for a living.
29: The controversies around Plattner don't end there. Last fall, old Reddit posts showing him making racist comments and blaming sexual assault on victims came to light. He's apologized repeatedly since. I recently sat down with him before the weekend's revelations and asked why so many voters had either forgiven him or turned a blind eye.
2: Well, I think it's mostly forgiveness. I mean, because when I explained it, I just pointed out that, look, I've not always been who I am today. I grew up in the infantry. The infantry is a place of hyper-masculinity. It's a place of intense violence. Things that are seen as virtues there are generally not seen as virtues in the normal world. And then I had to struggle with how do I come out of that and integrate back into society. And I think a lot of people recognize that the ability to transform, the ability to change, is kind of just a normal human trait.
29: There was also a tattoo that resembled a Nazi SS symbol. He said he got it on a drunken night with fellow Marines in 2007 and didn't know its Nazi connection.
4: The one thing that I heard from regular people who were trying to figure out whether they believed you, specifically about this tattoo, because you said, I didn't know what it was, but you've also described yourself as a military history buff. And Their question is, how did he not know if he is a military history buff?
2: Because that motif I have seen on French Foreign Legion units. Mm-hmm. I have seen it on U.S. Special Forces ODAs. I've seen it on other Marines. Skulls and crossbones of a myriad of versions are, for fairly obvious reasons, incredibly popular in combat units throughout history. So that's why.
29: I spoke with Plattner last week in Maine as part of our Newsmakers video podcast series. When the latest controversy came to light, I offered a follow-up interview. His campaign said he was too busy, but Plattner provided a statement that said in part that he and his wife went through something hard because of him. And quote, people don't care about gossip or headlines. They care that you're fighting for their hospitals, their paycheck, their kids. Together, though, the controversies raise a big question. Does Graham Plattner have too much baggage to carry on? Or can his political plans that have generated so much enthusiasm carry him through?
2: I mean, I don't think there are a lot of Americans that want the world to think that everything they ever said when they were 25 is who they are forever.
4: But it also still comes up with your own party. I mean, just a few days ago, Congressman Jake Auchincloss said the tattoo that was once on your chest that you've now covered up should be disqualifying, and he wants Maine voters to agree with him, meaning not choose you.
2: Right, so I guess he wants to choose Susan Collins. Interesting choice for a Democrat. One, Jake Auchincloss lives in Massachusetts, so I'm not actually all that worried about what he thinks. Also, what's disqualifying for the record is the fact that Susan Collins has not represented the people of Maine. The fact that we are seeing our healthcare system collapse in the state, that's disqualifying. It's very clear that here in the state of Maine, the voters really do understand that I am who I claim to be. I'm a very real person, warts and all.
29: Plattner often points to the PTSD. He said he suffered from what he saw in combat as a way to explain his past behavior.
2: When I kind of was in my darkest moments after my military service, I mean, I was extremely isolated. I was very alone. And I felt that, like, if I opened up to people, if people saw my weaknesses, they would, like, judge me for it. And so the best thing to do was kind of put on this sort of tough guy persona. And that was the unhappiest I've ever been.
29: Those memories are also why he opposes today's war with Iran.
4: What do you think the U.S. military's role in the world should be? I mean, we hear from Secretary Hegseth a particular view of warriors who pursue, quote, maximum lethality. What do you see the U.S. military's role in the future to be?
2: defending the United States in the interests of the American people. I do not see how the war in Iran is doing either of those things. I mean, I fought in two wars that, when I look back on them, didn't really seem to have much point. There was an immense amount of suffering. We spent, it looks like, in the end, it's going to be somewhere around $8 trillion on the wars in Iraq and Afghanistan for nothing. Just a bucket of blood that we just dumped cash into for 20 straight years. That is not protecting the interests of the average American. That is using militarism and war as an excuse for people to make profit and for people in power to try to protect themselves electorally, to wrap themselves in the flag so they don't have to talk about the fact that their domestic policies are garbage and are not helping the average person. I just don't have any patience for it. And as someone who had to see all of that close up and personal, for someone who, frankly, still has to deal with the fact that I know what it looks like when American-made high explosives interact with children. It's an awful thing. It stays with you the rest of your life. Knowing that I went through those experiences because people in political power simply see war as a game or a tool, Pete Hegseth is literally using the U.S. military to make up for the fact that he's insecure about his own military service. That's insane.
29: That's what you think he's doing?
2: Yeah. I mean, he was a National Guard major. No shade to the National Guard at all. I was in the National Guard. But his combat record doesn't look like the combat record of a lot of other people. And I think deep down inside, it makes him insecure. And so now he gets to literally start wars so he can pretend that he's this big, tough guy. Never went to Ranger school. So, you know, not sure how tough he actually is.
29: That was presumptive Democratic nominee for Senate in Maine, Graham Plattner. You can hear more about his policies, his thoughts on masculinity and his own party on NPR's video podcast Newsmakers. Find that on NPR's YouTube channel or the NPR app. Also, we asked Secretary of Defense Pete Hegseth to sit down with us for an interview to speak about the criticisms here and his larger policies. We haven't heard back. That invitation remains open. This is NPR News.
1: They're on roadsides across Georgia. Those small metal signs marking the people, places, and moments that shaped the state. But how many have you actually stopped to read? 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
9: 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I'm Devin Zwald. Several races in Georgia's recent primary election are headed to a runoff, including key party races for governor, senator, lieutenant governor, and secretary of state. GPB and the Atlanta Press Club are hosting debates between the remaining candidates in those runoff races. 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Coming up on Morning Edition, over the weekend, President Trump suggested an event celebrating America's 250th birthday should instead be a rally with him as the headliner after many of the artists slated to perform dropped out. And Los Angeles is home to a huge Iranian diaspora and is slated to host World Cup matches where Iran will play. How is that diaspora feeling about the coming World Cup amidst the U.S. war on Iran? Those stories are coming up at 9:51.
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0: Good morning, I'm Steve Inskeep. An orchestra performed in Sydney, Australia, music from the movie La La Land. And the keyboard player got sick. Composer and conductor Justin Hurwitz announced this during intermission and asked the crowd if anybody else could play. A college student volunteered, held his own, and even improvised a synth solo. The next day, he was back on stage, playing piano in church. Wow. It's Morning Edition.
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9: This is GPB. I'm Devins Wald. Many states rolling out new work rules for Medicaid enrollees say they'll need additional staff to ensure enrollees don't lose access to benefits. And possible staffing shortages could cause ripple effects throughout other public benefit programs. Georgia Health Report host Emma Auer is joined by Sam Whitehead, a reporter based in Atlanta with KFF Health News.
7: Okay, so I know we've talked about these Medicaid work rules quite a bit, but can you give our listeners a quick reminder about what they are?
8: Sure. So by the start of next year, all the places that expanded Medicaid to more low-income adults will make enrollees prove they're working, volunteering, going to school at higher ed for 80 hours a month in order to keep their Medicaid coverage. This is not all people on Medicaid, just the expansion population. And that's pretty similar to what people have had to do here in Georgia with the Georgia Pathways program. These work rules come from last year's GOP budget law. This is what President Trump called the One Big Beautiful Bill. And these new rules will drive more health insurance coverage losses over the next decade by 2034 than any other part of that law.
7: Got it. So talk to me about what you heard from states about the staff they'll need to roll out the new rules.
8: Well, I reached out to the agencies that will need to stand up the work rules, and in many states, many of them said they needed additional staff. Some states said a lot more. Policy researchers told me that's not surprising. First, because there are going to be millions of people subject to these new rules who will have to navigate the process of proving to states that they're working. And even if states do roll out electronic systems to help people do that, researchers say more people will just be calling into state Medicaid agencies for help, and someone will need to take those calls.
7: Did all the states you reached out to say they needed more staff?
8: Not all of them, to be fair. Some said they felt like they had enough staff to handle the extra workload. Others, like Georgia, said they were awaiting additional guidance from the federal government with more specifics on how they'll actually be standing up the work rules.
7: States recently had to handle the Medicaid unwinding. That was a pretty big job. Did benefits agencies learn anything from that experience?
8: It was a big job. The unwinding is where states had to make sure that people who couldn't be kicked off Medicaid during COVID actually still qualified for coverage. And doing all those redeterminations put considerable strain on Medicaid agency staff. So I think what agencies learned is that you need people to process this kind of work. And researchers tell me that the work rules are going to be even more complex than the unwinding.
7: And your reporting found that other benefits programs, not just Medicaid, could be affected by these staffing shortages. Can you tell me more about that?
8: Yeah, in several states, it's the same staff who help people with multiple benefits programs, right? So the person who might help you sign up for Medicaid might also be the person who signs you up for food or cash assistance programs. And think about it. If agencies are getting a lot more calls about the Medicaid work rules, they'll be less able to take calls about other programs. So even people not subject to the work rules could find it harder to get help with SNAP or TANF.
7: Sam Whitehead is a reporter based in Atlanta for KFF Health News. Thanks so much for joining me.
8: Great to be with you.
7: To read more stories about healthcare in Georgia and the U.S., you can visit KFF Health News. The Georgia Health Report is a production of WUGA Athens.
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9: This is GPB. I'm Devin Zwald. Two Georgia schools are expected to be among the first in the country to join a new accreditation agency for public colleges and universities.
11: We think it will cut down on a lot of the busy work reports that seem to be there just to make time.
9: But skeptics see something more political in the move. A look at college accreditation

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3: It's Morning Edition from NPR News. I'm Steve Inskeep.
4: And I'm A. Martinez. President Trump had plans for a concert this summer on the National Mall in D.C. to celebrate the country's 250th anniversary. More than half of the musical artists who were listed on the program now will not perform. NPR's culture correspondent Manalit Del Barco joins us to discuss. So, Manalit, who was originally on this lineup?
5: Yeah, so the organizers said the Great American State Fair, as they called it, would be a celebration of patriotism. They announced nine musical acts, including the 1990s rapper Vanilla Ice. He said he's down for the concert, but he doesn't take the politics of it too seriously. Here's what he told TMZ.
6: I don't even vote, so I don't even care. I'll go play for Putin, and I'll play in Iran if you want. It don't matter. It's just music. What's the big deal, man? We're just entertainers.
5: But to fans, it apparently is a big deal, and artists started getting criticism because the event is backed by President Trump. Hip-hop artist Young MC, who you may remember for his 1989 hit Bust a Move, he announced he would not perform, saying artists were never told about any political involvement with the event. Country singer Martina McBride posted on X that she had been presented with an opportunity to perform at a nonpartisan event, but that turned out to be misleading. Also canceling the gig was one of the original lip syncers of Milli Vanilli and the remnants of the funk soul group The Commodores, also the band called Morris Day and the Time, minus the original Morris Day.
4: So are there any other examples of artists busting a move and canceling on an event promoted by the White House?
5: Yeah, there was backlash after Trump was named chairman of the board of the Kennedy Center. Artists began canceling their performances, including composer Philip Glass, soprano Renee Fleming, the San Francisco Ballet, and the musical Hamilton. They bowed out of performing at the Kennedy Center, or as the new board renamed it, the Donald J. Trump and the John F. Kennedy Memorial Center for the Performing Arts. Just last Friday, a federal judge ordered that Trump's name be removed from the building and blocked his planned renovation of the center. That prompted the president to announce he was canceling his involvement with the Kennedy Center. The White House said it would appeal the judge's ruling.
4: President Trump posted about the Freedom 250 cancellations this weekend. What do you have to say?
5: Trump posted on Truth Social, quote, "I understand artists are getting the yips having to do with their performance." He added that he should replace those he called, quote, "highly paid third-rate artists who nobody wants to hear, whose music is boring." Over the weekend, the concert's organizers, Freedom 250, announced that the president, who they called the visionary of the event, will headline the opening ceremony on Wednesday, June 24th. Trump says it will be a Make America Great Again rally.
4: So what has Trump said about becoming the new headliner?
5: Well, on Truth Social, Trump called himself the, quote, "number one attraction anywhere in the world," and, quote, "the man who gets much larger audiences than Elvis in his prime." Well, I did some research, and I found that Elvis Presley's largest concert, Aloha from Hawaii, in 1973, had an estimated global TV audience of more than a billion viewers. That's a concert where Elvis famously wears a white bell-bottom jumpsuit decorated with rhinestone American bald eagles.
4: That's NPR's Manalit Del Barco. Manalit, thank you very much.
5: Thank you.
3: Very well done. As the name implies, the World Cup in the United States will include teams from around the world, including Iran. Two games will be in Los Angeles, which has a huge Iranian community. Libby Rainey of LAist News reports.
7: It's a Sunday morning in LA, and members of Aria FC are warming up for a soccer match. This group of mainly Iranians has been in a league together for years, and now they're wrestling with complicated feelings about the Iranian team playing in their city. Nader Adeli follows soccer in his home country of Iran and is excited to root for those players on the world stage. He hopes politics will be left out of it. He thinks a lot of his teammates feel the same way.
8: They want the team to be here, lots of us. We registered to win the ticket for this tournament.
7: Bobby Riahi, another player, expressed more mixed feelings.

0: things about cheering for the Iranian team.
1: People are oppressed in Iran, right? Given the condition, given the war and everything, cheering for a team that, you know, not everybody's heart is in it, it's hard.
0: Mehran Janani says some people don't want the team here at all.
2: There are some folks that are excited. There are some folks are not happy for the presence of Iranian team. And that all comes down to politics, unfortunately.
0: The dynamics on this soccer field mirror a larger narrative tension in the diaspora, according to Nikki Akhavan. She's Iranian-American and a professor at the Catholic University of America in D.C., where she studies Iranian culture and media. She's also a soccer fan and has been following conversations around the coming World Cup. She says that during the last World Cup, there was a push from some Iranians around the world to boycott the team after a crackdown on protests about women's rights and other issues in Iran. Now, she thinks the war has resurfaced those conversations as some oppose the war and others are frustrated that it hasn't led to regime change. Some, she says, associate the team with the government.
3: There's this narrative that, oh, it's not the Iranian team, it's the Islamic Republic team.
0: Akhavan herself sees the team as representatives of the Iranian people, not their government.
3: My argument is you can't concede to the state and say, okay, well, you know, it's your team. No, it's a national team, and so you want to support that team.
0: While Iranians in LA navigate these tricky politics, some are hoping the World Cup can foster unity after Iran's deadly crackdown against protesters in January and the U.S. war that followed. Shaheen Ferdowsi runs a Persian restaurant called Meymouni Cafe. It's near Westwood, where he grew up, a neighborhood dense with Iranian shops and restaurants.
4: There's a reason why it's called Tehranjalis. The heartbeat of the Persian diaspora is in Los Angeles.
0: Ferdowsi has hosted events to bring Iranians together during this challenging year to connect over their shared culture and get away from polarized online environments. Now he's planning on hosting watch parties.
4: Not only am I excited that the Iran national team is coming to play here because they're going to have so much fan support, but I'm also excited to have all of the Iranians from the rest of North America and probably Europe, right?
0: Still, Iranians in LA will be gathering in a moment of uncertainty. Sheila Rossi, who was born in Iran and is now the mayor of the small city of South Pasadena, says she'll probably be watching the matches, but her mind is on the continuing war.
5: It's still very, like, tenuous right now. We're not sure what's going to happen.
0: She's worried about her family still in Iran. For NPR News, I'm Libby Rainey in Los Angeles.
6: 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I'm Steve Inskeep.
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1: 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I'm Devonswald. Thank you for joining GPB this morning. 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
3: I'm Meghna Chakrabarty. Today on Point,
4: we hold these truths to be self-evident, that all men are created equal, that they are endowed by their Creator with certain unalienable rights, that among these are life, liberty, and the pursuit of happiness. That to secure these rights, governments are instituted among people, driving their just powers from the consent of the governed. That whenever any form of government becomes destructive of these ends, it is the right of the people to alter or to abolish it and to institute new government, laying its foundation on such principles and organizing its powers in such form as to them shall seem most likely to affect their safety and happiness.
3: The beauty and vision still alive in the Declaration of Independence 250 years later. Stay with us.
5: Live from NPR News in Washington, I'm Libby Casey. Israel's military is making its deepest push into southern Lebanon in decades, despite an official ceasefire in the war with Hezbollah. Israel also says it captured a medieval castle over the weekend, and now the country's leader has ordered airstrikes on the Lebanese capital, Beirut. Here's NPR's Greg Myrie.
6: An Israeli flag now flies over Beaufort Castle, a 12th century hilltop structure with a commanding view of southern Lebanon. The Israelis say the militant group Hezbollah was using the area to fire on nearby northern Israel. Israeli troops keep expanding their ground operations. It now appears to be the largest such offensive since Israel withdrew from southern Lebanon back in 2000. Israel's Prime Minister Benjamin Netanyahu has also ordered the military to bomb Hezbollah's strongholds in the southern suburbs of Beirut. Hezbollah is backed by Iran, which says any efforts to end the U.S.-Iran war must also include plans to stop the fighting in Lebanon. Greg Myrie, NPR News, Tel Aviv.
5: Stocks opened mixed this morning as crude oil prices rose. NPR's Scott Horsley reports the Dow Jones Industrial Average slipped about 125 points in early trading.
7: An exchange of attacks between the U.S. and Iran pushed crude oil prices up slightly. Retail gasoline prices continue to fall, however. AAA says the average price of regular gas is now $4.32 a gallon. That's down about 18 cents from a week ago. Former Federal Reserve Chairman Jerome Powell acknowledged that the central bank makes mistakes and sometimes has to change course. But Powell says the Fed acts only in response to its economic analysis, not political pressure. Powell spoke in Boston last night, where he accepted the Profile in Courage Award from the John F. Kennedy Library Foundation. Asian stocks were mostly up overnight, with indexes in Tokyo and Seoul closing at record highs. Scott Horsley, NPR News, Washington.
5: The Atlantic hurricane season begins today. NPR's Julia Simon reports forecasters are predicting a below-average number of named storms.
8: Last month, forecasters with the National Oceanic and Atmospheric Administration said they expected this year's Atlantic hurricane season to be relatively quiet. NOAA is predicting 3 to 6 hurricanes, while 7 is the average annual number. That's in large part because the El Niño weather pattern will likely emerge this year. El Niños typically increase the strong winds that can tear apart developing storms. But while the Atlantic region may catch a break this year, the Eastern Pacific could face more storms. And the Federal Emergency Management Agency is going into this hurricane season with far less staff. Julia Simon, NPR News.
5: Congress returns to Washington today. Republicans are pushing funding for immigration enforcement, and Democrats are focused on President Trump's fund for people he says have been victimized by the U.S. government. This is NPR News.
9: Music.
1: From the GPB Newsroom, I'm Devin Zwald. U.S. Senator John Ossoff and Democratic candidate for Governor Keisha Lance Bottoms held a campaign event in Atlanta yesterday. GPB's Sarah Callis reports.
9: Ossoff, who is seeking a second term, and Bottoms promoted their own policies and supported each other during their first joint rally. Bottoms celebrated high primary participation from Democrats.
10: People across Georgia have made it clear we want to elect leaders who will fight for us.
9: Ossoff called out both of his potential opponents, Representative Mike Collins and former football coach Derek Dooley, for supporting a corrupt administration.
11: They're both Trump puppets, and we'll beat either one of them in November.
9: The two Democrats will be on the top of the ballot in November. Their Republican opponents will be decided on June 16th after a primary election runoff. For GPB News, I'm Sarah Callis in Atlanta.
1: Republican Senate candidates faced off for their second round of debates yesterday. Congressman Mike Collins and his opponent Derek Dooley got in a heated exchange about an ethics probe into a former Collins staffer. Dooley questioned Collins about the allegations that a former staffer put his girlfriend on the payroll for work she didn't do.
12: How can hardworking Georgians trust you going forward?
1: Collins dismissed the concerns.
13: It is a nothing burger. It was filed by an anonymous complaint.
1: The Senate runoff will be held on June 16th, and early voting begins on June 9th. 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
18: This is On Point. I'm Meghna Chakrabarty. I have always found the Declaration of Independence to be one of the most beautiful documents written in the English language. Whenever I think about what is the fundamental idea of America, that is the document I think of. I mean, yes, the Constitution comes later and lays out in broad strokes the structure of American government and specific individual rights that ought to be protected by that government. And it is a magnificent operating manual. But it's the Declaration where I find something even more fundamental: the deep justification for why this nation should exist at all. Well, now we're a little more than a month away from the 250th anniversary of the signing of the Declaration, the 250th birthday of the idea of the United States, and I can't risk being a little pedantic, because technically the nation wouldn't really exist until the defeat of the British in the Revolution and then the ratification of the Constitution, but this country has always been about ideas and the passionate debate over those ideas. And so throughout this month, we'll be doing occasional shows looking at the various ideas of America. And today, of course, we will start with the Declaration of Independence. And I am so thrilled to say that Danielle Allen is here. She is one of the country's leading scholars on the document. She's the James Bryant Conant University Professor at Harvard University, director of Harvard's Allen Lab for Democracy Renovation and the Democratic Knowledge Project. She's also author of several books, including Our Declaration, a reading of the Declaration of Independence in defense of equality, and the forthcoming, very soon forthcoming, Radical Duke, How One Aristocrat and the American Revolution Transformed Britain. And she joins us now. Professor Allen, welcome back to the show.
19: Thank you, Meghna. Great to be here. And what a beautiful opening.
18: Thank you. It's hard not to wax lyrical about the Declaration. Let me ask you, when did you first encounter it as a document that you wanted to sort of really get to know well?
19: Accidentally, in truth. I mean, you know, I'm a political theorist professor, so the Declaration of Independence has always been a text I've known. I've known it since childhood. I mean, my family was also very politically engaged, but I never honestly thought seriously about it until about 2000, when I found myself helping to build a night program, a night educational program for low-income adults in Chicago. we had this conundrum. It was co-sponsored by the University of Chicago and the Illinois Humanities Council. We wanted to give students who were, you know, working two jobs, maybe they hadn't finished a high school degree, we wanted to give them the same kind of quality of classroom experience as University of Chicago students had during the day. So there was a puzzle, you know, how do you do that? And the solution to the puzzle was we would teach only short texts. We weren't going to compromise on the quality of what we were doing, but we would compromise on length. And for that purely instrumental reason, I started teaching the Declaration. It's 1,337 words, and we taught it in the history unit, in the philosophy unit, in the literature unit, in the writing unit. So that's how I got going, and it was such an explosive teaching experience. My students connected to the text so quickly and so profoundly that it really woke me up to its power.
18: So these are working adults who are going to school at night.
19: Exactly.
18: Okay. And what parts of the Declaration, or how and why? I mean, do you have any stories from when moments where students were like, I get this?
19: Well, it's pretty simple. I mean, I always, you know, we started every class when we used it just reading it out loud, one sentence per person going around the room.
18: Yeah.
19: So by the end of just that first reading, you already have the whole text kind of alive in the room. All my students there, those night students, were in that room because they wanted to change their lives. And of course, the Declaration, that's the story it tells. A group of people who get together, they say, so something's not right here. When in the course of human events, it becomes necessary, they say. They detail what's not right, lay out some principles for responding to it, and then link arms and say, we're going to set off in a new direction. And that's what my night students were doing themselves. And so they felt this kind of just tight electric connection. Lincoln used to call it the electric cord, you know, that connects people to the Declaration. And they felt it. So it just came alive instantly.
18: I can imagine that, especially when they get to the end of it and the Declaration closes with that word, those words of like, we pledge our lives and our sacred honor.
19: Exactly.
18: Towards this effort, that must have really landed with all those people who were literally, their whole entire lives were built around trying to change their present and their family's futures.
19: Exactly. That's what they were there for. And so, yes, that mutually pledging lives, fortunes, and sacred honor. And, you know, the conversation would go immediately to things that were problematic in the workplace and things they wanted to change, things that were, you know, a challenge in the city of Chicago and things they wanted to change. The other part of the experience that was really impactful for me was that most of those night students had actually never previously encountered the text. And so I had this just powerful sense of people having had their inheritance withheld from them.
18: And so can you tell me a little bit more about who these night students were? I mean, obviously not specific names, but the kind of backgrounds they came from?
19: Sure, absolutely. I mean, yes. I mean, incredible people. It's hard not to do with, harder to do without names, to be honest. So, and I think if I just use first names, then you
18: sure.
19: won't. You know, Rita, who was a person who had kids really early in her life and therefore herself never got to finish school. And she was so passionate for her kids' future that she wanted to be learning as well and be bettering her own situation as she was trying to help them better their situation. Kathy, an older woman with a disability that had kept her out of the workforce for a long time and always was living on the edge and trying to figure out how to pull the resources together to get herself a new path in life. Young men who had brushes with the law and were trying to get themselves a fresh start. So a huge variety of people.
18: Yeah. I want to come back to that in just a second. But since you talked about young men who had brushes with the law, you also actually taught the Declaration to young men who were currently incarcerated as well?
19: Not exactly, in a direct class.
18: Okay.
19: Yeah. I mean, you know, you and I, we talked a decade ago about my book about my cousin, whom I lost after a long period of incarceration. And at the time when I started teaching this night class, I was also deeply engaged with trying to help my cousin get access to education inside the prison that he was in Southern California. And the reason, as a young assistant professor at Chicago, that I wanted to work on this night course was because I desperately wanted to teach students who were like my cousin, who didn't have access to the kind of amazing opportunities that we had on campus.
18: Okay. And so then introducing the Declaration to your cousin and I guess other people he was incarcerated with, did you get a sense from them about what reaction they had to the document as well?
19: So,
18: or,
19: I mean,
18: or at least from your cousin?
19: Yeah, no, I mean, sure, with my cousin. I mean, you know, it's a very powerful freedom story, the Declaration. And so for folks who are incarcerated, absolutely. I mean, they are also trying to figure out their freedom story. My cousin wrote poems and raps and things like that that would draw on concepts that came out of the Declaration.
18: Wow.
19: It was a period of time in which, many people at this point are very clear on the way the carceral system, he was in California, that was a particularly stark example, had gotten really out of balance and was desperately unjust in terms of disparate sentencing and so forth, cocaine versus marijuana kind of sentencing or cannabis, and the sort of lack of opportunity for rehabilitation inside meant that there was no true second chance in the system. So, the declaration has a list of grievances at its center. And what those grievances do is paint a portrait of tyranny. Mm. It's a great kind of analytical tool. And I think it permits anybody who's in a condition where rights are not being fully respected to lay out a portrait of grievances.
18: Yeah. And by the way, folks, Professor Allen's book about her cousin is called Cuz.
19: That's right.
18: It's one of the most beautiful texts I've ever read. So please do go out and get it. Really. It still stays with me, our conversation from 10 years ago. Okay, so you said a little bit earlier, the reason why I am profoundly moved by hearing that your night students, your cousin who was incarcerated at the time, that these Americans are thrilled so powerfully to the Declaration, because it just destroys the stereotype that this is a document that is, only for a college, seminar, right? And that it's kind of like it's a dusty old document. But you're describing Americans for whom it was like alive to them. And you said a key phrase, it was their inheritance too.
19: Yep.
18: Talk
19: exactly.
18: About that. Yeah.
19: Well, for lots of reasons, we have these myths about how the text isn't relevant anymore, not relevant to working people or not relevant to communities of color or not relevant to women. These are all myths and stereotypes. Actually, at the time of the drafting of the Declaration, John Adams, here from Massachusetts, was one of its leading architects. He was a person who never held human beings in bondage. Ditto Abigail Adams. They both adamantly opposed enslavement. And the text, the language about life, liberty, and the pursuit of happiness, John Adams was really central to fashioning that. That language was used immediately to start advocating for abolition here in Massachusetts. For example, Prince Hall, a free African-American here in Boston, used the text in January 1777 to submit a petition to the Massachusetts legislature to end slavery.
18: Yeah.
19: Didn't win then, but before the end of the Revolutionary War, the whole community of people who were working on that did succeed in abolishing enslavement here in Massachusetts.
18: Yeah. So you hit upon something that is one reason why the Declaration is so powerful to me, that even though the men at the time of the drafting, we'll talk about Jefferson a little bit later in the conversation, didn't necessarily always live out the ideals in the Declaration. Within the document, though, is the language with which every subsequent effort towards the expansion of rights for human beings in this country, they reflect on that, the document, the language from the Declaration.
19: They do. And also, there's another really important thing to say, which is that we will talk about Jefferson later, but the kind of Jefferson picture of hypocrisy does not apply to everybody at the founding. So the committee that drafted it included John Adams and Benjamin Franklin, and they were both actively advocating against enslavement in 1776. So the point is, the document is actually an abolitionist document, okay? And there's a lot more to be said about that. But right from the very beginning, this country had two voices. It had an abolitionist voice. It also had a voice defending the slave interest. They were both there. So it's not really just that people had looked back later and saw these ideals and used them. Those words in 1776 began the end of slavery right then and there.
18: Wow. We've had about 30 seconds before our first break, Professor Allen. Do you have a favorite part of the Declaration?
19: The second sentence. It has to be, all right? So, Lincoln called it the golden apple. The golden apple is our inheritance. I often say to, young people, if somebody had an apple that was like pure gold and told you they weren't going to give it to you, how would you feel about that?
18: Wow. Okay, so today we are talking about the Declaration of Independence and why, as Professor Daniel Allen has just said, it is a living document and the inheritance of all of us as Americans. So we'll be back. This is On Point.

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4: You're back with On Point. I'm Meghna Chakrabarty, and Professor Danielle Allen is with us today, and she is walking us through the beauty that is the Declaration of Independence. And Professor Allen, just before we kind of dive into the actual text itself, I was thinking of your Chicago Night students, and teachers have such a profound impact on students' lives. My first deep interaction with the Declaration was in fifth grade. I just had the most brilliant teacher, Mr. Roy Hart, and he made us as fifth graders read the Declaration out loud. Great. And you know, did we understand half of it? No, but then we spent, you know, weeks thereafter kind of like taking pieces of it and trying to figure it out. And as you mentioned, I think almost everyone in life can think of something that they believe is a force for tyranny in their lives, mm-hmm. even if you're a fifth grader. Mm-hmm. And he had us write down our own personal, right. you know, list of complaints. But the point is that it's the idea that you as a human being mm-hmm. have the agency to confront mm-hmm. An unjust power, which yep. is what really stayed with me. So let's... Let's
5: Good
4: actually,
5: job, Mr. Hart.
4: The man's a genius, okay? Like, seriously, he changed my life. So let's get into the first sentence, okay? Mm-hmm. You said the second's your favorite, but I want to start with the first. Mm-hmm. For folks who forget, here it is. Do you have it memorized, by the way, just...
5: The second sentence, the full long version. I hope you have the long version of the second sentence.
4: I have it from the National Archives here, so...
5: They have a mistake.
4: Yeah. They do?
5: They do. Okay. It goes all the way to the phrase safety and happiness, so that's what the second sentence is.
4: Okay. Well, we'll start with the we'll do the first one first. Yep. National Archives, come on. Yep. All right. The first sentence is the unanimous declaration of the 13 United States of America. Interesting, they were already calling themselves that. When in the course of human events, it becomes necessary for one people to dissolve the political bands which have connected them with another and to assume among the powers of the earth the separate and equal station to which the laws of nature and of nature's God entitle them, a decent respect to the opinions of mankind requires that they should declare the causes which impel them to the separation. So what do you think, what's important about the construction of that first sentence?
5: There's so much in it that's important. I mean, one, there are the beautiful metaphors of rivers underneath it, when in the course of human events, you have to think of a waterway, and they're tapping in there to kind of deep tradition of the idea that politics is about navigation, you know, sort of ship of state, right? That's a metaphor mm-hmm. we commonly use. And the wise leader is navigating choppy seas. So now what we have is people together assessing the seas, trying to navigate them together. So that's one important element of it, this kind of moment of diagnosis. And it's diagnosis they're doing together. Also, of course, this moral justification, the laws of nature and of nature's God. I think of this as the kind of belt and suspenders phrase. So it doesn't matter whether you're a believer or not. You could be a humanist, you could be a deist, et cetera. If you're in the latter category, it's the laws of nature mm-hmm. that give you this account of, we'll get to human equality and all that it means for human flourishing. And if you're a believer, then it's the laws of nature's God. And so then what they were doing there was really building a big community, yeah. the colonies at the time had believers and they had deists and atheists and so forth. And so they were really developing a kind of moral formulation that could put all of those communities together in the same moral journey.
4: This comes straight out of the Enlightenment too, doesn't it? I mean, the idea that there could be anything other than one commonly recognized all-powerful God.
5: So yes, I mean, you have the period of sort of religious wars and then the development of ideas of toleration that come out of that. And alongside that, Enlightenment philosophy really sort of exploring ideas of human nature and laws of nature and so forth and concepts of natural right. So at this point, right, what they're doing is essentially building a kind of intellectual architecture to resist claims of divine right from a king.
4: Yeah.
5: So the point is, you know, all human beings have access to the laws of nature just through our capacity for reason. That is a feature of our equality. Yeah. And so then once you recognize that, then nobody can claim to just have some special singular divine dispensation. Instead, the laws of nature and of nature's God make the sort of rules of justice, the sort of ethics of morality available to all of us and the understanding that we need in order to govern ourselves available to all of us.
4: This is so important, I think, because, again, in terms of thinking about the subsequent efforts towards the expansion of rights, the concept that there are natural rights that all of us as human beings should literally have, right? And even though we've had to fight for them, it's there in the document. And now, granted, in British history, of course, the monarchy of the British, in Britain had gone through several sort of, let's say, structural changes from Magna Carta on. But the claim that you may call yourself a divinely appointed king or queen, but that in and of itself is not enough to overcome the fundamental rights of individual humans. I don't know, like that, writing that down in a document, to me, it, lack of a better term, feels quite revolutionary for the time.
5: I mean, it was. I mean, philosophically, people had been making this argument for a while. But to put the philosophy to sort of work in actual politics, that was new. That was revolutionary. And what they're basically saying is, yes, you know, you may claim that you've got this divine right from kings, but in fact, the actual authority comes from the people. And the reason the actual authority comes from the people is because we are all endowed with these basic rights and we have all the capacity to judge for ourselves whether or not our political institutions are securing our safety and happiness. And given that fact, given the, you know, universality of that basic natural right, any claim to governance or rule always comes back to whether or not the people have granted that right to rule.
4: The consent of the governed.
5: Exactly.
4: Okay, so since we're talking about the implied universality of natural rights in the Declaration, let's go back to Jefferson and slavery and what was happening at the time. Now, I understand, in fact, I think I have it here, that an earlier draft of the Declaration, Jefferson actually put in language that condemned slavery.
5: Yes, exactly. The first draft, so there was a committee of five that were working on the Declaration. So Thomas Jefferson, John Adams from Massachusetts, Benjamin Franklin, Roger Sherman, and Robert Livingston, so Connecticut, New York, Jefferson from Virginia, Franklin from Pennsylvania. And they worked together on it. And yes, the first draft that they submitted to Congress included condemnation of the king for having permitted the continuance of the slave trade, which they described as, quote, you know, violating the sacred rights of life and liberty of a distant people, meaning the people in Africa.
4: Yeah, he has waged a cruel war against human nature itself.
5: Exactly, yes. So they were using the same concept, sacred rights of life and liberty, cruel war against human nature. Those concepts applied to the slave trade just the same way they applied to what the colonists were experiencing from the king. So that is sort of evidence of the seriousness with which they meant the claim about the sort of universality of human rights.
4: Yeah. I'm just going to read again. This came out. It's not in the official signed Declaration of Independence, but the line is, he, the king, has waged cruel war against human nature itself, violating its most sacred rights of life and liberty in the persons of a distant people who never offended him, captivating and carrying them into slavery in another hemisphere, or to incur miserable death in their transportation thither. And goes on to call it this piratical warfare. And it's the warfare of the Christian king of Great Britain. So it comes out, Congress decides to take it out in order to appease some of the southern colonies, yes?
5: Yes. I mean, so the Declaration is already a moment where the slave interest in the South and then the anti-slavery interest are fighting with each other. And they achieve compromises. One compromise is that comes out. And then the pro-abolition side, what they get is the phrase life, liberty, and pursuit of happiness. That is an abolitionist phrase. It doesn't say life, liberty, and property. Property would have been the more normal term based on the kind of 18th century Enlightenment philosophy. But by the spring of 1776, the right of property was being used to defend the right to hold people in bondage.
4: Oh, interesting. Okay. I didn't realize that. So then tell me a little bit more, because again, I promised we would touch on Jefferson specifically himself. The early draft I was reading from was, I think, his early draft of the Declaration. People like to point out that, be that as it may, he never went on to liberate the enslaved people that he owned, not until, you know, even after his death. So, I mean, just your thoughts on Jefferson himself as a part of this major picture of the founding of the idea of the country.
5: Yeah, no, I mean, it's really important to recognize that the five members of the committee all had very different views and different journeys. And Jefferson's is the most complicated and problematic and challenging and so forth to think about. The thing about Jefferson that folks should understand is, I do not endorse this or approve of it. I mean, he was, in fact, deeply consistent. So he did actually genuinely believe in that idea of universal human rights. He just didn't think that people should share them in the same society with each other. So he was fine with Africans having universal rights in Africa and white people having rights in America. So in some sense, he was the kind of inventor of separate but equal concept.
4: Mm. Oh, interesting. Okay. So the five, Jefferson, Adams,
5: Franklin, Roger Sherman, and Robert Livingston. So four Northerners and one Southerner. Important to recognize that.
4: Okay.
5: And Adams and Franklin in 1776 are already working on the abolition of enslavement.
4: Wow. Okay. So then let's go to the second paragraph then. Again, your favorite, which has, the famous lines, the famous words in it.
5: Yes. May I give you the whole sentence just to make sure we
4: get
5: the whole sentence?
4: Yes, please, please, please do.
5: All right. So we hold these truths to be self-evident, that all men are created equal, that they are endowed by their Creator with certain unalienable rights, that among these are life, liberty, and the pursuit of happiness, that to secure these rights, governments are instituted among men, deriving their just powers from the consent of the governed, that whenever any form of government becomes destructive of these ends, it is the right of the people to alter or to abolish it, and to institute new government, laying its foundation on such principles, and organizing its powers in such form as to them shall seem most likely to affect their safety and happiness.
4: Okay, looks like, first of all, ladies and gentlemen, Professor Allen did that from memory. She's not looking at a piece of paper, remarkable. It looks like the version that I'm seeing from the National Archives online, the text indeed does have that. So
5: it has that full.
4: It has that full.
5: Without a period in the middle of it?
4: In the middle of that
5: After pursuit of happiness?
4: After pursuit. Oh, no, there is a period there.
5: That's a mistake.
4: Why does that matter? Why is that important?
5: Because often people stop reading after pursuit of happiness, but it's one sentence. It's a single argument. It's what philosophers call a syllogism. You lay out a set of premises and you have your conclusion. The self-evident truths are that combination of premises plus conclusion. That's how they use the idea of self-evidence at that point in time. And importantly, when you listen to the whole argument of the sentence, the first premise is people have rights. Here are some examples, a partial list, life, liberty, and the pursuit of happiness. People build governments to secure rights. When those governments aren't working, you have the right to change it. And the principle for changing it is that you should deliver your safety and happiness as a community. So you move from individual rights, I have rights of life, liberty, and pursuit of happiness, to the idea that it's the right of the people to lay the foundation of government and organize it in such a way as to deliver their shared safety and happiness. So you move from I to we over the course of the sentence. And if you stop reading after just the first premise, sorry about that.
4: It's okay.
5: Then you miss that transition from I to we.
4: That is incredible. Okay, so folks, when you read it, if you read it online at the National Archives and you see life, liberty, and the pursuit of happiness, there is indeed a period there. That should not be there. Professor Allen is telling us, remove that, because when you stop reading, you don't get the evolution of the importance of we're talking about not just individuals, but a community
5: exactly.
4: of individuals.
5: That's right. And the period is not there in Jefferson's drafts. It is not there in Adams's drafts. It is not there in the minutes that the Secretary of Congress wrote into the record book of the Continental Congress. The period was introduced by a rogue newspaper printer who somehow scooped the official printer in printing the Declaration, and then later engravers picked it up, and the archives is using a later engraving for its transcription of the Declaration.
4: Amazing.
5: It's very annoying to me.
4: I can tell. Wow. It's the media's fault all over again.
5: Oh, my gosh. No, truly, it is. It was a newspaper guy who showed up in Philadelphia, and he wanted to make a buck by printing faster than anybody else. And so he did, and I think he just didn't like that long sentence. He stuck a period in the middle of it, and, you know, there it went. And weirdly enough, then 2 days later, John Dunlap, the official printer, printed it, okay? And the newspaper guys, his version circulated to the South, and Dunlap's circulated to the North.
4: Oh, my gosh. Wow.
5: Yeah.
4: And you see that as actually having had been consequential?
5: I do. I mean, I have watched students, you know, sometimes you go... And you can, you know, sort of do exhibits and there'll be a version of the Declaration hanging. And I've seen students read the Declaration and sort of hit the word pursuit of happiness and go like, yes, and then turn around and walk away and never read the second half of the sentence. And so, yes, I mean, at a certain level, if you only ever read up through pursuit of happiness, that will teach you one lesson about rights. And you will learn a very different lesson about rights if you read the whole sentence as fully articulated.
4: You just transformed this document for me. Professor Allen, because I had never really read it that way, in the way that you're talking about, that it is very much a communitarian
5: document.
4: Yes, obviously, because we're talking about the 13 colonies, you know, uniting in opposition to the King of England, but the idea that indeed to pursue true happiness, it mm-hmm. has to be a shared one.
5: Exactly. And that last phrase, safety and happiness, is basically an 18th century translation of a Roman phrase, Salus populis et prima lex esto, which means let the health and well-being of the people be the supreme law. In other words, every decision that you make should come down to whether or not this is actually good for the health and well-being of the whole people. So that's what they were really communicating there in that sentence, is that the purpose of government is this shared safety and happiness.
4: I'm looking at my watch now because I've got a little like heart rate monitor on here. My heart rate's just spiking because this is so exciting, actually. Okay, so let's start talking about the list of grievances. We have a minute before our next break, but this is a very, very particular way of forwarding an argument, just making this giant list of everything that the person who you find tyrannical has done wrong. I mean, tell me about what you think about that.
5: So this list, I love this list. I mean, most people think the grievances are boring. They're not boring, all right, folks? So take time to read the grievances. So for starters, they put ads in all the newspapers throughout the colonies to ask people to write in with their complaints about the king. So they crowdsourced their diagnosis of what was wrong with the relationship with Britain. That is how sort of egalitarian they were in the process of their work. Then if you read the grievances closely, you'll recognize that they're actually organized in accordance to constitutional structure. So first you get complaints about the legislative branch,
4: mm-hmm.
5: then you get some complaints about the judicial branch,
4: yep.
5: then you get some complaints about the executive branch. So the point is that they were already doing constitutionalism even as they were preparing the way to break up with Britain.
4: Interesting, because I'm also seeing things like for quartering large bodies of armed troops amongst us, right? So these are all, that's also an idea that shows up in the Constitution. Oh, for protecting them by a mock trial from punishment for any murders that they should commit on the inhabitants. Oh, interesting. Okay. Imposing taxes on us without our consent.
5: Mm-hmm.
4: I can see. Okay. Well, we are talking today about the Declaration of Independence. We're a month and 3 days away from the 250th anniversary of the signing of the Declaration, and Professor Danielle Allen is with us. We'll have so much more in just a moment. This is On Point.

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0: But skeptics see something more political in the move. I'm Orlando Montoya. I'll have a look at college accreditation and the new agency later today on All Things Considered from 4 o'clock until 6 here on GPB.
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6: You're back with On Point. I'm Meghna Chakrabarty, and Danielle Allen is with us today. She is the James Bryan Conant University Professor at Harvard University, one of the nation's leading scholars on the document we're talking about today. It's the Declaration of Independence. And why, even though it was signed a little over 250 years ago, it is a very much a living document that we should all get to know very well, because in it is the idea of why this country should exist. And by the way, Professor Allen is also the author of many books, including Our Declaration, a reading of the Declaration of Independence in Defense of Equality, and also the forthcoming Radical Duke, How One Aristocrat and the American Revolution Transformed Britain. We'll talk about that in a minute. There's another quick part of the Declaration that I do want to discuss with you before we get to the actually how it closes, because we discussed slavery earlier. The Declaration is also quite clear in its view of indigenous peoples.
7: Yes.
6: Right? At the bottom of the of the list of grievances, the last one talks about quote-unquote merciless Indian savages.
7: Yes. No, it's a terrible part of the Declaration, and there really is no recuperating that part of the Declaration. It really is what it sounds like. It is part of a very extreme kind of othering of Native peoples. And that was part of forms of warfare that were ultimately genocidal. I mean, you know, you had Lord Jeffrey Amherst, for example, giving smallpox-infested blankets to indigenous peoples. So that is for sure a very dark blemish.
6: And there was no real disagreement amongst the drafters on that?
7: Not on that. You know, in other words, where there was a disagreement around enslavement, there were voices. I mean, there were people who could speak up and defend and make the case for all that the Native peoples were contributing. Benjamin Franklin, for example, earlier, the Albany Congress had drawn on some of the sort of governance practices of tribal tribes in order to make the case for federation. So he sort of looked at the I think Iroquois Nation, the, I don't pronounce correctly, the Haudenosaunee Confederation, and drew lessons from that as a part of advocating for the forms of government that they were trying to establish. So there were people like Franklin who could offer positive accounts, who could criticize the inhumanity of what of the characterizations that he was seeing around them, but they were minority voices.
6: Okay. Well, as you said, it's an inescapable dark spot on the Declaration. I mean, it just gets back also to the very, you know, founding of the nation as seen by the colonists in their minds required the, you know, the complete extermination of the people who are already here. It's part of our history, our collective history. Okay. So, let me then read the paragraph that comes out of the grievances. In every stage of these oppressions, we have petitioned for redress in the most humble terms. Our repeated petitions have been answered only by repeated injury. A prince whose character is thus marked by every act which may define a tyrant, and here's the line, is unfit to be the ruler of a free people. Mm-hmm. So they're calling themselves free, even as they are still at that time under the jurisdiction, to put it lightly, of the King of England.
7: Well, I mean, here they're doing two things. I mean, for starters, they're actually tapping into a deep British tradition. I mean, the British people understood themselves to be a free people. And in particular, since the 1688 Glorious Revolution, when they had brought Prince William over to be the new king, they had understood themselves to have a king who served at the pleasure of the people, actually. Mm. So British liberty had, you know, centuries-long traditions, and they considered themselves to carry on that British tradition. Their freedom was about who they were, how they thought about their own liberties and their own rights, and that's what they meant by that. Then they also had now the natural rights tradition that they were layering on top of that.
6: Okay. So that makes the next paragraph even more interesting, because then the declaration turns towards, I guess, British Parliament and says, we've been trying to tell you this for a long time, essentially. They say we've been seeking the attentions of our British brethren.
7: Exactly.
6: And yet they haven't responded in kind. Can you talk about the appeal directly to Parliament?
7: Well, this is the breaking moment, essentially. I mean, for a decade, they've been having this debate about whether or not Parliament could actually act and do things like sort of tax the colonies or not. And so in the colonies, they went back and forth for a decade over whether or not they should think of themselves as having an allegiance to Parliament or an allegiance to the king. They definitely thought of themselves as British and as British subjects. And they came to the conclusion that no, Parliament couldn't legislate for them. They had no representation in Parliament, so they were brethren in the sense of having the same British liberties as one another. But they were very frustrated that their British brethren in Parliament did not recognize them as having those equivalent liberties, would not grant them their own legislative power on par with Parliament's. Now, of course, Parliament didn't want to do that, because then that would have weakened them in relationship to the king. So you had this very unstable dynamic where the sort of peoples in both places were kind of competing with each other in order to avoid excessive subjection to the king.
6: Oh, interesting. Okay, so this is why they say we have appealed to their native justice and magnanimity.
7: Yeah, exactly.
6: Okay, and then the declaration goes on to say they too have been deaf to the voice of justice and consanguinity. We must therefore acquiesce in the necessity which denounces our separation and hold them as we hold the rest of mankind, enemies in war, in peace, friends.
7: Exactly. Yes, I love that line as well. Enemies in war, in peace, friends. And that's another beautiful statement of sort of natural rights philosophy, that is to say, human rights are universal. And therefore, human beings have the capacity universally to form consent-based practices for shared governance. As a consequence, we should think of every human being as a potential friend, a potential ally. At the same time, we can't leave ourselves vulnerable to attack and domination and the like. And so in that regard, we'll wave the white flag of peace everywhere we go. But if you answer our white flag of peace with something, you know, dominating or violent or aggressive, why, then we will have to fight. So that's what they mean when they say, you know, in enemies in war and in peace, friends.
6: Wow. Okay. So then that takes us to the last paragraph. I mean, is there anything in particular in the last paragraph you want to point out beyond the, just again, like, we pledge our lives, our fortunes, and our sacred honor?
7: Well, it's important, a couple of things to point out. I mean, so they wrote, the last paragraph came first. It was actually the text of the resolution that Richard Henry Lee stood up to offer in Congress on June 7th. And when he offered that resolution that we're going to declare ourselves free and independent states, they weren't ready to vote on it yet. Okay. They wanted it to be unanimous. So instead of voting, they decided to set up three committees to do the work that they thought would be needed to carry this declaration forward. One, a committee to write the preamble. They did that for every resolution. Okay, and that became the Declaration of Independence Writing Committee. Mm-hmm. A committee to draft the Articles of Confederation. And a committee to set up treaties with Spain and France. So in other words, for them, what was happening was a real transition of their status on the world stage. And operationalizing that, you know, the operator's manual required the Articles of Confederation and those treaties with France and Spain. The preamble, what would become the declaration, that was the motivating justification, as you said. But if you look at that last paragraph, they're laying out those tasks that they're about to write the articles, they're about to draft treaties with France and Spain. So it's the real to-do list for Congress at that point in time. And then, yes, to your point, they conclude when they say, we mutually pledge. That word mutually is also really important to me, one of my favorite words. It harkens back to the earlier sentence where it's that move from I to we. They are doing it together, and it is that communitarian commitment.
6: Right, and it's our lives, our fortunes, so they're putting their money on the line too,
7: yep.
6: And our sacred honor.
7: Mm-hmm.
6: I don't know, maybe I'm over-romanticizing this, but the concept that just like their honor as a people, as a new people, is something that they were willing to actually pledge in order to achieve the vision that they laid out here, I still find it moving.
7: I find it moving as well. And that notion of sacred honor means that they were willing to be judged in moral terms.
6: Yeah.
7: Now, the word sacred is about what you hold precious. For some, it has a theological or divine connotation. It doesn't have to have that. It means really simply that which you won't sacrifice because it is held so dear. And when they're saying that their honor is sacred to them, what they are saying is that, you know, as I said earlier in the paragraph, we are submitting ourselves to the supreme judge. In other words, they've laid out their reasons. They've laid out their reasons to all mankind, to the candid opinion of mankind, and they believe in the righteousness of their cause. So in that moment, what they're doing is also establishing this as a country whose actions must always have a moral basis. That's what it means to put your sacred honor on the line.
6: So you said a little bit earlier, Professor Allen, that the Declaration doesn't really sort of come blazing back into the nation's consciousness until Lincoln? It becomes like kind of a lesser document?
7: No, I wouldn't have said that,
6: okay.
7: Actually. No,
6: okay.
7: I'm sorry if I suggested that. What I meant was, what I was trying to say earlier was that it was not that people sort of began to make use of the principles in newer ways later on. What I meant was right from the beginning, those principles were being used for equality and for liberation. Okay, so that wasn't just a phenomenon that started later. Abolitionism basically starts now, you know, July 4th, 1776. By January 1777, Prince Hall is using these words. Abolitionists start to coalesce around this. They carry the second sentence forward continuously from that point. What happens with Lincoln is that

0: completely in half. So what Lincoln is doing is, as he says in the Gettysburg Address, rededicating the nation. He said, the men who died here have rededicated the nation to the proposition that all men are created equal. And that proposition for Lincoln was the golden apple, as he said. The Constitution was the silver frame that just gives us a way of setting the golden apple. So it's not that it disappears. I mean, in fact, even in the Constitutional Convention, James Wilson reads it out loud and again points to the second sentence as the entire basis for the government that they're forming. Yeah. They ask themselves in the convention whether they need a new statement of principles or just a new operator's manual. They decide they just need a new operator's manual. So they essentially endorse the Declaration as the founding basis for the operator's manual, et cetera. But so it's the pressures of the Confederacy that lead Lincoln to make the case that we need to actually sort of formally rededicate ourselves to these principles.
1: Okay, rededicate. Got it. Before I get to my last question for this conversation, I want to just take a moment to talk about your forthcoming book, because in a way, the book is Radical Duke, How One Aristocrat and the American Revolution Transformed Britain. This book is also a little bit about how the Declaration and, well, obviously the Revolution, its impacts went far beyond these shores.
0: Absolutely. And also that it emerged from beyond these shores, too. I mean, England and America were totally entangled. So this issue of the period of the Declaration of Independence led me to set my research team to finding all copies of the Declaration produced between 1776 and 1826, because I wanted to figure out where that mistake had come in. As a part of doing that, we discovered a second ceremonial parchment of the Declaration in a small archive in southern England. The world thought there was one, it's in the National Archives, but there's actually a second one, and it's in southern England. So then there was a question of how on earth did it get there? It turns out it belonged to Charles Lennox, the third Duke of Richmond. Richmond and Lennox here in Western Mass are named after him. They're named after him because he was one of the biggest supporters of the Americans. He was the first member of Parliament to recommend acknowledging American independence, and he brought a bill for universal manhood suffrage in Parliament in 1780, which is incredibly early. But the other amazing thing about him was he was the first political patron of Thomas Paine. So Thomas Paine had always told everybody that he never wrote a word before coming to America and publishing Common Sense in 1776. This was not true. He was a radical writer for 20 years in Britain, collaborating with Benjamin Franklin, and the Duke of Richmond was his patron.
1: Okay.
0: They were part of a secret network of radical writers writing polemical tracts against the king. So the Declaration actually emerged, you know, out of this cross-Atlantic conversation, in fact. And there were folks in England who were as much advocates for it. The Duke read it out in Parliament, for example, as there were here in the colonies. And so both countries, Britain and America, changed dramatically at the same time.
1: Amazing. To the point that you said that that second ceremonial copy of the Declaration was in England.
0: Exactly.
1: Okay.
0: Yes.
1: Ah, incredible. So that's Radical Duke. It's coming out in just a couple of weeks.
0: Yep, June 16.
1: Okay, so Professor Allen, this conversation, I thought I'd read the Declaration a lot, but you've just like made it a brand new document once again for me. But of course, now I'm thinking about it in terms of the United States as we are today. I mean, how do you think, or what do you think we can do as a people to continue to live the ideals and values that are laid out in this document?
0: Absolutely. Well, again, here I want to take some lessons from Lincoln, who I think understood and lived this document better than anybody else. So he said about himself, I've never had a political sentiment that didn't come from the Declaration of Independence. The same thing is true for me. I would encourage all Americans to really dive deep into the document and understand that. What does that mean? Excuse me. It means... Excuse me.
1: No problem.
0: It means taking incredibly seriously that proposition that all people are created equal. Jerome Powell, last night at the JFK Library, giving his speech, accepting the Profile in Courage Award, said, this is a nation dedicated to the proposition that all people are created equal. He described his own commitment to the rule of law to be a reflection of that deep understanding that what he owed in his work, he owed to the American people, not to any one individual. Lincoln compressed the whole argument of the Declaration into the phrase that this is a government of the people, by the people, for the people. What he meant was it can be for the people only when it is by the people. What that means for all of us is that all the things in our political system that keep this from being a government by the people, we need to change. whenever we are

0: shrinking the electorate through gerrymandering, whenever we are shrinking the electorate through closed or semi-closed primaries, we need to open that up. All the people need to vote in every election. We need to fight money in politics because our institutions are being captured by that. There is a list of things, it's not super long, that we can do to make sure that this is a government by the people that will make it for the people again. And that, in my view, is how you bring that proposition that we are all created equal back to life.
1: Wow. Well, Danielle Allen is the James Bryant Conant University Professor at Harvard University. She's also the director of the Allen Lab for Democracy Renovation there at Harvard and the Democratic Knowledge Project Learn at the Harvard Graduate School of Education. Author of Our Declaration, a reading of the Declaration of Independence and in defense, of equality and the forthcoming Radical Duke, how one aristocrat and the American Revolution transformed Britain. Professor Allen, thank you so much for bringing the Declaration blazing back to life this hour. I cannot tell you how much I appreciate it.
0: Thank you, Meghna. Likewise, I appreciate your deep, deep love of the document. Thank you.
1: I'm Meghna Chakrabarty. This is On Point.
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11: Live from NPR News in Washington, I'm Libby Casey. Iran's semi-official news agency is reporting that Tehran is suspending talks with the U.S. over Israel's operations in Lebanon and Gaza. Iran's Tasnim news agency, which is associated with the Islamic Revolutionary Guard Corps, said today that Tehran is suspending all communication through intermediaries with the U.S. There is no immediate confirmation from senior Iranian officials that messages, mostly relayed via Pakistan between the warring parties, were being suspended. Ukraine targeted oil and gas infrastructure in several regions of Russia over the weekend. The attacks are the latest in a growing campaign of Ukrainian strikes on Russia's energy industry that Kyiv calls long-range sanctions. From Moscow, NPR's Charles Maines reports.
12: Ukraine said its drone struck an oil refinery in the Russian city of Saratov, some 500 miles to the southeast of Moscow, with the local governor confirming damage to civilian infrastructure. Separately, authorities in Russia's southern Krasnodar region said a drone struck a large fuel depot, causing a massive fire. Months of Ukrainian attacks have degraded Russia's oil export capacity, by some estimates up to 40%.
11: That's NPR's Charles Maines. Three Ebola vaccine candidates are being fast-tracked for development by the Coalition for Epidemic Preparedness, a global health organization. NPR's Jonathan Lambert reports.
13: The Ebola outbreak centered in the Democratic Republic of Congo is already one of the largest on record, with over 1,100 suspected cases. It's driven by a rarer species of Ebola, Bundibugyo, for which there are no approved vaccines or treatments. But there are several candidate vaccines, and three will receive millions of dollars to jumpstart development. One is a Bundibugyo version of the Ervbo vaccine, which was approved for a different Ebola strain. Another is being developed by the University of Oxford using a platform similar to the Oxford AstraZeneca COVID vaccine. And the third is an mRNA vaccine from Moderna. It takes time for manufacturers to make enough product for clinical trials, so it'll likely be several months before any candidate reaches the outbreak. Jonathan Lambert, NPR News.
11: Congress returns to Washington this week after a Memorial Day break, but the problems they left behind haven't gotten any easier. NPR's Eric McDaniel has more.
14: In order to pass a party-line bill to fund immigration enforcement operations for the rest of Trump's term, the rules say Senate Republicans have to allow Democrats the chance to put amendments up for a vote. That's become a problem. Democrats are planning an amendment to ban President Trump's new fund of taxpayer dollars for those claiming to be victims of politically motivated prosecutions. And GOP leaders think the amendment has more than enough Republican support to pass. It's an awkward situation for the party in power and one that could provoke the ire of the president. Some hoped the president would walk away from what he describes as an anti-weaponization fund while lawmakers were back home meeting with constituents. That didn't happen. Eric McDaniel, NPR News, Washington.
11: You're listening to NPR News. A new report says working Americans are putting more of their paychecks into retirement accounts. That's according to Fidelity Investments, which says those contributions reached a record amount in the first quarter. NPR's Stephen Bisaha reports.
15: For workers that have a 401k, their total savings rate reached about 14.5%. That is the contribution from both employees and employers, and a record rate according to Fidelity. Mike Chamrell is vice president of thought leadership at Fidelity Investments.
16: The good news is we're seeing very positive behaviors, not only among older workers who may be higher salaried, who may have a little bit bigger nest egg, but also among our Gen Z employees.
15: Fidelity did report some signs of financial stress. 2.5% of workers with retirement accounts dipped into their savings last quarter, a slight increase from a year earlier. Stephen Bisaha, NPR News.
11: Nearly 1,000 United Auto Workers members walked off the job overnight at a Michigan plant that makes axles for GM pickup trucks. The union wants a wage increase. Top wages are about $22 an hour, which, despite inflation, is down from $29 in 2008, when the union made concessions to save jobs. Rescue workers in Laos are searching for an alternative way into a flooded cave where two people have been trapped for nearly 2 weeks. Heavy rain has made the main entry impassable. Five of the seven people initially trapped have been rescued. Help is coming from several countries, including those involved in the 2018 Thai cave rescue. This is NPR News, live in Washington.
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21: This is 1A. I'm Jen White. For generations, ownership was pretty straightforward. You bought a record, it was yours. You bought a car and it broke down, you could repair it. You bought farm equipment, you controlled it. But somewhere along the way, the relationship started to change. Software updates, licensing agreements, terms of service most of us never read. And gradually, companies began redefining ownership itself. 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
22: Thanks so much.
21: And we want to hear from you. 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How has that affected the way you think about the consumer goods you own? Email us at 1A@WAMU.org. So, Dina, the story actually starts decades ago with software companies and their licensing agreements. We often thought we were buying the software, but we didn't really own it, did we?
22: No, I think a lot of people experienced the shift without really clocking how significant it was. So companies like Microsoft started introducing licensing agreements that basically said, you don't own this software itself. You're purchasing permission to use it under certain conditions. And at first, that seems sort of abstract because software lives inside computers, right? No one read those terms of service, as you said. So we just clicked and said, sure, we agree.
21: Now, over the years, software began popping up in everything that we own, from our phones to our cars, medical devices. Did that licensing model move with it?
22: It did. It was a bit of a slippery slope. Once we said, sure, we'll license these this software, it was sold to us as a way to actually provide better service, right? They said updated software, bug patches. Who wouldn't want that as part of the deal? But what changed is that the software essentially, as you say, escaped the desktop. It moved into all these different appliances, into the physical world itself. And the logic of licensing, for good or ill, came along with it. Mm.
21: So how has that affected the traditional ways we've experienced ownership?
22: Well, if software is what makes products function now, which in large part it is, then the company that controls the software can continue exerting influence over these products you think you bought. And that's the real departure between, you know, the 20th century idea of ownership and what we have now. And that's what really interested us, is that you don't even think that ownership has changed until you realize how little control you have over lots of the things that you bought.
21: I mean, companies argue that these software systems also bring enormous benefits to all of us. So tell us about that argument.
22: Well, they do. If you've taken your car in for, a checkup, there's a light on. Sometimes all they have to do is do a little computer software update. You're out in 10 minutes instead of sitting in the waiting room for hours. Software makes products smarter, safer, more efficient, more connected. You know, remote access can even fix updates, remotely while you're in your garage. They can send an update to your car. Diagnostics can now catch failures in ways that, your local auto mechanic maybe couldn't. But this very same technology, the flip side of that is that it can actually introduce mistakes. We've talked on this show before about a software update on a Volvo, yeah, if you recall. It was supposed to fix an entertainment system glitch, and instead it ended up affecting the braking system. And we talked to someone who was in the car when that happened, and he was really shaken by it.
21: So that's the reality of how we live right now, the consumer goods that we purchase. But it sounds like this shift has taken place over a pretty long period of time. When did the public really start to notice this change?
22: I think they really started to notice it when it came to your iPhones or when it came to your cars, right? So I think the iPhone, you have to have it plugged in because there's going to be an update. You don't have much of a choice about it. People you know, we've had music loaded on our iPhones without our permission. Mm-hmm. I love you too, but
0: not everybody does.
22: And so I think those were the sorts of things that started to make people think, this seems a little like I don't own this phone I just paid $700 for.
0: We're talking to Dina Temple-Raston. She's the host and managing editor of Click Here. Monica in Vermont emails, I'm so glad you're addressing this issue today. I grew up in the 1960s and 70s, and for most of my life, when I purchased something, I would learn how to use it, and then it would work the same way every time. Nowadays, I can't count on that. For example, I can learn how to use a new phone and get it all set up the way I want, and then one day I turn it on, and it's doing something that I never requested it to and don't want it to do. Dina, how did you even start down this rabbit hole of ownership and the new ways that we have to think about it?
22: Well, I think we started looking at what was happening with farmers. Mm-hmm. And essentially, they really depend on a lot of their equipment just for their livelihoods. And at the beginning of the war in Ukraine, there was this story, and we don't know if it's apocryphal or not, but the story was that the Russians had gone to a John Deere dealership in Ukraine and driven all these tractors across the border and thought, great, we've got all these new tractors we didn't have to pay for. And then allegedly, nobody's ever admitted to this, John Deere bricked all those tractors. Basically, what they did is they turned off the software. And it started us thinking when we heard this story, wow, if John Deere can do that, you know, in Russia, what kind of control do they have over the tractors and combines that we have here? And that's what started us down this path.
0: Well, that really highlights this issue that, as the companies argue, there are benefits to this model. There's a convenience aspect of this at play, but it also makes consumers more dependent on manufacturers. What are some of the specific ways we're seeing that play out here in the U.S.?
22: Well, the way we're seeing it here in the U.S. is, you know, when it comes to repairs, you're dependent on them. When it comes to an update maybe that you don't want, you don't get to opt out. And these are your iPhone as the as the listener messaged, you know, your iPhone's all set up and then you get up in the morning and it has a totally different background to it and the apps aren't where you put them and it's very disconcerting. Again, this is something that I grew up in the 60s and 70s too. I thought when I bought something, it belonged to me, but it doesn't anymore because everything is so software dependent. You're dependent on the manufacturer's goodwill to have the product be the way you want it.
0: We got this from Alex in New Hampshire who says, I purchased a 2022 Ford Maverick with an electronic parking brake. I decided to change the brake pads myself for a total cost of $95. The front went on without issue, but the vehicle electronic parking brake can only be disabled at a dealership or licensed mechanic. I only learned that after the original pads were off. I had to have the vehicle towed to the dealership and pay nearly $800 for the brakes to be done there. Big price tag, not one Alex was expecting to pay. And what it sounds like is that what we're buying now isn't just the thing itself. We're also paying for access. Is that how you see it?
22: And subscriptions, right? Yeah. In some cars, for heated seats, you have to pay for a subscription. It's kind of nuts. And also, what Alex is bringing up is this whole idea of right to repair. Right to repair is a movement mostly started by people in the agriculture business in which they said, think of a farmer, right? He likes to fix everything. That's part of the reason why you go into farming is because you have a brain that allows you to sort of figure out a problem and solve it yourself. But with all these electronics that are now in tractors, the farmers who used to be able to just raise the hood and, you know, knock it with a wrench have to now call the dealership. And the dealership, I don't want to pick on John Deere, but they're the big, so we'll use that as an example. The John Deere guy says, okay, I'll be there in a couple of days. He shows up in a couple of days. He hooks up his computer. How long does it take to get the part? Hey, it'll be another 5 days. Then I have to have another visit. And before you know it, this thing that you thought you just needed to use a wrench for, you're paying, you know, hundreds and hundreds of dollars to the dealership to fix.
0: Well, this is a huge departure, as you said, from how we used to see the idea of ownership and repair. In your reporting, what kind of generational divide, if any, are you seeing on how this issue is viewed? Because for some people, this has always been the reality.
22: Yes. I mean, for a long time, repair was kind of a form of literacy, right? People opened things up, they tinkered, they replaced parts. It kind of made them feel a little bit closer to their machines because they learned how the systems worked. But modern technology has made that completely opaque. And you really can't look inside software the same way that you can look, say, inside the hood of a car. And I think that some of the anxiety that people feel right now is really about losing that sense of understanding and agency over these objects that shape your life. If you're a farmer and you can't fix your combine, it's sitting on the side of the field and you can't bring in your crops.
0: Well, the story you're going to share with us today focuses on farmers. And part of what we learned is that there is a business incentive underneath all of this. If companies control the repair process, they continue controlling the customer relationship too. So why are farmers a really good way to explore this question?
22: Well, it's one thing to, you know, have a subscription that you need for your car. And if things don't work out quite with your car, it doesn't end your livelihood. But if you're waiting for, let's say it's harvest time, mm-hmm. and you're waiting for a tech to show up, 5 days is a really long time. Then the tech comes, he goes, oh, we don't have the part in stock. That's another 3 days. Then you have to wait to get back on the schedule. So imagine you're held hostage to this whole system. And because it was so dramatic, because you've grown all year for harvest time, so the problem with having a combine that doesn't work is enormous. Because of that, that's why we focused on farmers, because it's the most severe way that this new way of ownership is actually manifesting itself.
0: We've been talking to Dina Temple-Raston. She's the host and managing editor of the Click Here podcast and public radio show from Recorded Future News and PRX. Dina, it's always great to talk to you. Thanks.
22: Thank you.
0: After the break, what happens when the machine you depend on to make a living suddenly stops working and the company that made it decides whether you can fix it? 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
3: This is 1A. I'm Jen White. We're talking about how the concept of ownership has evolved as proprietary software has crept into everything from phones to appliances to tractors. It's part of our Cyber Monday series, an ongoing partnership with Click Here from Recorded Future News and PRX. Host Dina Temple-Raston talked to a couple of farmers who argued this evolution has limited their ownership rights and their right to repair. Let's listen.
4: Inside a modern combine, you don't just see waves of grain moving past the windshield. You see a whole system interpreting it. Coordinates, yield data, real-time maps. The land itself is translated into something a machine can understand. And this is where Danny Woods spends most of his days.
5: My name's Danny Wood, and I live 2 miles west of Pete's, Colorado, which is in the northeast corner of Colorado.
4: Pete's is a small town of a few hundred people near the Nebraska line. Dry land farming there, no irrigation, just rain. And Danny's a fourth-generation farmer.
5: I live in the house that my grandfather and grandmother lived in, and I've lived here all my life. We have a big enough farm. We're busy with the farm all the time.
4: Same house, same land, but the machine he's sitting in, it tells a different story. Because the combine doesn't just run on diesel anymore. It runs on software, too. And it turns out that changes what happens when it breaks. Because fixing it doesn't start with a wrench. It begins with code. A language Danny doesn't speak. A few years ago, Danny and his son bought a new combine. First day out, everything looked good.
5: Everything was great. We're going to start combining next morning. Started combining, the thing went probably, 100 yards. And it derated itself to an idle.
4: 100 yards in, it stops and an error code flashes. No explanation, no manual, just a message Danny can't make sense of. And that's when he realizes he doesn't just have a mechanical problem, he has an access problem. Because the software is locked and only the dealer can open it. So Danny gave them a call.
5: Well, they said, we're so busy that it'll be 5 days before we can get there.
4: 5 days, not to fix it, just to arrive and take a look. Danny was stunned.
5: It's like, really? The wheat's ready to cut and it's 5 days. Yep, be 5 days. So that combine sat there at the edge of the field for 5 days for him to come.
4: And when the tech finally showed up, he plugged in a laptop, tapped a few keys, and announced that a cluster of tubes around the exhaust had cracked and they needed to be replaced.
5: I said, do you have them? No. I said, do you have them at your shop? No. I said, well, how long is it going to take? He said, well, it'll take 3 days for him to get here. I said, you'll be right back and fix it then. He said, no, after they show up, then we have to schedule another service call and it'll be another 5 days. I told him, well, that's completely ridiculous.
4: Danny could already see where this was going. Every hour that machine wasn't moving was money he'd never get back.
5: And at, say, $4 a bushel, that's $2,400 an hour you're losing by that combine sitting there, which any time a hailstorm can come through and wipe the wheat crop out.
4: So this wasn't just a breakdown. It was a bottleneck, a machine he owned but couldn't use when it mattered.
5: I mean, you go out and spend $500,000 on a piece of equipment, and then you can't use it just because they are too busy and they won't have the time.
4: And it wasn't the first time. A few years earlier, Danny had bought a used tractor. It didn't have the latest tech, so Danny spent about $28,000 upgrading it, installing a digital guidance system to help him lay down fertilizer. It broke down 3 days into planting. And again, he couldn't fix it himself.
5: Well, we were needing to be planting because there is a short window when everything's right and the time is right. But we had to sit and wait because we couldn't get it to work until he come out.
4: 3 days passed before a tech came out. But this time, the fix wasn't a part. The tech just punched a 5-digit code into his computer and the tractor was running again.
5: I mean, it took him a matter of 2 minutes to do this, and then everything worked right.
4: A few days after that, a bill came in the mail. $900 for the tech's 2 minutes of work. Now, here's the thing about Danny. He knows how to fix things. He trained as a diesel mechanic. Engines, hydraulics, heavy equipment. So he's the kind of person who doesn't wait around if something breaks. But this time, there was nothing to roll his sleeves up for. And the barrier wasn't physical, it was a permission. The software that ran the machine didn't belong to him, so he had no choice but to wait. And that's when Danny started to realize that this wasn't just happening to him. It was something much bigger than that.
6: A cause called Farmer's Right to Repair.
7: A farmer's right to repair their own equipment.
5: The right to repair.
4: If Danny's story is about waiting, Kyle Schwerting's is about what happens when you decide not to.
8: My name is Kyle Schwerting. I'm a farmer in eastern Nebraska mainly, but I farm in west.
4: Kyle farms about 20,000 acres of land across Nebraska and South Dakota, where he plants corn, soybeans, and alfalfa. Like Danny, Kyle came up as a mechanic, comfortable with wiring diagrams, diagnostics, and figuring out things on his own.
8: Coming from the car world, we could get access to things like wiring diagrams. And in the first few tractors, it was really eye-opening to go, they won't even let us look at it.
4: Back in the car world, electrical problems were tedious, but solvable. You got the manual, you trace the wires, black wire here, red wire there. Eventually, you get it to run. Farm equipment, not so simple.
8: They don't color code or tell you where a wire goes. It's really hard to determine what goes to what.
4: To Kyle, it felt deliberate. And like lots of farmers, he was tired of paying dealers to show up, plug in a laptop, and then unlock his own machine. So, he wondered, what if he could get the dealer software and diagnose those problems himself? So, he went looking online.
8: I just Googled it, the pirated service advisor program, and you start reading through them.
4: He searched forums, message boards, until he finally found something that looked like it would do the trick.
8: It was a Czechoslovakia version of it.
4: Pirated dealer software from Czechoslovakia. the same tool that companies like Case IH and John Deere had been keeping away from him. He bought it for about $500. A few weeks later, when his tractor broke down again, Kyle didn't call the dealer. He reached for his laptop. He plugged it into the machine and held his breath, not entirely sure what he was going to get back. And then the system opened, and instead of an error code, he got an actual diagnosis. The tractor had a yield sensor problem, clear enough to understand, specific enough to fix.
9: So tell me, the first time you plug this pirated version in your John Deere combine that was having trouble, like, what did it feel like when it's booted up and told you what the problem was? I mean, were you saying, hot damn, this works? I don't have to call them?
8: Yes, I was happy. Don't get me wrong. You know, I mean, it sure makes you feel a lot better when you realize that, yeah, this is going to work and I'm going to get the information that I need to be able to fix this.
4: It's not just relief you hear there. It's recognition. For the first time, Kyle wasn't waiting on someone else to tell him what was wrong. He was seeing it for himself, on his own terms, in real time. There was no dealer, no delay, no middleman, just information he could act on. Unfortunately, that access didn't last, because before long, his pirated software stopped working. The connection disappeared. And then, just like that, the door closed again. For Kyle, that was a clarifying moment, too. It was the moment he realized that this wasn't about one farmer finding a clever workaround. It was about who gets access in the first place and who has the power to take it away. Workarounds like pirated software from Czechoslovakia only get you so far. They're only one software update away from being useless. So there needed to be a more permanent fix. And that's what Danny, who we heard at the top of the show, decided to work on.
10: The Agriculture, Water, and Natural Resources Committee will come to order. Ms. Kelly, please call the roll.
4: He went to the Colorado State Capitol to convince lawmakers there that farmers should have the right to repair their own equipment. And inside that hearing room, it wasn't about one broken combine anymore. It was about what it meant to own something and how that ownership is an illusion if you need someone else's permission to fix it. And for more than an hour, lawmakers debated the question out loud.
11: I'm a staunch conservative, proud Republican, and trust me, intellectual property, I fight for every single day. When it comes to ownership, when you purchase something, you own it. At what point in time are we being stripped of our right to own something?
4: Ownership, he was saying, should mean something.
12: Farmers take pride in their mechanical savvy to fix their own equipment. But as computerization has seeped into this equipment, their ability to fix them has diminished.
4: This was about easing a burden, making it possible for farmers like Danny and Kyle to do what they'd always done. And at first, it seemed like a layup. The room was leaning their way. And then the dealer stepped in and said this wasn't really about fixing machines at all. They said they'd support repair, just not access. Open up the software, they warned, and you'll be opening the door to something else.
13: Allowing access to embedded code could put the public at risk for accidents.
8: We do not, however, support their right to modify them as it relates to safety, horsepower, and clean air.
14: I would encourage everyone to vote no.
4: Safety, emissions, liability. The argument was familiar. It wasn't so much about control, the companies insisted. It was about protection, everybody's protection. As Danny was sitting there, he could feel the mood in the room starting to shift away from him.
5: It was a hard sell. They were all against it, and they were trying to bully and scare everybody.
4: And then, after 2 hours of that, Danny got his turn. He had 3 minutes to make his case.
15: I'm going to tell you a personal story of what we did. In August of 2021, I bought a 2020 Case IH Steiger tractor.
4: He told them exactly what you just heard. The breakdown, the weight, the technician who shows up days later and fixes the machine in 2 minutes by punching in a 5-digit code. And then he tells him what it had cost him, not just in dollars, but in time, in control.
15: So I think when you buy this stuff for this kind of money, that you should get access to that. We just want to be able to fix the small things.
4: And then they vote. Names were called, votes were counted, and the bill squeaked through. The governor signed it into law in 2023, making Colorado the first state in the country to give farmers the right to repair their own equipment. Danny thought it was a victory. And to be sure, under pressure from lawsuits from farmers and from stories like Danny's, the companies are starting to make a shift. John Deere began offering access to diagnostic tools, the same tools dealers use, pirated software no longer required. And the bigger shift, it's still unfolding, because the question of control doesn't stop at farm equipment. As everything becomes more digitized, it's spreading across industries, across devices, across the things we buy and long assumed we control. Aaron Perzanowski studies this. He's a law professor at the University of Michigan and the author of a book called The Right to Repair. And he says for a long time, ownership came with a kind of expectation. If something broke, you could open it up, figure it out, and fix it, or at least take it to someone who could.
16: Most of us have a sense that when we buy a product, that we control these devices, right? As soon as a device is phoning home to a manufacturer, you lose that independence.
4: That's the shift. There's a difference between what you thought you owned and what you are actually allowed to do with it.
16: 50 years ago, they could call up their neighbors who might be even more mechanically inclined or have more experience, or they could go to any local repair shop and have them work on that product. Today, we live in a world where you've got to go out and get permission from the manufacturer.
4: And companies have good reason for wanting to keep it that way, because repairs are big business. If you control the repair, you control the customer, which raises another question. If a company makes money every time something breaks, what incentive does it have to make it easy to fix? And that's part of the reason why, in January 2025, the Federal Trade Commission sued Deere & Co. It accused the company of driving up repair costs and blocking farmers from fixing their own equipment. That case is still ongoing. But Aaron says this is a new definition of ownership. You might own the physical tractor or the car or the refrigerator you bought, but the software that keeps it running wasn't included in the purchase price.
16: And I think in this moment, it's really crucial to have a good grasp on the functionality of technology just to be a sort of good citizen, right? To understand what's happening in the world, to understand what legal regulations mean for our daily lives, and to try to close the gap between the power of the consumer and the power of the corporation.
4: That gap between possession and permission, between ownership and control, that's where this story lives. Ownership in the digital world may not be about what you bought. It may be about whether you understand and can control the technology behind it, and whether you can push back. Because the same question of who controls the system doesn't stop at tractors. And once you start to notice it, it's hard not to see it everywhere.
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4: Two Georgia schools are expected to be among the first in the country to join a new accreditation agency for public colleges and universities.
5: We think it will cut down on a lot of the busy work reports that seem to be there just to make time.
4: But skeptics see something more political in the move. I'm Orlando Montoya. I'll have a look at college accreditation and the new agency later today on All Things Considered from 4 o'clock until 6 here on GPB.
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10: Back to our conversation in a moment, but first we'd love your help with an upcoming show. What can we learn about the history of the U.S. through ordinary and once ubiquitous objects? On Wednesday, we sit down with the creator of 99% Invisible, Roman Mars, to talk about his new project, A History of the United States in 100 Objects. The series highlights objects like the Webster Blueback Speller, which became an instrument of black liberation, and a screw that shows U.S. invention in modern industrialization. As we approach the country's 250th birthday, what can we learn by examining these objects? We talk about that, and we'd love to hear from you, too. What object do you think highlights an interesting piece of American history, and why? It can be something commonly used today or something that's fallen out of use. Tell us all about it. The number is 855-236-1A1A. Perhaps it's an object that tells a rich story. Again, the number is 855-236-1212, or leave a message using our app, 1A Vox Pop, and we'll share what you know about American history on Wednesday. Now back to today's installment of our Cyber Monday series. Joining us now to talk about the Right to Repair movement laws across the country is Jason Kebler. He's co-founder of 404 Media. That's a digital media company exploring the ways technology is shaping and is shaped by our world. Jason, welcome back to the program.
11: Hey, thanks so much for having me.
10: And we're hearing from so many of you. Alexis in Pittsburgh says, very expensive GPS watches that cost from $300 to $600 often are brick-walled after 2 years of operation when a new firmware needs to be installed, and if not, the watch becomes non-operatable. It's often used as a way to force the consumer to purchase an upgraded or new model. And Mike in Detroit says, my frustration is when my iPhone is no longer compatible with updates to apps. Last year, I attempted to log onto American Airlines and was required to update the app. My iPhone, however, was not compatible with the new version of the app. Well, there's still time to share your thoughts and experiences. Email us at 1a@wamu.org. Now, Jason, Massachusetts passed the first right to repair law back in 2012. That one focused on cars. 10 years later, New York passed the first bill targeting consumer electronics. After that, the movement seemed to pick up steam. So at this point, how many states have passed or at least introduced right to repair legislation?
11: Yeah, so every single state in the country has at least introduced some sort of right to repair legislation. About a dozen of them have actually passed. And it's really like a patchwork situation at the moment. Like that Massachusetts law that you mentioned for cars, like as far as I know, that's still the only one that covers automobiles. And the reason for that is because after that, auto manufacturers signed what's called a memorandum of understanding, where they basically said like they would comply with that law throughout the entire country. But it is a real patchwork. Like Colorado started by passing a wheelchair right to repair law that was later expanded to cover agricultural equipment, electronics. California has a right to repair law at this point. Nevada, Texas, Kansas, Minnesota all have them. But the thing is that they're all slightly different. And the reason that they're slightly different is usually based on the interests of the legislators in that state and also the lobby opposing it. Like in some states, hospital or medical equipment manufacturers have been successful at getting exemptions. Appliance manufacturers have been successful at getting exemptions. And so it really is this kind of, it is a patchwork. I don't know how else to describe it of different laws throughout the country.
10: Well, we got this question from Stephen who says, I think a business using this practice would say, if you don't like it, don't buy it. Use a competitor's product instead. Can you address why that is or isn't a good argument? What do you think, Jason?
11: Yeah, I mean, that's a very common argument that I've heard. Just vote with your dollars. And the thing is that these laws and sort of these policies are usually enacted by entire categories of electronics manufacturers. It's not just Apple that has these policies. It's not just John Deere. It's the entire agricultural, industry. It's the entire consumer electronics industry. And a lot of the legislation that's being pushed is being lobbied for by these large trade organizations that represent thousands of manufacturers. And so very often there's not an alternative. What we're seeing very recently, though, is that there's new startups that are pushing repairable products. There's a product out of Europe called the Fairphone that is like a repairable phone that unfortunately doesn't work in the United States. There's also a laptop manufacturer that has prioritized repairability. And then I just recently reported on a tractor manufacturer out of Canada called Ursa Ag that is selling what they're calling a no-tech tractor that costs, I think, about a third of a John Deere tractor and basically has like none of the sensors that prevent right to repair or repair in it. And so maybe it doesn't have as many capabilities, but it is sort of a return to a past where all of our electronics and all of our gadgets and appliances, you know, we could actually fix them.
10: Well, that echoes this comment we got from Doug, who says, I teach the repair of watches and see a giant resurgence of mechanical watches. People are buying legacy mechanical watches and rely on their repair to keep them functioning for future generations. We also got this from Jason, who says, hobbyists, farmers, PlayStation 3 owners, they have all been sounding the alarm on this issue for years. You are essentially purchasing the right to have the manufacturer repair your device when you break it at whatever cost they see fit. Repair has simply become another revenue stream. Jason, how effective are this patchwork of laws across the country, how effective are they in making it easier and cheaper for farmers, for consumers, for hospitals to fix the things they own?
11: Well, I think the movement has been really successful. It took a long time for any law to get passed. I mean, there was like years and years of these laws being, or these this legislation being introduced and then thrown out right away. And what has happened has been sort of like a negotiation between the manufacturers and these consumer rights groups where, Apple has begun sort of voluntarily selling repair parts for the iPhone directly to consumers, which is one of the goals of this legislation. And that's happened throughout the entire country because, these companies argue that they don't want to have to comply with 50 different laws in 50 different states, like that they feel like that's not tenable for them. And so they have taken steps to sort of proactively begin to offer maybe a watered down version of what people are actually asking for. And so I think there's been a lot of like baby steps in the right direction. And I think that this wouldn't happen without this legislation being passed. One of the kind of strategies of the right to repair movement is this idea that, if you pass right to repair in Colorado, there is nothing preventing someone in Colorado from sharing a repair guide to someone in New York or someone in Maryland. It's like this information is going to get out. And that has been the case. I think at the same time, manufacturers have found ways to be creative about continuing to lock down their products. A lot of this legislation says that the repair parts need to be sold to consumers, for example, but some of them are a little bit vague about how many parts need to be in stock or what the prices should be. So we've seen some manufacturers offer quote unquote offer parts, but they're for astronomical prices or they're constantly out of stock. And so it's been a bit of a mixed bag, but largely going in a positive direction.
10: Well, we heard from Pat in Athens, Georgia. I had a perfectly good iPad, and because of planned obsolescence, they no longer supported my iPad. I refused to buy a new one. I believe in the EU, they are fined for this behavior. In the U.S., the corporations rule. Jason, is the U.S. an outlier when it comes to this question about the right to repair?
11: That's a great question. I think in some ways we are a little bit ahead of the curve just because it is a huge topic of conversation here. And we do have, this state level legislation. At the same time, like Europe is ahead of us in other ways. Like this has become a big issue in the European Union. One thing that the EU has done has been to like standardize the types of chargers that are required for any given electronic. And that's an important part of right to repair, sort of like compatibility with sort of generic types of chargers and things like that. Because, you can imagine a world in which you might have a device, but you can no longer purchase the charger or something like that. And so it's not that. This is a problem worldwide, and there's a right to repair movement worldwide. And similar to how it's like a mixed bag here in the United States, it's a bit of a mixed bag where we're ahead on some things and other countries are ahead on other things. And I think that the manufacturers don't really like this because they are sort of, they're having to make design decisions based on, different laws in different countries and different states. So that's one of the main arguments that they make against it. But I think the general goal here is the same, where people want to be able to fix the things that they buy. They want to believe that when they buy something, they control it and not the manufacturer.
10: But it seems like there could potentially be an opportunity here. Are we seeing any U.S. companies embrace this philosophy?
11: I think so. I struggle to give, examples, but I think Motorola, for example, was one of the first to begin to offer repair parts directly to consumers. They did it through iFixit, which is a very popular company that teaches people how to fix their things. And so they offered both repair parts as well as guides through iFixit. We've seen different manufacturers sign agreements with that company and sort of start to offer repair parts directly to consumers and open up some of their proprietary repair guides and things like this. And so I think it's largely smaller companies that want to differentiate themselves, but we've also seen companies like Apple and Samsung and even Google be pushed toward more repair-friendly practices, kind of like kicking and screaming because they realize that they are getting legislated.
10: We're talking to Jason Kebler of 404 Media, and we're

0: repairable. So if something breaks, let them know and they'll provide guidance. This alone made me feel good about the Switch, especially as Amazon discontinued supporting older models that still work just fine. And I believe Kobo is a Canadian company. We also got this question from Steve in Rochester who says, so if a farmer in a state without the law has equipment, meaning the right to repair law, has equipment that needs repairing, can they pirate the software from Colorado farmers now? Jason, what can you tell us?
1: Well, farmers actually have been pirating John Deere software for many years at this point. That's kind of how I got into reporting on this. And for a while, farmers were downloading, it's called Service Advisor, this John Deere repair software, diagnostic software, from the Pirate Bay, which is like an infamous torrenting site. And they were getting a Ukrainian version of the software because that software was available in Ukraine at the time. And farmers were like teaching each other how to do this on these underground forums and things like this. So farmers, one, they're quite technologically inclined. And two, this is a major issue for them. And over the years, they have found ways to be creative in how they gain access to this type of software. And I think that it's become more and more accessible as you don't necessarily have to get a Ukrainian version. You might be able to get a Colorado version of the software, or, I mean, it's not a Colorado specific, but an American English version of the software.
0: There's something sort of stunning about imagining an underground movement to fix tractors. It's pretty amazing. But in a recent piece, you looked at lobbying efforts by major tech firms in Colorado, and they're championing a law that would roll back the state's right to repair protections. What's happening there?
1: Yeah, so thankfully this made it quite far in the legislative process, but it was not ultimately passed and taken up. But basically, Colorado has the best right to repair law in the United States. It covers wheelchairs, it covers electronics, and it covers farm equipment as well. And what was happening was the companies that are building data centers and maintaining them were seeking an exemption for infrastructure technology, like critical infrastructure. And what's important there is that wasn't defined very well. And so people arguing to keep the status quo were saying, well, the internet is critical infrastructure and almost all devices have the internet on them in some way at this point. And so it really was threatening to roll back a lot of progress in Colorado if that amendment to the current legislation had passed. Basically we've seen this kind of time and time again where the arguments against right to repair are often made on safety grounds or are made on cybersecurity grounds where they say, you know, if you pass this legislation, people will begin hacking their devices. It could open it up to bad actors and things like that. But what we've seen is actually the opposite, where when people are able to access repair parts and software, they actually keep their equipment more up to date, mm-hmm. which means that they are patching out bugs that could be abused by hackers and that sort of thing.
0: Well, we've been focusing a lot on consumer products, but a bipartisan group of lawmakers is also renewing their efforts to extend the right to repair to the military after provisions were stripped from the 2026 defense policy bill following strong industry pushback. What's at stake here for the military?
1: I mean, this is honestly very nuts that we don't have right to repair for the military. The military wastes billions and billions of dollars by not being allowed to repair its own equipment. This is something that Elizabeth Warren and a lot of other major senators and lawmakers have been kind of screaming from the rooftops for quite some time. It was in a right to repair provision was included in the National Defense Authorization Act in 2026. It passed both houses of government, and then it was stripped out at the very last minute by a committee. And so they don't have it. And it is a major problem that both from an economic standpoint, but also from the fact that if the military wants to repair some of its equipment, its boats, its missiles, things like that, it has to wait for the manufacturer of those to kind of come in and do it.
0: Well, definitely a story we'll keep watching. That's Jason Kebler. He's a technology reporter and co-founder of 404 Media. Jason, thanks for speaking with us.
1: Thank you so much.
0: We'll wrap on this comment from Shaylee, who says, I first encountered the idea when I ordered a particular

type of wrench to swap out my Max hard disk. The specialized wrench came with a right to repair poster laying out the philosophy, a proper manifesto. This was 10 years ago. Well, today's producer was Allison Brody with help from Click Here's Megan Dietrich. And this program comes to you from WAMU, part of American University in Washington, distributed by NPR. I'm Jen White. Thanks for listening and sharing your stories with us. We'll talk again tomorrow. This is 1A.

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1: 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One surveillance expert says we often unknowingly allow this surveillance through items we use every day, like our phones, watches, and vehicles. His recommendations for how legislators, judges, and you should respond. Next time on 1A.
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7: I'm Peter O'Dowd. It's Here and Now. Coming up, Iran is suspending indirect peace talks with the U.S. because of Israel's attacks on Lebanon and Gaza. We'll have the latest.
6: Also, Maine Democrat Graham Platner's Senate campaign faces a new controversy. Revelations he was sexting women while married. His wife is defending him.
8: No marriage is perfect, and I don't want a perfect marriage. I want my marriage, and I want to be married to Graham.
7: And with the World Cup just days away now, U.S. law enforcement are working hard to stop any potential threats.
9: We're going to do everything we can to make sure that no one can even get up enough speed to hurt someone with the vehicle.
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6: After this news.
10: Live from NPR News, I'm Lakshmi Singh. A semi-official Iranian news agency says the Islamic Republic is suspending talks via mediators with the United States. Tasnim reports Iran's halting indirect communications over expanding Israeli military operations in southern Lebanon and in Gaza. The issue of presidential war powers is one item on a long to-do list Congress faces as it returns from recess. NPR's Eric McDaniel reports the Senate had advanced a measure that would force an end to the conflict, in part because President Trump keeps making enemies of Senate Republicans.
11: Trump backed a primary opponent against Louisiana's Bill Cassidy. Cassidy will lose his seat come January. And then Cassidy joined with Democrats to force an end to the war. The House of Representatives actually delayed a vote on a similar Democratic war powers resolution after it looked like Republican absences in that chamber meant it would have passed. All of this voting is mostly symbolic, though. The president can veto any war powers resolutions constraining the war that get to his desk. But it's worth noting, of course, the Constitution gives Congress the power to declare war and regulate conflict, and the president is legally required to get their approval in order to continue his Iran war.
10: Eric McDaniel reporting. Three Ebola vaccine candidates are being fast-tracked for development by the Coalition for Epidemic Preparedness, a global health organization. Here's NPR's Jonathan Lamb.
12: The Ebola outbreak centered in the Democratic Republic of Congo is already one of the largest on record, with over 1,100 suspected cases. It's driven by a rarer species of Ebola, Bundibugyo, for which there are no approved vaccines or treatments. But there are several candidate vaccines, and three will receive millions of dollars to jumpstart development. One is a Bundibugyo version of the Ervbo vaccine, which was approved for a different Ebola strain. Another is being developed by the University of Oxford using a platform similar to the Oxford AstraZeneca COVID vaccine. And the third is an mRNA vaccine from Moderna. It takes time for manufacturers to make enough product for clinical trials, so it'll likely be several months before any candidate reaches the outbreak. Jonathan Lambert, NPR News.
10: The Atlantic hurricane season formally begins today. NPR's Julia Simon says forecasters are predicting a below-average number of named storms.
13: Last month, forecasters with the National Oceanic and Atmospheric Administration said they expected this year's Atlantic hurricane season to be relatively quiet. NOAA is predicting 3 to 6 hurricanes, while 7 is the average annual number. That's in large part because the El Niño weather pattern will likely emerge this year. El Niños typically increase the strong winds that can tear apart developing storms. But while the Atlantic region may catch a break this year, the Eastern Pacific could face more storms. And the Federal Emergency Management Agency is going into this hurricane season with far less staff.
10: That's Julia Simon. It's NPR News. Well, several more states hold primaries tomorrow in House, Senate, gubernatorial, and other races for key state offices. Some of the most closely watched contests are in California, where voters will select candidates for governor, lieutenant governor, attorney general, Los Angeles mayor, as well as congressional district seats. Colostrum is the first milk that mammals produce after giving birth, but it's also receiving attention from adults who chug cow colostrum as a supplement. Here's reporter Ari Daniel.
14: Colostrum is loaded with antibodies, proteins, and vitamins that help build up a newborn's immunity and strengthen their gut lining. Preliminary studies suggest it may improve certain forms of inflammatory bowel syndrome, gastroenteritis, and upper respiratory tract infections, as well as stunting in children. But some caution it's too early to conclude it's effective. Elise Shapiro is a licensed dietitian nutritionist.
15: It has one of the lower risks of some of the other products out there, but I just don't think we know enough yet.
14: When it comes to gut health, nutrition scientists recommend focusing on improving one's overall lifestyle first before resorting to supplements. Regular exercise, a wholesome diet, sufficient sleep, and reduced stress. For NPR News, I'm Ari Daniel.
10: The 23-time Grand Slam singles champion Serena Williams is returning to professional tennis at the age of 44 after nearly 4 years away from the sport. The WTA Tour says she accepted a wild card invitation to play doubles at the Queen's Club tournament. A partner has yet to be announced. It's NPR News.
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7: I'm Peter O'Dowd in Phoenix. It's Here and Now. We're following the news today that Iran is now suspending talks with the United States in protest over Israel escalating strikes on Lebanon. That is according to the semi-official Iranian Tasnim news agency. Now, this sudden shift comes after the ceasefire between the U.S. and Iran showed signs of cracking over the weekend. There were attacks from both sides. Just days ago, a deal to stop the war appeared close at hand. Here and Now security analyst Jim Walsh joins us now. He's a senior researcher at MIT's Security Studies program. Jim, nice to speak with you.
20: Good to be with you, Peter.
7: On a Monday morning, your response to the news that Iran is now suspending talks with the United States. Are we entering a new dangerous phase of this war?
20: Well, it's certainly true that the developments in Lebanon could push everything sideways in unpredictable ways. This started out last week as my guess is that Israel trying to get a few last licks in, trying to grab some territory before what everyone assumed was going to be an announcement of an agreement. That didn't happen. Then they've escalated their reach into Lebanon today, threatening the suburbs of Beirut. So Is that a legitimate policy thing going on here? Yes, but I must hasten to add, Peter, that as a guy who spent a little time in Tehran, this, in the popular parlance of our day, seems like an Iranian power move. Like, you know, the president said, oh, they're begging for a deal. At Wednesday on his press conference, he says they're negotiating on fumes. And now Iran says, right, fine, we're not going to talk to you.
0: So Iran seems quite confident, doesn't it? I mean, from your point of view, does Iran have an interest in dragging out these negotiations as long as possible?
20: I would say no, because they do have a blockade that is imposing economic hardship. They have gone through two wars in 1 year and need to get about the business of reconstruction and rebuilding, all the rest of it. But the question is, who can last longer? And I think they can last longer than the president. And so we've had this announcement today, Peter, but my prediction is in a week, in a month, whatever it is, maybe tomorrow, there'll be an announcement. You know, Trump will say, oh, the Pakistanis and the Saudis begged me to re-enter negotiations, and we'll be back talking to each other. This isn't going to last.
0: As we've said, Iran is calling off these negotiations for now because of Israel's stepped-up attacks on Lebanon. I want to spend a moment talking about that. Why do you think Israel is pushing deeper and deeper into Lebanon right now when the negotiations appeared to be so close? You said earlier that it seems like maybe they're trying to get a few extra licks in. I mean, are they just trying to get the best possible position before fighting would potentially stop?
20: Yes. I mean, that's the short answer. And this is a common dynamic in conflicts. You see, you know, in the waning days of a conflict, one party, while they still have the ability to, and that ability can be a military capability, but in this case, it's political capability. They can still go and grab another piece of Lebanon, push the buffer back further away from the Israeli border, and do that before Trump declares a ceasefire and insists that they stop all the fighting. And so I think that that was initially, and we've seen this before in previous moments where it looked like something was going to happen, and then people were sort of jockeying for last minute advantage. But this was a jockeying that seems to have expanded quite substantially from where it started last week.
0: But isn't this exactly why negotiations are so tough for President Trump? He's not only dealing with the Iranians, who are clearly, as I said, feeling, it seems, pretty confident about their position here. He's also dealing with Israel, which has clear goals of its own that don't always line up with what the United States wants. Is Trump stuck between trying to control both Israel and Iran?
20: Honestly, I think the biggest barrier to some resolution here, it's not Israel, it's not the other parties, it's Trump himself. He's the biggest obstacle, and he cannot bring himself to admit that this is not going to work out very well. He's not going to end up with something that was
0: better.
20: What do you
0: mean?
20: I mean,
0: why?
20: The polls show overwhelmingly that Americans think that this was a mistake. In one speech in Florida, he did say it was foolish. The price of gas is high. There will be nothing to show for it. And the future in the region looks worse, not better, going forward. He doesn't want to, you know, embrace all that. We had at least two situations earlier last week where it looked like a deal was going to get done. Do I think it's like this is failure to move forward is because of some policy disagreement or a fight over elections and politics or bureaucratic competition? No, it's Trump. He can't bring himself to take the final step because he knows that final step means he's going to be criticized for it.
0: Are you saying he'll get criticized because whatever deal he comes up with may not look as good as he wants it to, that it may look a lot like what happened several years ago in the Obama administration?
20: Absolutely. I mean, he's had problems before, right? So, but he's been able to push them off, or he's been able to blame other people, or the courts have bailed him out. This is his first big loss in his second administration, and there's no hiding from it, right? And the ramifications are going to keep on coming. It's just a question of when do you stop the bleeding, and he can't pull himself to do it. And you saw it today. What did he post today? He was sensitive about people criticizing him. It appears, according to reporting, that the thing that most irked him was the transfer of Iran's frozen funds back to Iran. That harkens back to some Obama obsession from years ago. It has nothing to do with getting a nuclear deal or a straight deal or a blockade deal. To be focused on these minor things that would be true of any agreement of this kind shows that something else is going on here.
0: the president on Truth Social today, he was complaining, this is what you were referring to, the Democrats and even some Republicans want him to move faster or slower or go to war or not go to war. These are his words. Just sit back and relax, he says. It will all work out well in the end. Jim Walsh is here and now, security analyst, senior research associate at MIT's Security Studies Program. Jim, thanks so much.
20: Thanks, Peter.
6: California holds primary elections tomorrow for governor. That is, who succeeds the outgoing Gavin Newsom. In this blue state, there is no clear frontrunner among Democrats. We should note California has a particular primary process. Every candidate, regardless of party, is placed on the ballot, and the top two vote-getters then move on to the general election, even if those two are from the same party. Joining us now is Marisa Lagos, politics correspondent for member station KQED in San Francisco. Hi, Marisa.
1: Hey, Scott.
6: So California Democrats had a front runner, Congressman Eric Swalwell, who dropped out in April over sexual misconduct allegations. So now, who are the key Democrats still standing?
1: Well, Javier Becerra, former Health and Human Services Secretary under Joe Biden, and a former California Attorney General, has really surged ahead in polls since Swalwell's exit. That was a bit of a surprise because as recently as April, he was polling around 5%. He does seem pretty likely to get a top spot now. Fighting it out for number two is billionaire Democrat activist Tom Steyer and Republican Steve Hilton, who's a former Fox News commentator and businessman. And who did notably get President Trump's endorsement.
6: Yeah, now it's remarkable that around 60 names, I believe, are on the ballot. And there has been concern, or had been among Democrats, that the crowded field could make it easier for two Republicans to end up top two and move on to the general election. Is that a likely possibility at this moment?
1: It is not. I want to repeat, it is not. That really concerned a lot of people nationally this spring when it did look like just the enormous number of Democrats and really their low name identification could split the vote and allow Hilton and perhaps Riverside County Sheriff Chad Bianco, also a Republican, to get those spots. Since Swalwell's exit and really starting around the time when Swalwell started surging, I think we have seen Democratic voters really pay attention. They outnumber Republican voters almost 2-1 in this state. So I do think to some extent it was a little overstated, but it was a possibility there.
6: Yeah. Well, you talked a little bit about Javier Becerra. Can you talk a little bit more about Tom Steyer, the Democrat, and Hilton, the Republican?
1: Yeah, so Steyer's really interesting. He was a hedge fund manager, made his fortune really in like high risk investments, and did leave that world about a little over a decade ago. Became a big Democratic activist, has funded a number of ballot measure campaigns here for progressive causes, also helped push the first impeachment of President Trump, and briefly ran for president in 2020. Steve Hilton, you know, I think is trying to toe an interesting line here. I would say in his heart, he's a more traditional Republican, very much about cutting taxes, cutting spending, cutting regulation. But he has been supported by Trump and really has some of the consultants and sort of MAGA world behind him. And I think that has allowed him to surge, even though his Republican opponent, Chad Bianco, is really more like the president in both his rhetoric and politics.
6: Yeah. Let me ask you, Marisa, about money. Corporations, special interest groups, have spent at least $88 million in this race, more than double what they spent in 2018 when Gavin Newsom won. Big number. On top of that, the Democrat Tom Steyer has put in $213 million of his own money. How is all this spending playing a role in this race?
1: Yeah, I mean, it's fascinating. You cannot turn on your TV or computer without seeing a Tom Steyer ad. And money talks, right? I think it's helped propel him into this top three. But it hasn't been enough to completely, like, you know, put him in the top spot. And I think that shows that in this very expensive state, there is some skepticism both of money in politics and just of a billionaire in this moment among Democrats. We've seen, because of Becerra's late surge, the spending coming late, but certainly millions being put into independent expenditures on his behalf as well. And just a lot of inundation, I think, in this final days of the campaign for voters. Mm-hmm. So, you know, which would probably continue if we see a Steyer-Becerra runoff, you know, between two Democrats. It will be definitely a heated, very high profile, you know, contest. And that $216 million Steyer spent, That dwarfs any previous self-funding record. The last one was 2010. Wow. Meg Whitman, she spent $140 million, but that included the general election. So we're feeling it here, Scott.
2: Yeah, let me ask you kind of real quick. As of Sunday, I understand 15% of all ballots had been submitted. Seems like a low number. Does that signal anything?
1: I think Democrats have been holding onto their ballots and waiting because of how unsettled and messy this race has been. A lot of concern. Voters kind of trying to, you know, be more pundits, decide who's more electable. I would expect to see a really big turnout. Not big turnout, but a decent turnout in the coming days.
2: Yeah, maybe. Sitting on the fence for now. Marisa Lagos, politics correspondent for KQED in San Francisco, and she's co-host of the podcast Political Breakdown. Marisa, thanks.
1: My pleasure. Thanks for having me.
2: It's Here and Now.
21: 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I'm Mike Barbaro. 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
0: It's Here and Now. The first kick of the North American World Cup is just 10 days away, June 11th, Mexico City. And the host countries, the U.S., Canada, and Mexico, are getting ready for an influx of visitors from around the globe. Security is a big concern, especially given the still simmering war in the Middle East. NPR's Martin Costi has been following the security preparations here in the U.S. Martin, it's good to speak with you. Welcome.
26: Hi, Peter. Thanks for having me.
0: All right, so let's start with the scale of this security challenge. We have all heard the World Cup described as the world's biggest sporting event. What does that look like for U.S. public safety agencies?
26: Well, yeah, the U.S. part of this consists of 11 cities, and they're hosting 78 games over more than a month. Some people have called that sort of like back-to-back Super Bowls in terms of a security and planning. That's the way Mark Wayne Mullen puts it. He's the new director of Homeland Security. He's also been kind of playing some politics on this. He says the feds are playing catch-up on security, which he blames on the Democrats and the recent dispute over funding for Homeland Security, which resulted in a partial shutdown. You know, he was in Kansas City, which is one of the host cities, a couple of weeks ago, and making it very clear that the Democrats, he thinks, made this harder for the administration.
27: It put our mission in jeopardy. Now, can we still deliver? Yes. Were we able to be as proactive? No. Absolutely not.
0: Okay, so is there a list of potential targets that the U.S. government's concerned about?
26: Well, with any sporting event, especially international soccer, crowd control is a prime concern. A lot of people may recall that chaotic scene in Miami in 2024. I don't know if you watched the Copa America. The final game, Argentina versus Colombia, had these huge crowds of people trying to rush the gates and crash the game, kind of get in for free, and it was just mayhem. So they don't want that to happen. Another big concern is the vulnerability of the crowds outside the stadiums when it comes to vehicles. Unfortunately, you know, in the last few years, we've seen some examples of these attacks where someone drives into a crowd. There was the Christmas market in Magdeburg, Germany, Six people were killed there. And of course, everyone remembers New Orleans, New Year's 2025, right. when a man drove his pickup truck down Bourbon Street and that killed 14 people. So during the World Cup, there's going to be these similar sort of fan events, gatherings outside of stadiums, and local law enforcement working with the feds, but also just on their own initiative, are really trying to do their best to prepare the terrain to make it a little safer from this. I was talking about this with Sean Barnes recently. He's the police chief in another host city, Seattle.
3: We expect a lot of foot traffic, but the good news is because the way we'll place the barricades, people will be able to walk to and fro and not have to worry so much about it. Now, it's not, nothing is perfect, but we're going to do everything we can to make sure that no one can even get up enough speed to hurt someone with the vehicle.
0: So that was the police chief in Seattle, Sean Barnes. I'm glad you spoke with him because Seattle's one of the two U.S. cities where the Iranian soccer team's going to be playing. Obviously, we're in a war with Iran, a war that's, as of yet, still not resolved. What kind of problems could that bring up?
26: Well, yeah, it is a very strange situation to have this team playing in the U.S. FIFA insists those Iran games will happen, though it looks like right now that the Iranian team will stay in Mexico and they'll fly in to the U.S. just for the games. That's the plan, at least. The public safety officials I talked to tell me that also just gives them another reason to worry about some individual or group trying to make some sort of a statement by disrupting things related maybe to the war or even maybe an attack on the stadium. When it comes to those attacks, what they're really worried about here are drones.
0: Drones? Like from random people?
26: Anybody, really. I mean, drones, I think that came up first in every conversation I had. You know, The localities are rushing to set up drone mitigation defenses, new things they've never had before. There's a big fund of federal money, grant money, to help them pay for that, both tracking and then trying to mitigate or take them down. I think they've been seeing what's happened in Ukraine and the Persian Gulf, and they really realize that this is a threat they cannot ignore anymore. Charles Werner is a retired fire chief who now runs a nonprofit called Drone Responders Public Safety Alliance. And he's been tracking the way that these host cities have been preparing for drones.
4: They now create this ability to strike very quickly, undetected, with anonymity. And the seriousness of it is that, you know, what the FBI has learned and the NFL has learned and others is that when it comes time that they've detected a drone, that and oftentimes they only have 90 seconds to decide whether to take the drone down or not.
0: Wow, Martin, if they have to take down a drone that's over a stadium with 60 to 70,000 people in it, how do you even begin to do that?
26: Yeah, well, one technique would have been electronic jamming, where you just sort of screw up its navigation and make it crash. But Werner says that was considered and rejected for the World Cup because of the danger that would opposed to other very important communication systems, things that are needed for security and safety. There are some so-called kinetic options, you know, shooting things at the drones, sort of net type of mechanisms. Aren't guaranteed to work, but they can do that. And there's even one way they can interfere sometimes and take over the drone and make it land. That doesn't work for all drones, though. But really the big strategy seems to be the FAA's ban on all drones and aircraft up to 3,000 feet and within 3 miles of these games. They're hoping just this big threat of a potential $100,000 fine will be enough to get all of this sort of hobbyists or pranksters out of the sky so they can focus on the real threats.
0: Wouldn't stop a terrorist, though, I'm sure. So what happens after the World Cup is over with all that technology?
26: Yeah, well, I think this stuff is here to stay. These localities are keeping these anti-drone technologies they're buying, and I'm assuming that training will not go away. I think this is a new normal for any kind of large event for these cities.
0: NPR's Martin Costi has been following the security preparations here in the United States for the World Cup that is about to get underway starting June 11th. In Mexico City, there will also be games in Canada. Martin, thanks so much. Appreciate it.
26: You're welcome.
2: Does the world seem to you a bit dark these days? Well, some want to balance it out with, you know, feel-good entertainment, while others choose horror, nuclear annihilation, other shades of misery. If you are in group two, consider the film festival Bleak Week, Cinema of Despair. Here's reporter Todd Melby.
5: As artistic director of the American Cinematheque, Grant Moniker has to thread a narrow needle. The films he and a small staff choose to screen at theaters in Los Angeles need to possess artistic merit, and they need to get people into the theater. Moniker had noticed that his lead programmer, a young guy named Chris Lemire, was really good at picking obscure movies of artistic merit, but few moviegoers bothered to show up for them. Moniker knew he needed a hook.
8: I always wanted to do a Shark Week, but with art house.
5: Shark Week is a crazy popular Discovery Channel phenomenon.
8: And I was always thinking, what is our Shark Week?
9: Is that the same shark?
5: Discovery launched Shark Week in 1988. It's continued to this day. But Moniker wondered, how do we capture that same magic? And then it dawned on him, Bleak Week. He took the idea to Lemaire, his boyish understudy. Lemaire thought his boss nailed it, but he also knew they couldn't hold back.
10: If we do it, we gotta go all in and show nothing but bleak films.
5: So, in 2022, the Cinematheque launched Bleak Week. Come and See was one of the offerings. It's a 1985 Belarusian, Russian, and German production about a 14-year-old boy who joins the resistance during World War II. Bad things happen. Really bad things.
8: So when we launched it, we didn't know how it was going to be perceived. We didn't know if the audience was going to love it. We didn't know how it was going to go over.
5: Then 500 people bought tickets to watch Come and See at the Egyptian Theater in Los Angeles.
8: I think a lot of people, when they were into bleak cinema, they thought they were alone. They thought this was some weird thing that they were into. But it turns out there's a huge community of people.
5: More theaters in more cities are signing up for Bleak Week every year. After a handful of cinemas offered up depressing takes on the human conditions in 2025, Moniker decided to really go for it in 2026.
8: And then this year, we said, why don't we try a couple more theaters? And that couple became a lot.
5: Nearly 100 theaters in 73 cities are now stuck in the muck. Most are in the U.S., and it's not just on the coasts either. Theaters are free to screen whatever they like, as long as it's not a documentary. Too obvious, Moniker says. Some of those fictional bleak choices are surprising. Here's Chris Lemaire again.
10: In Las Vegas, they're showing Willy Wonka and the Chocolate Factory, which I think is a bizarre and amazing choice.
11: Come with me, and you'll be in a world of pure imagination.
10: Speaks to how personal the programming can become if that happened to traumatize a programmer in his past. Trying to inflict that on future generations is really fun.
5: I guess it's bleak because kids almost die in a chocolate factory. I always thought Augustus Gloop kind of deserved it. Theaters in other cities are making much darker choices. Last year in Minneapolis, filmgoer Brian Miller watched this 1979 movie about a man who dreams of killing his family and then himself.
12: Hal Holbrook and Louise Fletcher are natural enemies.
13: Just talk to me.
14: There's a weird buzz in the air when it's this like hardcore misery that like the extremity of that emotion also has this like collective vibe, and it feels different to watch these movies with people. I think actually better in that it's kind of nice to come out of Natural Enemies and be like, oh, I can talk to somebody. Like, I don't know if you want to watch that by yourself at home alone at 11 o'clock at night.
5: Miller says a movie like Natural Enemies makes him feel less alone on a planet populated by all kinds of horrors.
14: I think it's like, oh, look, people have acknowledged and are acknowledging like what we're feeling in the world right now.
5: Back in Los Angeles, the artistic director at American Cinematheque says that feeling is not unique to today or the U.S. Here's Grant Moniker.
8: It may feel like this is the bleakest time, but the late 60s weren't so good. The Great Depression wasn't so good. The Civil War was really not so good. So it's not like it's a new thing. So you find a little bit of hope in the fact that it's always going to be bleak. And you find a little hope in the fact that we're all going through the same thing across the globe.
5: I love it. An optimistic take on bleakness. For Here and Now, I'm Todd Milby in Minneapolis.
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15: Live from NPR News in Boston, I'm Steve Brown. The United States says it has bombed radar and drone sites in Iran after Tehran shot down an American drone over the weekend. Iran then said it targeted American soldiers in Kuwait with missiles, which the U.S. says it shot down today. The nominal ceasefire between Iran and the U.S. has been repeatedly tested with such back-and-forth attacks, even as officials from both countries try to negotiate an end to the war. It's not clear how close they are to a deal. There's always the risk that an attack could derail those talks. Meanwhile, Iran has maintained its chokehold on the Strait of Hormuz, disrupting global energy supplies. The French Navy, with UK support, has intercepted another Russia-linked oil tanker under international sanctions. French President Emmanuel Macron announced yesterday's interception of the Tagore in the Atlantic. He emphasized the importance of enforcing sanctions to prevent financing Russia's war against Ukraine. Oil revenue is crucial for Russia's economy, enabling continued war efforts without economic collapse. Rescue workers in Laos are searching for an alternative way into a flooded cave where two people have been trapped for nearly 2 weeks. Heavy rain has made the main entry impassable. Five of the seven initially trapped have been rescued. You're listening to Here and Now.
23: 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Learn more about protecting families from opioid overdoses at opioidresponse.info. And Georgia Memory Net, reminding Georgians that part of their annual medical visit should include a cognitive assessment covered by insurance and Medicare. 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
0: It's Here and Now. Over the last several days, we've been asking you to tell us how you feel when you see the American flag. And the response really has been incredible. We've gotten a range of viewpoints that we're going to be hearing over the next few weeks. But today, as Pride Month gets underway, here's Savannah Moreau of Nashua, New Hampshire. She identifies as transgender female.
7: When I see the American flag as of late, I get afraid, honestly. This country used to be one of all creeds, and lately, because I'm a transgender female American, I feel afraid. I feel this country doesn't want me here, and I was born here. I worry every day, even just seeing, literally just seeing the flag. What are they going to do today to us? What are they going to take away from us today for just being who we are and trying to live our lives?
0: Savannah, thank you for those comments. And thanks to all of you who have reached out so far. You can share your thoughts at hereandnow.org/flag.
2: 100 years ago today, a woman named Norma Jean Mortensen was born. You and I know her as Marilyn Monroe. So, what better way to celebrate her than to don a platinum blonde wig and maybe a white halter dress? In Palm Springs, California, Saturday, people from around the world gathered to challenge the Guinness World Record for the largest gathering of Marilyn Monroe lookalikes. KVCR's Madison Ament was there.
16: The rules were simple. Blonde wig, white halter dress, and
17: Marilyn's, you need to have your red lips to get counted.
16: Volunteers shouted instructions inside the glam tent in a nearby hotel where the hairspray flowed freely. As many, like Rich Robinson, who came in from Seattle, got glammed up by pros.
18: They are beautifying my Marilyn Monroe hair at this moment.
19: We're going to do the lippy and the beauty mark.
16: Like the hair products, the impressions flowed too.
20: Diamonds are a girl's best friend.
16: That's Julie Varon, who came from Hollywood. But it was actually Varon's 91-year-old husband Steve's idea.
28: I talked her into it.
16: You talked her into it?
28: Yeah, I wanted to do it.
16: Steve was getting his platinum wig teased, too.
28: I'm dressed just like Marilyn Monroe.
16: Steve, with his walker and orthopedic tennis shoes, models his white halter dress.
28: Yeah, I'm in the cottages now, an old age home, but I can't wait to get my picture taken and show it to them.
16: Lookalikes recreated an iconic scene from the 1955 film The Seven-Year Itch, where a blast of air from a subway grate blows Monroe's dress. The Maryland lookalikes eventually gathered to be counted by Guinness World Records outside near a statue of Monroe. The sun beat down while MC Scott Nevins and a Maryland vamped amidst the sea of platinum wigs.
3: Some like it hot, which feels fitting for today.
16: More than 1,000 Marylands came from faraway places like Russia, Italy, and Lebanon.
4: 1,037 Marylands packed this area in Palm Springs and broke the world record.
16: The event validated Maryland's status as an icon of glamour and beauty, and they quadrupled the old record. For NPR News, I'm Madison Ament in Palm Springs.
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0: I'm Monica Thornton, Executive Director of the Nature Conservancy in Georgia, a local nonprofit that is working across the state to protect the lands and waters on which we all depend. We underwrite with GPB because we know how important it is that everyone in Georgia has access to diverse educational programming that informs us and gives us the tools to address some of the most pressing challenges we face today.
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2: Two Georgia schools are expected to be among the first in the country to join a new accreditation agency for public colleges and universities.
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9: And I'm Peter O'Dowd in Phoenix. It's Here and Now. I whipped up an amazing Mexican feast for my family last week with a little help from Claudette Zapeda. She's the San Diego chef you might have seen on Bravo's Top Chef or Food Network's House of Knives. Well, now she has a new cookbook. It's called Cooking the Borderlands, Spice and Smoke Between Mexico and the States. And Claudette should know. She grew up crossing the line between Tijuana and San Diego, learning to cook along the way. Claudette, great to speak with you. Welcome.
10: Thanks for having me. Big fan.
9: Great. Thank you. Big fan of yours, too. How did you learn to cook?
10: I have been in kitchens my entire life and officially learned how to cook the second I could reach a countertop and had to feed someone in my family.
9: Who taught you?
10: You know, a lot of it came from observation from my grandmother. There's a passing of the baton that happens in like your teenage years where then they entrust you. But I was always tasked with small tasks in my family. My grandmother and my aunts on both sides were really instrumental on me like having a passion for food.
9: I understand that when you were a kid and maybe even still now, you would cross back and forth between Tijuana and San Diego a lot. How did that influence you as a cook?
10: Well, I mean, I still do it to this day. And Tijuana is such a melting pot of different cultures. Through the political unrest in other countries, it becomes the safe haven, the precursor to, you know, going into seeking asylum. So some of the people that couldn't get asylum and or just chose the Mexican dream instead of the American dream kind of made a home in Mexico and made the culinary quilt of that part of Mexico, that region in the north, really, really rich. Mm-hmm. So from the Chinese, from the Japanese, the Russians, the Italians, they all, you know, kind of fell in love with Tijuana and its magic, its opportunity. It was a land of opportunity.
9: Yeah. Let's talk about the food and this book. It's gorgeous. I had hundreds of things to choose from, it seemed like, in your book. I had a hard time picking, but I did start with the salsa, which you say is the greatest achievement in Mexican cooking.
10: We are the original sauciers. We are salsa people. You can have meat and a tortilla, and it is not a taco until salsa hits it.
9: I made the, I don't know why I chose this one, the White Widow salsa. It's got a quarter pound of roasted habanero peppers, and it was very hot, but that's okay. Right?
10: Yeah, it is. And you get used to it. And because it's dairy, you know, the science behind it, I'm not going to go into all that, but it has a magic where it hits you, but then it kind of embraces you.
9: There was some cream cheese in there, some milk, even some mayo.
10: Yeah, that umami, that Japanese mayo has that MSG that is, the ace in any cook's pocket when you want to amp up the flavor without adding a big ingredient. Mm. And, you know, the herbaceousness and the citrus and the cream cheese and the dairy involved is one of my favorites. It goes with a lot of things.
9: Yeah. There's a quote in the book that says, never trust a Mexican when they tell you something is not spicy. It's funny. I'm not Mexican, and I'm here to tell you that was spicy. I also made the frijoles, the stewed beans, which I assume are a staple in your kitchen. What's the technique for the best possible beans?
10: Patience. I didn't grow up in a household that soaked beans. My grandmother went straight from dry into a pot, and she cooked it as long as they needed to cook. But I think using herbs, which is another one of those ancestral gifts that was dawned on me when I was a child, is to use herbs to maximize flavor. And usually they were wild herbs in our garden, but epazote in frijoles de la olla, avocado leaves, you know, it's like you don't know what you until you know.
9: Yeah.
10: And once you do, you can't go back.
9: I'm so glad you mentioned that, because there were a few herbs in this pot of beans that I didn't recognize and certainly didn't have. The hoja santa leaf, as you mentioned, the leaves from an avocado tree. I actually went to a Mexican market in Phoenix where I live. Mm-hmm. I found the hoja santa, but not the avocado leaves. So what do you do when you don't have an ingredient in a dish like that?
10: That is one that you won't miss it until you've tried it. I am spoiled to be in a border town in the borderlands, and I can cross into Tijuana and get fresh avocado leaves from Oaxaca. But there's so many vendors that now have them. Amazon sells them. MexGrocer.com is one of my probably favorite sources of Mexican ingredients that comes to my house. You can order tortillas from them.
9: What does an avocado leaf do to the beans? What does it taste like?
10: They're almost anise. They're sweet. It's like an anise, like a fennel licorice quality to it. Mm-hmm. Yeah. It imparts aroma, herbaceousness. It's medicinal properties to soothe the belly. So everything that people think that beans do to one's gastrointestinal system, with herbs, you deploy all of that insurance policy to a great experience.
9: Okay, good to know. Don't skip that. What is hoja santa?
10: There's lots of different names for it across Mexico from the north to the south, but it is a wild weed that is also used in ancestral herbal medicine. It also has that anise quality. So that's why I say that you don't miss it if you don't know it's there for the avocado leaf, because hoja santa will do a lot of that lift. But it is an ancient herb.
9: Mm. One of the things that I love about Mexican food is that it's different, of course, everywhere you go. So along the coast, you're going to find shrimp in your tacos on a soft corn tortilla. Where I'm from in Arizona, you're going to get Sonoran Mexican food, which means the tacos probably have shredded beef. They're deep fried. How do you
10: flour.
9: Yeah. How do you approach the different dishes from region to region?
10: With a big, big heaping tablespoon of grace. The big disclaimer that I say on the book is whatever your grandmother says is the food of that region, she's right. I'm not going to get into the argument with any grandmother about what is, you know, iconically Chihuahuense or Sonorense. But these are the dishes that kind of stuck in my memory, in my travels, and in my meeting human beings and asking them, like, what's your favorite thing to eat in your family? I chose to talk about the history of our country, and through a lot of unrest and, you know, some negative points in history, came out a really beautiful culinary region, and it deserves its flowers.
9: You know, I made the tacos gobernador, which have shrimp and roasted poblanos in them, and you grill it over a charcoal fire.
10: And cheese, tons of cheese.
9: And so I picked that because it's not something that I normally get, but man, they were good.
10: Yeah.
9: Because you grill them over a charcoal fire.
10: I deploy charcoal as an ingredient. I think Sonora just was deemed like one of the intangible gifts to the patrimony of humanity because it's charcoal grilling, it's live fire grilling is so unique to that region. In the entire borderlands region, grilling on ranches, making do with what you have is such a part of our lifestyle that char becomes an ingredient, just like salt is, just like limes are. And I've had tacos gobernador in the birthplace of them. I've had them in beaches all down the Pacific. But in Tijuana, in the north, you can get the crispiest tortilla with the softest, like melted cheese and perfectly cooked shrimp. Mm. So what we do is we take, you know, recipes from other parts of Mexico, not that far south even, and really give it our fingerprint of charcoal, of smoke, of a discipline of dancing with fire that is unlike any other part of Mexico, in my opinion.
9: Wow, that's beautiful. I want to ask you about dessert as well. I did not cook dessert. or make dessert, but our producer, Emiko Tamagawa, did. She felt that she could do the recipe for tres leches gelatina con mango. Am I saying that correctly?
10: Yeah.
9: So I have it here in front of me. I'm going to try it. But first, tell me about this recipe.
10: So gelatinas de leche, they're iconic in Mexico. We have birthday cake and gelatina for our birthdays, not ice cream. And so my mom was making a form of panna cotta before I knew what panna cotta was.
9: Is this your mom's recipe?
10: Yeah. So she would make gelatina until, I mean, I'm 42 this year, and she still makes me gelatina every single year for my birthday. She'll put chongos zamoranos in there, where are these candied milk curds from Michoacan. She'll do mangoes, she'll do peaches. And she really is the curious cook influence how I think.
9: I can see why you like it. I'm eating it right now. It is so good. The first thing I noticed about it is the texture. It's really quite firm. It's kind of bouncy.
10: Yeah, it's one of the signatures. If it is too soft, it's panna cotta. Mm. But if it is firm and almost toothy, it is a gelatina.
9: Emiko, excellent work. Really, really tasty. Claudette Zepeda, before I let you go, just give me some parting thoughts here on what drives you to make this border cuisine.
10: Human connectivity. I'm sick of the discourse that we need to be against each other and it's them versus us. I have always grown up with a borderlands mentality and heart of the bigger the group of people, the bigger my table will be and the more delicious they will be because of it. So I want everyone to feel a piece of me going out to them and to see Mexico in a different light. And we're not what is villainized and politicized on the borderlands. We are some of the most gentle, hospitable human beings you'll ever meet who will take their shirt off and with nothing to them that they own will make you a meal with whatever they can do just to make your day better.
9: And feed you. Claudette Zepeda, the new book is Cooking the Borderlands, Spice and Smoke Between Mexico and the States. Claudette, thank you so much.
10: Thank you for having me, guys.
9: It's Here and Now.
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8: It's Here and Now. A Senate race in Maine could decide which party controls the chamber, and high-profile Democrats are divided over their own candidate.

0: Or hey, Anthony.
1: Hey, Scott. Good to talk to you.
0: So good to have you. What is the latest on this text messaging scandal?
1: Well, this is the latest bump in the road for Plattner's campaign. There was a series of troubling Reddit posts from years ago that you'll recall, then news of a tattoo on his chest that resembled a Nazi symbol. Now comes this sexting scandal, first reported by the Wall Street Journal and the New York Times, that Plattner exchanged a number of sexually explicit texts with at least six women while he was married. And it's happening as Plattner is poised to win the Democratic Senate nomination next week, and that after Maine Governor Janet Mills dropped out of the race a few weeks ago.
0: So now, how is the Plattner campaign responding to these reports?
1: Well, the campaign released a statement from Plattner himself. In it, Plattner takes responsibility for the text and says that he and his wife, quote, went through something hard. They did the work, and that he's grateful for her every day. And the statement goes on to say that people don't care about gossip or headlines. They care that you're fighting for their hospitals, paycheck, and their kids. And his wife, Amy Gertner, put out a statement on X supporting her husband and calling the whole issue nothing more than gossip. Here's a bit of what she said.
2: I think it's shameful behavior to spend time and energy and resources on negative ads and negative stories on Graham when all he's trying to do is improve the lives of people who work for a living.
0: Right. That's from his wife, Anthony. But, you know, we do know a number of high profile Democrats, you know, who have some voice in where party money goes in these campaigns. They've been voicing concern about some of these scandals. What have you been hearing?
1: Yeah, I mean, that's right. I mean, Scott, clearly this is testing the tolerance of some Democrats about how much scandal they're willing to tolerate. And in the age of Donald Trump, that might be different today than it was a few years ago. But yeah. Massachusetts Congressman Jake Auchincloss, a Democrat, said recently the tattoo that resembled a Nazi symbol should be disqualifying and that Plattner should get out of the race. And here's New Jersey Senator Cory Booker yesterday on ABC's This Week.
3: I have concerns. That guy has questions to answer, and that's what campaigns are for.
0: So in the middle of this kind of broader national conversation, you have been reporting in Maine. Tell us more about the case Plattner himself is making to voters.
1: Yeah, it's pretty much the case he's been making from when he launched this campaign 9 months ago. I was up in Portland just a week ago. Plattner was rallying with Vermont Senator Bernie Sanders. His message to Mainers is that it's time for a political revolution. And like Sanders, he talks a lot about how the system is rigged against working Americans. And despite the scandals, he's created a lot of excitement among voters, many of whom seem willing to overlook these bumps. After the rally, I spoke to Hank Gurius from Auburn, Maine. He said he accepts Plattner's explanation for the Reddit posts and the tattoo, that Plattner was a veteran who experienced a lot of bad stuff and did the work to heal himself.
4: Here's a guy who served four terms, could have been in very bad way, but instead he got help and he got recovery. And I think he is, it's a picture of growth to me. Instead of somebody who was at high risk for failure and going down a rabbit hole of anger and hate, turns out he found help and got out of that.
0: So Anthony Plattner, assuming he wins the party primary, will be up against long-time incumbent Susan Collins, a Republican. Tell us about her message to voters.
1: Well, I reached out to the Collins campaign just this morning. I haven't heard back, but she has criticized those Reddit posts. And her basic message about Graham Plattner is that he's just too radical, as she says, for Maine. And while Collins is considered vulnerable, polls show Plattner leading her. Collins has shown that she's a force to be reckoned with. 6 years ago, Democrats in Maine were feeling pretty confident that they could beat her, but she easily won a fifth term. So while Plattner can appeal to a Democratic primary electorate and has been creating a lot of excitement, the big test will be trying to convert that into a victory in the general election in a race that could determine control of the U.S. Senate. So a lot at stake, and clearly these scandals aren't helping him.
0: Right. Well, and Susan Collins has been challenged many times in the past, and she's, of course, still in the Senate. Anthony Brooks, political reporter for WBUR. Anthony, thanks very much.
1: My pleasure, Scott.
0: Here and Now is a production of NPR and WBUR. I'm Scott Tong in Washington, D.C.
5: I'm Peter O'Dowd in Phoenix. 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
8: I'm Peter O'Dowd. It's Here and Now. Coming up in Iowa, two Democrats try to flip an open U.S. Senate seat from Republicans. They're making tomorrow's primary about the direction Democrats should go in.
9: This has really turned into what's happening at the national level.
7: Also, 5 years ago, neuroscientist David Linden was diagnosed with terminal cancer, given 6 to 18 months. Remarkably, he's still here.
10: People really want to hear certain things. They want to hear that, I savor the taste of my tea more than I used to, and I appreciate the little things more.
8: Plus, the latest from an unpredictable French Open. Some of the biggest names have lost, and a heat wave is affecting play. Coming up Here and Now.
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11: Live from NPR News in Washington, I'm Lakshmi Singh. Iran says it is suspending talks via mediators with the U.S. over Israeli military operations in Lebanon and in Gaza. Israel has continued to bomb South Lebanon and the southern suburbs of Beirut, considered Hezbollah strongholds, even though a ceasefire was reached in April. Here's NPR's Hadil Alshalchi.
12: The semi-official Iranian news agency, Tasnim, which is associated with the Islamic Revolutionary Guard Corps, said that Tehran was demanding the end of what it called the aggressive and brutal Israeli army operations in Gaza and Lebanon. It also called for the complete withdrawal of Israeli military forces from Lebanon. Iran said that unless those conditions were fulfilled, talks with the U.S. to end the war would halt. There was no immediate confirmation from senior Iranian officials that messages, mostly relayed via Pakistan, between the warring parties were being suspended. The U.S. and Iran said last week they were close to a tentative 60-day ceasefire extension and framework to start talks to end the war, but the agreement is waiting on President Trump's approval. Hadil Alshalchi, NPR News.
11: With rising gas prices, an unpopular war in Iran, and affordability concerns top of mind, American voters say they are unhappy with Republican leadership. NPR's Stephen Fowler has this report on the party's effort to explain why they should stay in power.
13: There's roughly 5 months to go until the November general election, and the GOP message is mixed at best. At a campaign event in Iowa last month, Vice President Vance said the election
14: is actually not any specific question of public policy.
13: But voters disagree. Polls show Americans have soured on multiple Trump administration policies. At a cabinet meeting last week, President Trump touted policies like a prescription drug savings program as proof his administration was working. But in a defense of the Iran war, he also said,
15: I don't care about the midterms.
13: The next set of midterm primaries Tuesday include key races in Iowa and California. Stephen Fowler, NPR News.
11: New Jersey officials say several protesters were arrested overnight for ignoring a curfew at Newark's Delaney Hall. The Immigration Detention Center has been the site of days of clashes between law enforcement officers and protesters over allegedly poor facility conditions. This morning on NPR, Democratic Senator Cory Booker spoke of outside agitators, but stopped short of accusing them of inciting violence in the first place.
16: We have a lot of people from the Proud Boys to Greg Bovino coming from outside of our state to try to escalate violence and conflict in front of the facility and distract from the moral urgency of this facility that should be closed.
11: That's Democratic Senator Cory Booker on NPR's Morning Edition. From Washington, this is NPR News. Anthropic, maker of Claude artificial intelligence models, says it confidentially filed a proposal today with the Securities and Exchange Commission to possibly go public. It says moving forward with an initial public offering would depend on market conditions and other factors. The number and price of shares have yet to be determined. Anthropic has experienced booming growth over the past year. Last week, its funding round closed at a more than $960 billion valuation, far surpassing rival OpenAI. Opposition to AI data centers is growing in many parts of the United States, where some residents worry about environmental and quality of life impacts. NPR's Windsor Johnson reports supporters argue the facilities are essential to powering the next generation of technology.
17: Residents in several communities say they're worried about noise, electricity demand, water use, and environmental impacts that AI data centers could bring. Terry Clower with George Mason University says some of those concerns are not supported by evidence.
18: It almost reminds me of the stuff that we used to hear about cell phone towers in the 1990s. We were all going to become X-Men because we were irradiated or, you know, we have brain cancer from using our cell phones. And it's just become almost hysteria in some cases now.
17: Clower says AI data centers are becoming critical infrastructure for technologies like artificial intelligence and cybersecurity, but says that communities need facts to weigh the trade-offs. Windsor Johnston, NPR News.
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8: From NPR and WBUR, I'm Peter O'Dowd in Phoenix.
7: And I'm Scott Tong in Washington, D.C. This is Here and Now. Primaries in six states tomorrow will give us an updated snapshot of where voters are ahead of midterms in the fall.
8: In Iowa, Democrats think they have a real shot at winning an open U.S. Senate seat and potentially a few congressional seats. It won't be easy, though, because President Trump won Iowa three times in a row. Let's check in with Kay Henderson, news director at Radio Iowa. Kay, always nice to talk to you on the eve of a big election. Thanks for joining us.
23: Thanks.
8: You're out on the campaign trail all the time. What's the mood like right now among Iowa voters?
23: Well, Democrats think they have, as you mentioned, a real shot at the seat that had been held by Republican and is currently held by Republican Joni Ernst. At one time, there were five Democrats who were seeking the nomination from their party. It's now just two. It's Josh Turek. He is a state legislator from Council Bluffs, which is part of the Omaha Metro. He represents in the Iowa House of Representatives a district that was easily won by Donald Trump 2 years ago by double digits. He won by a six-point margin there. And then the other candidate on the Democratic side is Zach Walls. He is a state senator. He comes from a really Democratic part of the state, Johnson County, home to the University of Iowa. And so this has really turned into sort of I guess, what's happening at the national level. Turek is approaching this election with the idea that independent voters will be the kingmakers in this race. That's his, the way he puts it. He is campaigning in red areas and in blue areas of the state, whereas Walz is really focusing on committed Democrats in the eastern part of the more populous part of the state, and has really made this kind of a referendum on Chuck Schumer, if you will, accusing Schumer of preferring Josh Turek, his opponent.
8: Yeah, interesting. Both Turek and Walz have pretty interesting personal stories. Can you just briefly touch on who each person is?
23: Zach Walz came to have kind of a viral moment when viral moments were a big thing just starting. He was 17. He testified before the Iowa House of Representatives against a constitutional amendment that would bar same-sex marriage. He is the child of two moms. Josh Turek is a four-time Paralympian for Team USA, wheelchair basketball. He was born with spina bifida, and he has won two gold medals for the USA.
8: Well, all right. Well, whoever wins the primary there is likely going to go up against a Republican named Ashley Hinson. What are Republicans saying about this Senate race? Are they feeling nervous or confident because it's Iowa?
23: Well, Republicans hold a significant voter registration edge in Iowa, so that gives them confidence. Ashley Hinson has proven herself to be a competent, if not phenomenal, fundraiser. And on the day she announced that she was running for this seat in September, she got President Trump's endorsement. So that is a significant move in Iowa for Republicans here. Trump won the Iowa caucuses in 2024 with over 50% of the Republicans who participated in the caucuses.
8: There are four House seats in Iowa occupied by four Republicans. Is there any chance Democrats could flip any of those?
23: Well, Democrats point to 2018, a midterm election during Trump's first term when three Democrats won the four seats in Iowa. This time around in this midterm election, there are two Republican incumbents that seem to be targeted by Democrats nationally, Marionette Miller-Meeks, who won her first race for the House in 2020 by just six votes. She is facing a rematch against Democrat Christina Bohannon, who again comes from Iowa City, therefore mentioned sort of Democratic stronghold in Iowa. And then there is an open seat in Northeast Iowa, which used to be Ashley Hinson's. And then there is an incumbent in Central and Southern Iowa, Zach Nunn, a Republican who is seeking re-election, and his race is targeted as well.
8: Interesting. You know, you have a Republican state legislature and a Republican governor, but I've noticed that I haven't heard much from Iowa about drawing new maps. Is that at all on the radar to try to secure Republicans' grip on the congressional delegation?
23: Well, that's a question that reporters have been posing to Republican legislative leaders, and they have said they're not interested in reopening the districting maps. Iowa has a unique system for redistricting, a nonpartisan system, and they have expressed support for it and have expressed no interest in reopening it. However, one would think that if some of these seats in Iowa's House delegation flip, there will be pressure from outside of Iowa to do what you describe.
8: Kay Henderson, news director at Radio Iowa. Primary day is tomorrow. Thanks for talking to us.
23: Thank you.
7: A key Supreme Court ruling this spring weakened the voting power of racial minorities, that is, who represents them in Congress. But the ruling may also influence representation on a local school board near you. Let's bring in Erica Meltzer. She reported the story for our editorial partners at Chalkbeat. Erica, welcome back to the program.
1: Thanks for having me.
7: So we're talking about a section of the landmark Voting Rights Act, 1965. Until the Supreme Court ruling, how has the Voting Rights Act been used in the context of school boards?
1: Well, as you said, this law is most well known for its impact on congressional races and state legislative districts. But it's also been used to challenge what are known as at-large school board elections. These are where, let's say there's five seats on the school board, everyone in the community votes on all five seats, the top five vote getters are elected. And what happens in communities where it's very racially polarized and where you have a white majority and a substantial minority, whether it's African-American or Hispanic or Native American, that minority community can have a really difficult time electing their representatives. And so the Voting Rights Act has been used to force the creation of single member districts. This is, people might think of these as wards, where different parts of the community can elect a representative. And these cases account for a fifth of all Section 2 Voting Rights Act challenges since 1982. Most of these were in the South, but they have continued all across the country. There was a case just in the last 5 or 6 years in Worcester, Massachusetts. There's an active case in Hazleton, Pennsylvania. And so this is very much a live issue.
7: So how might the Supreme Court ruling, in this case, Louisiana versus Kelly, change things?
1: So this decision really raised the bar for showing discrimination. And I think that's where advocates who think that this has been a positive use of the Voting Rights Act are very concerned that you don't just have to show a discriminatory impact of the voting system, but you have to show that there was pretty strong inference that there was some sort of intent to discriminate. And that's not an impossible bar. You may find places where people did have discussions about, you know, would we elect the quote unquote right sort of people if we changed our voting system? But it is a much higher bar. And so people are concerned that it will be very hard to bring these challenges. And some conservative activists have even suggested that this ruling means you could undo past settlements, especially if a school district voluntarily settled rather than having a judge go through a set of fact-finding and do a consent decree. In those cases, those settlements might be more secure, but we could even see some upending of things that had seemed resolved.
7: Well, let me ask you, Erica, about these conservative activists, as you describe them, you know, who may be mobilizing to change things. More broadly, what is their argument here?
1: They argue that if you are designing districts to elect a minority representative or to elect a representative of a particular racial or ethnic background, that that itself is discriminatory.
7: You point out in your article that the majority of public school children in this country are children of color, yet the majority of elected school board members in this country are white. So what impact could this case, legal challenges, or potentially undoing some settlements, what impact could it have on public education?
1: So the research on this is limited. It's not like if you elect one particular school board member that it's going to completely change everything. That said, we have achievement gaps, we have opportunity gaps throughout our education system. And there is evidence that when you elect school board members of color, that it affects how resources are allocated within school districts, that it affects discipline policies. I talked to one researcher who has done a very large case study of school districts, and she found that not only did school board members of color affect the policies that were adopted, but white school board members said that those colleagues were a really important resource to them in understanding the challenges that their students faced. And there's even some evidence that test scores for students of color might go up a little bit when you have more school board members of color. And so it's just this idea that, you know, people bring different perspectives to their work, different life experiences, and that if that's represented on the school board, then that school board can be more responsive to the community.
7: And Erica, just to make sure I understand what the possibility is here, could more counties choose school board members, you know, by this at-large system rather than certain neighborhoods picking their own member?
1: Yes, the at-large system is still the most common school board system in the country, and I think it will continue to be the most common, and we may even see reversion to at-large systems in some cases, and ultimately many people fear that we'll see fewer school board members of color elected.
7: Erica Meltzer is national editor at Chalkbeat, our editorial partner. Erica, thank you as always.
1: Thanks for having me.
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6: This is Here and Now. In 2021, David J. Linden, a neuroscience professor at the Johns Hopkins University School of Medicine, was diagnosed with a terminal cancer, told he had 6 months to 18 months left. Well, he's still alive 5 years later. I spoke to Linden back in early 2022 after he wrote an article in The Atlantic about his diagnosis and what facing the end of his life was teaching him about the human mind. He is a neuroscientist, after all. Now, still teaching, still living a full and busy life. And he's back with us to chat some more. David J. Linden, welcome back to the program.
7: Thank you. I'm extra happy to be here.
6: It's so nice to talk to you again. You know, when we spoke more than 4 years ago, your doctors told you you had 6 months to 18 months left to live. What happened? What did something change in your cancer?
7: No, nothing changed. It's just that the prognosis turned out not to be true. I have a lot of understanding for oncologists. They're always asked to give an estimate of lifespan,
6: sure,
7: but a lot of times it's a very hard thing to do. My own cancer is a rather rare one, and so there aren't good statistics for how it fares. But fortunately, my cancer is still there. It's about the size of a walnut in the wall of my heart, but it hasn't grown and it hasn't spread.
6: My goodness, so fortunate and so good to hear how you're doing. So you have an interesting take on what might be happening here. Last fall, you added an update to your piece in The Atlantic from 2021. And the update, you mentioned your tumor was not advancing. And you wrote, "People ask me why I think I'm still alive. And I respond that I don't really know, but that I think at least part of it can be attributed to the deep and unconditional love I receive from my wife, Dina." Can you talk more about this, the role of deep, unconditional love?
7: Yeah, I sure can. And I think the thing that I want to make clear about this is that when I'm saying that, I'm not just trying to be warm and fuzzy and be a nice husband and express how terrific my wife is. I'm saying this as a biomedical researcher. And what we now understand, really only in the last few years, is that the sort of things that people have long suspected, that your internal mental state can affect biological processes like the course of infectious diseases or the course and progression of cancer. We now have biological mechanisms to link things like activations of certain regions in my brain by my wife's love and the modulation of the immune system that may well be helping to keep my cancer at bay.
6: Well, you have a new book forthcoming, where you write about some of this and how it connects to your own situation. In chapter one, you write about some of what we're starting to learn about these brain and body connections. For instance, you know, we can see a piece of food and our body starts to salivate before we even take a bite. What example can you share that you find most striking in this field of these connections we're learning about?
7: Well, I think the important thing is that between the mind and the body, it's a two-way conversation. It's not just the body reports to the mind about how it's doing. The body is telling you, oh, your bladder's full, you got to go to the toilet. Hmm. Also, your mind is talking to your body. And this is what I think is really the most exciting for our understanding medicine. So we can now rationalize things that, you know, in the past were really in the realm of the hopeful and the supernatural. Now, when we say things like having social support improves your prognosis for cancer or heart disease, for example, we can do that with actual biological mechanisms intact.
6: Wow. You know, you write that as you started to think about these things as a scientist, as an empirical person, some of these arguments we've heard in the past on these mind-body connections triggered your BS detector. So for those who are listening who are like, you know, is this really a thing? What about this thing do we really know?
7: Yeah, so, you know, I'm a biomedical scientist by training, and I'm skeptical, and I am not a person of faith. For lots of folks, supernatural explanations are fine, and that's great and should be respected. But for those of us who are not satisfied with supernatural explanations, what is exciting right now is that the science is catching up. And not all the claims that have been made for mind-body medicine over the years will turn out to be true, but a fraction of them will. And you asked about the specific mechanisms, and there are several of them. But perhaps the most important one is that the brain exerts a very large degree of control over the immune system through both hormones and through electrical signals. And the immune system is important in all kinds of things, in chronic inflammatory diseases, in battling infection, in healing from a heart attack, and of course, in my case, in limiting the progression of cancer.
6: If you're just joining us, we're talking to neuroscientist David J. Linden. And David, when we spoke 4 years ago, you talked about how it wasn't really possible for you to deeply grasp the idea of your death. And you said it wasn't just you, it was something about the human brain. Let's listen to a bit of that conversation from January 2022.
8: The idea that the brain is constantly working to predict the near future presupposes that there will be a near future. And I think in this way, our brains are hardwired to have a problem with truly engaging with our own demise.
6: So as you wrote, as you said, this is a challenge for our brains to understand. Is that still true for you and in your experience 5 years on?
7: Well, I think it is. You know, I can do all the practical things to prepare for my own death. You know, I can make sure my will is in order. I can write letters to my friends and family to be opened when I'm gone. I can, you know, make sure all the T's are crossed and the I's are dotted. But when I'm all alone and I try to imagine myself gone, I don't think it's possible, at least for me, to really engage with that. And I think it's the same now as it was soon after I was diagnosed. I think it's not just my own failing, although maybe there are other people who are better equipped to do this than I am. But I think it is a side effect of being human. It's a side effect of the wiring of the human brain that we share. And I think we're hardwired to make it hard to truly, deeply engage with a world where we're no longer present.
6: So I'm going to assume now you've put your affairs in order, your will, your finances, the conversations you wanted, needed to have. How does it feel to have this, I don't know, bonus time, overtime? I don't know what the word of it is. Do you think about it that way?
7: Yeah, I do. I call it extra innings. It's the most wonderful gift I can imagine. When I was imagining that I would be dead in 6 to 18 months, the idea of the 5 years of additional life that I've actually been granted seemed like, you know, an impossible, wonderful gift. And it has been an impossible, wonderful gift. I've been able to spend, you know, good time with my family and my friends and my colleagues on the work front, the people in my lab who would have been disrupted by my early demise and had it impact their career, got to finish their degrees and their jobs and move on to the next stage. There are so many gifts I've been given by this extra time and so many ways to be happy to have been granted this.
6: Wow. I should tell you, years ago, I was also diagnosed with a rare kind of sarcoma, a very rare kind of cancer, not a lot of data. And I feel so fortunate to be here talking to you. You know, I felt the impulse over time to kind of shake people up and try to impart on them the way I think about time. And I wonder if you feel that impulse to just, you know, tell people, snap out of it. You don't realize what you have.
7: Well, I'm hesitant to give advice about anything because there are so many ways to live and there are so many ways to deal with a terminal diagnosis. You know, my way is the way of the nerd. I want to engage and be curious about my illness, but that way of the nerd is not for everyone. Everyone has to deal with it in their own way. I think when people ask me, and many people do, well, you know, how has your outlook about life changed now that you have been given this extra time? And, you know, people really want to hear certain things. They want to hear that, oh, you know, I savor the taste of my tea more than I used to, and I appreciate the little things more. And, you know, I guess it's kind of true, but honestly, I think I was doing a pretty good job of that before I got cancer.
6: Yeah.
7: So it's really not the main thing. It's the curiosity that it's evoked that is the main thing that's been different.
6: David J. Linden is a neuroscience professor at the Johns Hopkins University School of Medicine and the Kavli Neuroscience Discovery Institute. His forthcoming book is Entwined, The Real Science of Mind-Body Medicine. David J. Linden, what a treat to talk to you again. Thanks so much.
7: Thanks so much for having me on.
6: This is Here and Now.
9: Live from NPR News in Boston, I'm Steve Brown. Israel's government has ordered strikes on Beirut's southern suburbs. Today's strikes came a day after Israeli ground forces reached their deepest point in Lebanon in 26 years. Hezbollah fired rockets at northern Israel, including near Haifa. The Israeli strikes follow what Israel calls repeated ceasefire violations by the militant group. Large numbers of people have been seen fleeing Beirut's southern suburbs. Hundreds of young people in Kenya have demonstrated against a proposed Ebola quarantine center at Laikipia Air Base. The protests took place 2 days after Kenya's high court suspended the facility's establishment and the arrival of foreign patients. The Law Society of Kenya and a constitutional watchdog filed a case citing Kenya's fragile health system. U.S. officials said last week that Americans exposed to Ebola abroad would be sent to the new facility. Researchers are analyzing this weekend's meteor incident near the Massachusetts-New Hampshire line. The loud double boom heard on Saturday afternoon was caused by a meteor breaking apart above the Earth. NASA estimates the meteor fragmented about 40 miles above Earth. Radar data suggests some debris may have survived and reached the surface, possibly landing in Cape Cod Bay. 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
13: It's Here and Now. Inflation might be tearing through your budget, but odds are your 401k is doing pretty well. A new report by Fidelity Investment shows that Americans are contributing record amounts to retirement, even though more people are also tapping those accounts early. CBS News business analyst Jill Schlesinger, host of Jill on Money, is here now. She's going to tell us what that could mean for you. Jill, welcome back.
14: Thanks for having me.
13: The stock market just keeps going up and up, even though the cost of living also keeps rising. There's a war going on in the Middle East. So let's just say you're lucky enough right now to have a pretty good retirement account. What sort of questions should you be asking if you think you might be ready to retire soon?
14: Well, I think if you're ready to retire soon, so let's say within the next, say, few years, right, that the most important thing you can do is to look ahead and to make sure that your money is not lasting you until you retire, but through your whole retirement. It's so important to run numbers. Now, it may be that your asset allocation, the amount of money you have in stocks versus bonds versus commodities, maybe you need to adjust it a little bit. But one of the best things you can do is if you're going to be retiring, let's say in the next year, I would be very clear that I would want at least 1 year of my expenses set aside, not at risk. And be happy that you are retiring into a bull market, because just like graduating into a bull market, it's good. It's better to have it go up than go down.
13: Right. The fear is, I'm sure a lot of people have this, what happens if the market takes a nosedive right after I stop working?
14: I mean, that is always the fear. But I also want to be clear that that's just a moment in time. Even if you were unlucky enough to, say, retire into the recession of 2008 and 2009, as long as you had saved a sufficient amount of money that could last you throughout your retirement and you weren't going crazy with your risk, you should be fine. Mm. One thing I want to be clear about, with even if you are approaching retirement or you're really young, you should not attempt to time the market. You should not try to figure out when it's going up, when it's going down. Your job is to have time in the market. Be consistent and be disciplined. Don't whip yourself around.
13: So this Fidelity report also shows that 401k and 403b contributions are up for every single demographic, whether it's Gen Z at the beginning of your career or boomers at the end. What's driving that trend?
14: I think there's a couple of things. I mean, first of all, we know maybe about 10 or 15 years ago, a lot of companies switched to automatic enrollment into their plans, which is fantastic, right? But we also know that there are a lot of places where they are offering something called automatic escalation, that you put a little bit more money into the plan every year. Maybe it's 1% or 2%. We also have an incredibly smart public that is reacting to the ability to invest. And I think especially with the young people that I speak to all the time, they are well aware of the fact that nobody is going to do the saving for them. As much as they're like talking smack about younger generation and the way they spend their money, guess what? They're great investors.
13: In a word, because we don't have a lot of time, Jill, what about dipping into retirement early if you need the cash?
14: Yeah, I mean, it should be your last resort. I think that it's fine if you want to, you know, you're trying to kind of bridge the gap of something. Hardship withdrawals are up and loans are up a little bit in this report. But hopefully you can figure out a way that's beyond the retirement structure. It is really best to leave all of that retirement plan money alone. Let it do the work for you.
13: Jill Schlesinger, CBS News business analyst and host of Jill on Money. Thanks.
14: Thanks for having me.
13: It's Here and Now.
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6: And I'm Scott Tong in Washington, D.C. This is Here and Now. The number of injuries and deaths in Russia's war with Ukraine is in the hundreds of thousands. By some estimates, drones now cause more than 80% of those casualties. The millions of small exploding attack drones have also changed the nature of battlefield medicine. Jay Price of member station WUNC says the U.S. military is taking notice.
7: When U.S. troops were wounded in Iraq and Afghanistan, they could put their hopes on something comforting, the golden hour, as it's called. The military's policy to try to evacuate the seriously wounded to higher-level trauma or surgical care within 60 minutes. Now, the nature of modern warfare is putting an end to that.
8: We'd be more than happy to have the golden hour, but we're more happy sometimes to have a golden day. A person can be without any type of aid, even medical aid, for a week.
7: Speaking through an interpreter, that's Taras, a Ukrainian military surgeon who asked to be identified only by his first name to prevent Russian intelligence from making him a target. He and four other members of a Ukrainian military surgical team were giving a seminar at Fort Bragg. Their audience of more than 400 included U.S. Army medics and others involved with combat casualty care.
8: Here are the results of a delayed evacuation.
7: He looked back over his shoulder at a slide showing a soldier with toes blackened by frostbite.
8: The enemy is constantly monitoring the sky and the situation and is ready to strike with drones at any time. To strike the vehicle that is performing the evacuation.
7: It was 12 days before the man could be brought from the front lines to the forward field unit where Taras was working. By then, he had developed gangrene and his leg had to be amputated. Another slide showed a wounded soldier with a tourniquet on his thigh to keep him from bleeding to death. Limb injuries are common from attack drones, which drop explosive charges or explode after diving into their targets. The standard medical goal is to get tourniquets off within 2 hours, but this one was in place for 7. And Tara said sometimes they're left on for days. The Ukrainians were brought to the U.S. with federal funding by a UNC Chapel Hill military-civilian partnership called Carolina Medic. It helps train military medical workers, including special operations medics. Nate Stokes, a former Army medic himself, is the UNC program's manager.
9: We have to get better at providing better care closer to the front line for longer periods of time. And then we have to force protect that care because we're not going to be able to get the patients away as often or as quickly as we'd like.
7: For years, the U.S. military has been preparing for conflicts with sophisticated adversaries such as China that could create similar challenges for casualty care, especially the difficulty of evacuating wounded troops, keeping them alive longer until they can be, and getting supplies like fresh blood to the front lines.
10: We have to change our tactics, our procedures, our mindset about how we approach the new battlefield.
7: Colonel Jennifer Gurney, an Army surgeon, leads the Pentagon's Joint Trauma System, which is tasked with improving combat casualty care. The wounded will still need help quickly, so in terms of physiology, the golden hour hasn't changed.
10: But the golden hour operationally has, and how we optimize our battlefield trauma system to mitigate the risk of prolonged transport, the drone threat, you know, that's what we're working on.
7: She says that has included consulting with Ukrainians on the lessons they've learned. And a key focus, she said, is shifting more onto frontline healthcare providers such as medics, since they may have to keep patients alive not just for minutes, but hours or days. And that can greatly depend on being able to replace blood.
10: When you look at the future and how more responsibility and requirements get put onto our pre-hospital providers, you know, things start looking a lot like they did during World War II. When pre-hospital providers were transfusing blood and plasma on the beaches of Normandy.
7: She said training for that is a huge investment, but one the military is making. A potential frontline source for blood is troops, so they're now being screened as possible donors before deploying, and there's now a walking blood bank training curriculum for all the services. So the military has been working on the key issues, but hurdles remain.
10: You know, we don't really have enough people. And I do think that Congress and senior leaders need to hear that our military health system and the number of critical wartime specialists that we have is low. And, you know, we're downsizing everywhere as opposed to saying we need to be having more critical wartime specialties.
7: While drones are creating problems, they also may be part of the solution. The Ukrainians already are using some to deliver supplies, and in some cases, even using armored ground drones to evacuate the wounded. For NPR News, I'm Jay Price at Fort Bragg, North Carolina.
11: After several stunning upsets over the weekend, the French Open tennis tournament has been blown wide open. In fact, it is now guaranteed there will be a new Grand Slam champion for the men after two of the world's best, Jannik Sinner and Novak Djokovic, both lost. Tennis journalist Chris Cleary is at the tournament in Paris. He's author of the Substack, Tennis and Beyond. Chris, welcome. First of all, start with the weather in Paris today. Has the heat subsided any?
12: Yeah, hi, Peter. It definitely has. And if Jannik Sinner were playing today, he would not be melting down. It's a beautiful, beautiful afternoon in Paris.
11: Well, that's why I asked, because he did melt down late Friday. Some people wanted to blame it on the heat. What happened?
12: Look, I think heat was definitely a factor of some sort. We don't know exactly what he was suffering from. He said it wasn't cramps. It sure looked like cramps to those of us who watched him. And he has had some trouble, Peter, with his body and the heat over the last couple of years. But it was a stunning, stunning collapse. Up two sets and 5-1, one game from victory, a routine victory, and he was unable to complete that victory, and he ended up losing 18 of the last 20 games to Juan Manuel Cerúndolo, player ranked in the 50s, just one of the biggest shocks in tennis history.
11: Well, and after he lost, it looked like that might open the door for Djokovic to win that elusive record-setting 25th Grand Slam title, but then he lost. What's going on?
12: It's true. I don't think Novak was anywhere near the same kind of favorite that Sinner was. Sinner had won four tournaments in a row and had just was dominating the tour. Novak's 39 years old, obviously has 24 majors. Fantastic player with his amazing past, and he's always dangerous. But he was not a guy I think that everybody was sure could go all the way. And then he ran into this young Brazilian, 19-year-old Fonseca, Joao Fonseca from Brazil, who played a brilliant comeback match and beat Novak in five sets. Novak was 2 points away in the fourth set from winning it, couldn't close it out. So it's been just one of the most surprising Grand Slam tournaments in modern history.
11: Do fans like that? I mean, when the top players lose in dramatic fashion, does that make people excited or bummed out?
12: You know, Peter, it's a good question. I think because there's been so much sort of routine quality to the tour in recent years with Sinner and Alcaraz dominating. They've won all the Grand Slams in the last two seasons. And before that, it was the big three of Djokovic, Nadal, and Federer dominating for so long. So once in a while, a surprise like this is quite refreshing. And it gives all these guys like Alexander Zverev, who is seeded second, never won a major, 29 years old. These are just huge opportunities for these guys to have a chance to pull off the dream of their lives.
11: Kind of a similar story on the women's side, isn't it? Four-time champ Iga Świątek crashed out over the weekend. So now the only top seed left for the women is number one Aryna Sabalenka. Do you see anyone who can beat her?
12: Oh, there definitely are people who can beat her because it's I think it's a contagious thing, the upset thing. And Arena's had trouble closing out the biggest titles, even though she's won, you know, quite a few majors already. This year has lost some finals she probably shouldn't have lost, but she's a big favorite numerically. And in the top half of the draw, I mean, she's the only one, if she were to win tonight, because she's playing Naomi Osaka, four-time major champion who hasn't been able to recapture her magic since returning from childbirth. But she's playing Arena in a night match in about half an hour's time here in Paris.
11: Okay, as we watch for more upsets, I have one more big tennis story to ask you about away from the clay courts of Paris. Serena Williams is making a comeback almost 4 years since she last played professionally. She's going to be at the Queen's Club in London next week. Just briefly, how's the tennis world reacting to that news?
12: She just confirmed that it's true and it's been rumored and it's a huge thing for tennis. Right now it's going to be doubles only, but knowing Serena, I don't think she's coming back just for doubles at age 44. And there is one precedent. Martina Navratilova came back at the same age. Great, great all-time player. And she was able to have some success in doubles at around the same age. Serena's trying to do it.
11: You think Serena has a chance to make an impact there?
12: I think Serena has lost quite a lot of weight and has come back very, very fit, very trim. She would not come back if she didn't feel she could make an impact. Win another major in singles? Probably not.
11: All right. Tennis journalist Chris Clary writes the Substack Tennis and Beyond. Thanks so much and enjoy the rest of the tournament in Paris.
12: Thank you, Peter.
11: It's here and now.

0: Today on The Daily, in the lead-up to America's 250th birthday this summer, President Trump is spending hundreds of millions of dollars on a massive renovation of the nation's capital. I'm Mike Barbaro. That's Today on The Daily from The New York Times.
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2: Two Georgia schools are expected to be among the first in the country to join a new accreditation agency for public colleges and universities.
3: We think it will cut down on a lot of the busy work reports that seem to be there just to make time.
2: But skeptics see something more political in the move. I'm Orlando Montoya. I'll have a look at college accreditation and the new agency later today on All Things Considered from 4 o'clock until 6 here on GPB.
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5: It's Here and Now. Cape Cod, Massachusetts is gearing up for its busiest time of the year. Many businesses there only open in the summer. They rely on tourists and on thousands of international student workers to keep them running. But as WBUR's Zeninjor Enwemeka reports, those workers are having a harder time getting visas this year.
6: Summer on Cape Cod. Sun, ocean breezes, and plenty of waves. Soon, the Cape will be packed with visitors, and Greg Ketterer plans to meet that demand by hiring international college students.
7: They're a joy to have.
6: Ketterer runs Shoreway Acres Inn. He's hired J-1 students for years, which doubles his staff for the

0: work a few longer days and maybe work a couple extra days a week than they normally would.
1: I guess that also means you have to pay more overtime, right?
0: Yes, we'll have to pay more overtime. And, you know, I roll up my sleeves and I do things too, you know.
2: The population on Cape Cod swells so dramatically during the summertime that there just are not enough locals to do these jobs.
1: Steve Seamus is the New England director for InterExchange, an organization that sponsors J-1 students. He's basically a matchmaker between students and employers. He says nearly a quarter of all J-1 students this year don't have appointments to get their visas yet.
2: That's a huge chunk of the program. That drastically changes your whole summer, changes your revenue. The impact can be massive for sure.
1: Seamus says the delays in J-1 visas are partly because of a lack of capacity at U.S. embassies. The State Department cut staff. They're also prioritizing other visas because of the World Cup. And there's something else. Officials are combing through students' social media accounts. That causes more delays, according to Congressman Bill Keating, who represents the Cape.
3: Looking at anything that they perceive to be anti-American or critical, that kind of scrutiny wasn't there before, and that takes time.
1: Keating says the delays were foreseeable. He's helped lead a bipartisan effort to push the Trump administration to allocate more staff to process J-1 visas. Those talks are still ongoing. Keating says the program benefits the economy and strengthens the country's reputation around the world.
3: Very few programs are win-win the way J-1 is. They come back with a view of the United States that's extremely favorable because they're down with people. They're working with people, and they understand more about our country that way.
1: That cultural exchange is what attracted Ariana Gonzalez. She's an engineering student who lives in Colombia. She saw pictures of Cape Cod and got excited to do the program.
4: I thought it was really beautiful. I'm going to interact with many people, so I'm expecting to get my English better and to get to know how they live their lives.
1: Gonzalez was supposed to start work this month, but her visa interview isn't until August. She's trying to get something sooner.
4: But I don't know. I don't know if it's going to be possible.
1: Other students in a similar position gave up waiting. Despite this, some businesses on Cape Cod remain optimistic they'll eventually get the help they need. Wicked Waves Water Park is getting ready to spring to life. A few workers sweep the floors and set up displays in the gift shop.
5: We need to order a new keychain rack, right?
1: And clean out pools. It's a lot of work.
6: That's the wave pool that we have over here.
1: Empty wave pool right now.
6: Empty wave pool right now, yes.
1: Plamen Kolarski is the operations manager. He was a J-1 student years ago and now hires them. He's had higher denial rates this year, but he has a plan to counter that.
6: We always can request additional people.
1: He's applying for even more J-1 students to come in, so he can eventually get the 100 people he needs to work as lifeguards and park attendants.
6: I'm very confident that I'm gonna get everyone.
1: Not everyone shares that confidence. Although some J-1 students have arrived on the Cape, there still aren't enough to meet demand yet for the summer rush. That means some businesses might have to cut their hours or services if they can't get more workers. For Here and Now, I'm Zeninjor Enwemeka.
7: 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I'm Scott Tong in Washington, D.C.
8: I'm Peter O'Dowd in Phoenix. 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

0: I'm Chris Boyd. Up next on Think, men on the far right, fed up with feminism, are responding with something called masculinism.
1: They want to live in a world that is very much about cutthroat competition, and they think men are better than women. White people of European descent are better than black people of African descent. You know, they live in a world of very rigid hierarchies.
0: We'll talk about how this radical backlash against women's equality has united certain pastors, podcasters, and politicians who don't necessarily agree on other issues. And we'll hear about Defense Secretary Pete Hegseth's church, whose leader preaches about the benefits of voting by household, in which only the man of the house gets a ballot. Our conversation starts after a short break.
2: Live from NPR News, I'm Lakshmi Singh. President Trump says he has spoken with Israeli Prime Minister Benjamin Netanyahu and the Hezbollah militant group in Lebanon, and both have agreed to stop fighting. Trump posted the message a short time ago on social media after Iran's semi-official news outlet reported the Islamic Republic was suspending intermediary peace talks with the United States over Israel's expanded military operations in southern Lebanon and in Gaza. Trump's social media post did not address Israeli actions in Gaza. The U.S. and Israel have been at war with Iran for about 3 months now with no clear end in sight. Retired Army General and former NATO Supreme Allied Commander General Wesley Clark says Trump does not appear to be in a rush to end the conflict despite the political pressure he faces this midterm election year.
3: I hope the American people will ride this thing through. We have to get this finished. We cannot allow Iran to have a nuclear weapon, nor can we allow Iran to control the Strait of Hormuz.
2: Ex-FBI officials are attempting to throw a lifeline to anyone still with the Bureau and feeling especially vulnerable to attacks under the Trump administration. NPR's Ryan Lucas reports on a new support group created after career FBI agents and staff were fired since Trump took office.
4: The new group is called the FBI Support Network. It says the Trump administration is firing FBI staff for partisan reasons and weaponizing the Bureau. A video announcing the group's launch includes remarks from around a dozen former FBI officials, among them one-time acting FBI Director Brian Driscoll, a decorated Bureau veteran fired by the Trump administration.
5: It's time for those of us who served our country with the FBI to offer our assistance to the special agents, the intelligence analysts, and the professional staff who are under attack.
4: The FBI Support Network aims to provide legal assistance as well as emotional support and help finding new jobs. Ryan Lucas, NPR News, Washington.
2: Florida is suing OpenAI and its CEO, Sam Altman, accusing the company of putting profit over safety. Here's NPR Shannon Bond.
6: Florida is the first state to sue OpenAI over ChatGPT's design. The lawsuit accuses the company of knowing the chatbot could be harmful, but marketing it as safe. It's also seeking to hold CEO Sam Altman personally liable. Florida Attorney General James Uthmeyer summed up the state's case.
7: Sam Altman and ChatGPT have chosen the AI race over the safety and security of our kids.
6: OpenAI didn't respond to a request for comment, but as previously said, it works to improve safety. Uthmeyer has separately opened a criminal investigation into OpenAI over the alleged use of ChatGPT to plan a mass shooting at Florida State University. Shannon Bond, NPR News.
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8: For GPB News, I'm Peter Biello. U.S. Senator John Ossoff and Democratic candidate for governor Keisha Lance Bottoms held a campaign event in Atlanta yesterday. GPB's Sarah Callis reports.
9: Ossoff, who is seeking a second term in Bottoms, promoted their own policies and supported each other during their first joint rally. Bottoms celebrated high primary participation from Democrats.
10: People across Georgia have made it clear we want to elect leaders who will fight for us.
9: Ossoff called out both of his potential opponents, Representative Mike Collins and former football coach Derek Dooley, for supporting a corrupt administration.
11: They're both Trump puppets, and we'll beat either one of them in November.
9: The two Democrats will be on the top of the ballot in November. Their Republican opponents will be decided on June 16th after a primary election runoff. For GPB News, I'm Sarah Callis in Atlanta.
8: In college baseball, the number 2-seeded Georgia Tech Yellow Jackets face Oklahoma this afternoon in its fight to make it to the College World Series. Today's win-or-go-home matchup comes after Georgia Tech lost to Oklahoma yesterday, 15-8. If Georgia Tech wins today, they'll advance to face 15-seeded Kansas for the Super Regional Championship. The game starts at 3 this afternoon. And a new study from WalletHub finds Augusta is number 8 on the list of most affordable cities to buy a home in the U.S. WalletHub compared 300 cities across 10 key metrics, including cost of maintenance, homeowners insurance, real estate taxes, and median home price appreciation. Savannah landed at number 83, while Athens was at 125. 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
0: The scholar Carol Anderson coined the term white rage to describe the predictable backlash every time Black Americans inch closer toward equality with white Americans. The way the Jim Crow South rose up to trample Reconstruction, the rise of hate crimes after the election of Barack Obama, and calls to take back the country in the wake of Black Lives Matter. And maybe the phenomenon is not limited to gains in racial equality. In response to the hard-won gains of feminism, there is masculinism. From KERA in Dallas, this is Think. I'm Chris Boyd. We can see this trend in the misogynist ideas promoted by the manosphere, that women ought to leave the workforce to concentrate on pleasing husbands and raising children. As my guest has learned, there are even some influencers trying to make the case that the 19th Amendment was a mistake. Helen Lewis is a staff writer at The Atlantic, and she's a host of podcasts at the BBC. Her book is called The Genius Myth. Her article for The Atlantic that we're talking about today is called The Men Who Want Women to Be Quiet. Helen, welcome back to Think.
1: Thank you very much for having me.
0: You call masculinism both serious and silly. What do you mean by that?
1: Right. Well, there is a kind of trolling performative quality to a lot of the things that some of these guys will say. You know, they all kind of raise the possibility of, as you say, repealing the 19th Amendment. Now, you know, that would require two-thirds of the states to sign up on a constitutional amendment. It's a really tough uphill climb thing to do, but it's kind of done to sort of say this is the destination, right? This is the direction of travel. So it's, it's at the same time a kind of serious thing that lots of these people do believe would be a better way of governing America, but it's also designed to kind of entrap liberals and feminists into arguing with something and looking like they're, you know, they're Chicken Little running around warning that the sky is going to fall in.
0: So it's a way basically of humiliating liberals and feminists by getting them upset.
1: Yeah, and also to be an edgelord, which is so much of a strain through that MAGA online right. You know, the idea that you just deliberately say things that are rude or uncivil or would have previously been ruled out of bounds for racism or sexism or anti-Semitism, that you're doing it to prove that, you know, no one can tell you what to do. You know, it's kind of sometimes there's a kind of a touch of like, you're not my real mom. To it, you know, you can't make me go to my room. There's almost this kind of slightly sort of teenage rebellious quality to it, like a kind of middle finger quality. And that's part of the, you know, that's part of the performance. It's designed to appeal to people who feel that they have been downtrodden by a kind of stifling conformity, liberal spaces. You know, if they're men, that, you know, the idea that feminists have really had the upper hand for too long and no one's talking about men or men's problems. And, you know, there are people who feel like that, lots and lots of them in America. You know, some of them, that's one of the big reasons why they voted for Donald Trump. So we kind of shouldn't be surprised that this, you know, this style and presentation and this ideology are quite widely appealing.
0: One of the people you write about here is this pastor from Moscow, Idaho, named Douglas Wilson. I mean, that description is accurate, and yet it might also give the impression that his influence is pretty limited. He's built up a kind of empire of institutions to support his vision, right?
1: Yeah, I think he's a very underrated character in American public life right now. So in the 90s, for example, he was very influential in the homeschooling, the Christian homeschooling movement. But he also has a streaming platform because it's 2026. He has a publishing house, you know, where he puts out books. Several of his family members, his wife and his daughters also write books about, you know, proper conduct for Christian women. And he's got 170 churches in his denomination planted all across America, including one that is attended by the Secretary of Defense, Pete Hegseth, who invited Douglas Wilson to come in and talk in the Pentagon recently, where he told his audience they should be, it was either unapologetic or unembarrassed Christians at work. Now, Douglas Wilson's vision for the US is a very strongly held, genuinely held, but very particular one. He wants a theocracy, and particularly not even a Christian one, a Protestant one. He's described his politics as paleo-Confederate. And, you know, he is, I think he would probably describe himself as a patriarch. He's patriarchal. He believes in biblical patriarchy. He thinks that men are the head of the household and women's job is to be the kind of helpmeet and supporter of their husbands.
0: So I didn't really know anything about him. And reading about him, what really disturbed me is that you also describe him as twinkly and avuncular. Like he has, I guess, a sort of a folksy demeanor.
1: Yeah, and he's written like a billion Kindle books, right? This is somebody who, you know, in some ways he reminds me of a kind of old school year 2000s blogger. And he is a blogger, right? He writes hundreds of thousands of words over at his blog. And he also went on a speaking tour back in the 2000s with Christopher Hitchens, the new atheist, you know, where they kind of slugged it out about whether or not God was real or not. He's somebody who's definitely got a touch of the showman in him. And he can be charming. He can be quite scary. I imagine if you cross him, you know, he's somebody with extremely strongly held views and strongly expressed opinions. But I was really interested in to what extent a lot of figures from masculinism are playing a kind of cartoon version of themselves on the internet. So I think, you know, people might think I'm whitewashing people with views that they find appalling. What I'm trying to do is convey to you, you know, who these people are and how they function in society. And for lots of the people that I spoke to, you know, having a kind of internet persona is a really big deal.
0: Do you think that kind of folksy persona makes his ideas seem less threatening and therefore maybe more appealing to people who might not automatically say, we don't want women to have the right to vote?
1: Absolutely. I mean, you know, you'll know this from years as a journalist, but there's two ways of asking a controversial, you know, conflict-drawing question. One is the very harsh attacking question, you know, the kind of way you just sort of harangue somebody. And the other thing is asking them something very tough to answer, you know, like, and when do you think that the money went missing? But doing it in a kind of flat affect that doesn't sort of imply that you're trying to catch them out. And there's a similar thing. It can be quite hard for us to distinguish between the mode of something and the kind of message that's within it. And I think for him, coming across as this kind of fire-breathing demagogue, but also this kind of, you know, twinkly granddad kind of figure, sort of kind of slightly jams people's signals. And they don't know to what extent is he saying things for effect, you know, is this just about being a kind of, you know, controversialist on the internet? How serious a program for government is this? And what I was trying to do is say both of those things are true. You know, he can be both very charming. He's obviously a very, very intelligent guy, but also he's very serious. If he were given, you know, absolute dominion over America, it would be a Calvinist theocracy. You know, it would be something a bit more like 1650s Massachusetts. And so you have to decide whether that's what you want too. And there's no amount of him being, you know, pleasant to deal with that, you know, that should kind of rebuff you from arguing back if that's not what you want.
0: Well, you say what you want. I mean, you and I are both women. Are the women in his congregation in a position to say, this doesn't work for us?
1: Well, you know, his wife, as I say, and his daughters write books. There's a certain kind of family atmosphere enterprise about it. But there are situations in which people have raised very serious concerns about the way that his church is run. In one very notorious incident, which people can find quite heavily documented on the internet, there was a guy who was convicted of child molestation in the congregation. And, it, you know, somebody else within that congregation, with Doug Wilson's blessing, set him up with a young woman in the congregation, and they had a child together, and the guy was subsequently not allowed to be alone with this child because of fears that he was molesting the kid too. Now, you know, my reading of that incident really is that congregation as a patriarchal institution prioritize the rehabilitation of a sex offender over the safety and dignity of a woman and child. So, you know, you can find accounts on the internet from people who have left that Moscow congregation who found it really very unpleasant, very domineering, very controlling. There is a persistent strain of accusations from women that their allegations of sexual harassment weren't taken seriously, which is something that you would absolutely expect to be a complaint in a situation where men are in charge and women are supposed to be obedient. You know, when that goes wrong, that's what that looks like.
0: Is there a significant difference between what we're calling masculinism and what many people know as patriarchy? Is masculinism just a new way to describe patriarchy?
1: It's a good question. I mean, I tried to find a word to use that would be kind of fresh to people so they didn't bring a load of baggage to it, but also maybe that the people involved would recognize themselves. You know, I didn't want to caricature their views. One of the things that The Atlantic says when you join, which I think is a brilliant motif for journalism, is try and argue with the best version of your opponent's case. You know, try and represent the views of people you disagree with in ways that they themselves would recognize. And so, you know, I consider myself a feminist. I've written a book on feminism. I tried to be fair to people while making it very clear where my intellectual and personal disagreements are with them. And so I thought that the word masculinism, which has been around for quite a while now, is quite helpful in doing that, because it's not the manosphere, which we tend to think of as kind of influencers who are just algorithm jockeys. And it's not kind of patriarchy, which is a more of a kind of structural system where people are talking about. I'm talking about individual actors who, you know, some of them are very Christian influenced. You know, the words from the title, the Be Quiet, come from the letters of St. Paul, you know, who said godly women should be quiet. But there are plenty of secular ones, and there are some nominally Muslim ones too, like Andrew Tate or Sneeko or Myron Gaines of the Fresh and Fit podcast. So I wanted to give people the sense of a kind of intellectual movement that is hopping on this particular time in American culture and has a very coherent ideology and philosophy behind it that, you know, they might not have seen all of the pieces of the jigsaw in the same place before.
0: Do the proponents of this, the male proponents, who do seem to have a coherent ideology behind their views, like, what is their sense of their obligation to the women and girls in their lives for whom, presumably, they are making decisions?
1: Well, I mean, I think the way that they would argue it is that they think that this is this more traditional way of life, traditional gender roles, make women happier. So a couple of things, you know, they think that modern women are, you know, very likely to report anxiety. Now, that's not untrue. There are a lot of women with anxiety diagnosis. We might have a separate conversation about whether the kind of over-medicalization of American life, but also the fact that there were plenty of women who were, you know, unhappy before. It's not like feminism happened and then suddenly women, you know, suddenly were viciously unhappy in ways that they hadn't been before. So, but their argument is really essentially that, you know, things like the rates of women on antidepressants are proof that modern life and feminism haven't worked out well for women. And, you know, they point to all of those kind of things as saying, well, kind of, you know, wouldn't you like to come back and be looked after by a husband? You should be cherished. You know, you should be the apple of his eye. You know, this is the kind of sort of tradwife sales pitch, is that, is having a career really all that fulfilling? You know, do you want to go and sit in a job and earn money for someone else when you could be the heart of the home and, you know, and a mother adored by her children? So that, you know, that is very much the sales pitch, which they, you know, they genuinely believe. And there are, you know, plenty of people around them, women around them who've voluntarily signed up to this code. So it's not a kind of completely unreasonable argument. I think that's one of the things that it picks on, these anxieties about modern life that I think lots of us share. You know, I'm sure you know people with anxiety. I do. I know you. I'm sure you know people who are worried. You know, they don't feel that their job is particularly fulfilling, and they think, is there more to life? And, you know, when people feel like that, the masculinists are there to say, well, there's a reason for that. It's because feminism has gone too far. It's because you're doing something you're not naturally suited to do, and you'd be happier with this other type of life.
0: I did think it was interesting, you know, he said, like, look at the 1850s, no woman was on antidepressants, and your retort was like, they didn't exist.
1: Yeah, I mean, but that is genuinely the, you know, the kind of, the sort of evidentiary base behind it, because we do know that mental health diagnoses have gone up quite, you know, significantly in recent years. We know that more liberals than conservatives report mental health issues. Now, all of those data are kind of arguable, right? Because one of the things you could say on the other way back is maybe people who are on the liberal side of politics feel less stigma about talking about, say, having depression, whereas it's kind of seen as, you know, you just need to man up on the conservative side. But that's, you know, that's the evidentiary basis that they're working off. They also point to things like they believe that women have more empathy. You know, women are kinder naturally and more empathetic. And that means that's very good if you're a mother, but that's very bad if you're in a position of authority. And so this argument comes that, you know, and that's a flip side of an argument that feminists have made. You know, they said the man's world's very tough and run in this very cutthroat way, and wouldn't you like to have a kind of feminine touch to it? And they flip that and say, no, we wouldn't. That would be bad, because you'd have decisions that were made on the basis of feeling sorry for people, not on the basis of kind of rules and laws.
0: My guest is journalist Helen Lewis, a staff writer at The Atlantic, author of the book The Genius Myth, and The Atlantic article The Men Who Want Women to Be Quiet. We'll be right back.
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19: I'm Catherine McClyman, president at Oglethorpe University. Oglethorpe University is a small, beautiful campus nestled in Brookhaven. 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I love that GPB is exploring stories all across the state. But in addition to that, GPB reaches people in every walk of life, and we want all of those people to know about the opportunities at Oglethorpe University.
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0: You're listening to Think. I'm Chris Boyd. Today we're talking about the phenomenon of masculinism in this culture. My guest is journalist Helen Lewis, a staff writer at The Atlantic, who is host of a number of podcasts and has written a book called The Genius Myth. The article from The Atlantic we're talking about today is headlined, "The Men Who Want Women to Be Quiet." Helen, it turns out to be pretty easy to sell the idea that men are routinely oppressed in our society. What kinds of evidence do proponents of masculinism present to demonstrate how big a problem this has become?
1: Well, one of the things that's often advanced is the kind of male suicide rates are higher than female suicide rates. We have lots of young men reporting that they don't have very many friends, for example. Male mental health issues, more men are problem gamblers, all of these kind of things, you know, and there are also more men doing the very, very dangerous jobs. So if you look at the list of America's top 10 most dangerous jobs, you probably include deep sea divers or commercial fishermen, you know, all these kind of things. Those industries are very heavily dominated by men. So, and I'm not for a second saying that any of those problems aren't real or legitimate, but they are kind of advanced as saying, we've had all this discussion about all the things, sexual harassment, rape, women struggling to get promoted at work. Where's the space for discussion in this culture for men? And the other thing that they raise, which is not in itself an illegitimate point, is the idea that actually maybe masculinity itself has become slightly unfashionable in some liberal circles. The idea of risk-taking or, ambition, domineering nature, these are things that some bits of the left find quite uncomfortable. And actually, they would say, this is what men are naturally kind of supposed to do. The trouble with it is, I think that bit of the analysis is not unreasonable, but the bit that always I find missing, particularly on the MAGA right, is the idea that if you're strong, you should be a protector. Instead, the version seems to be, if you're strong, you should dominate the weak. And those are, you can have the same fundamental analysis that, if you are born with the type of body that gives you much greater upper body strength or whatever it might be, then your role in life should be to look after and enforce the kind of fairness rather than just take whatever you want because you're physically dominant. And that, those are two competing versions of masculinity. But a lot of the people in this space have drifted into the kind of second one. They want to live in a world that is very much about cutthroat competition. And they think men are better than women. White people of European descent are better than black people of African descent. They live in a world of very rigid hierarchies.
0: I think this is so interesting. You remind us in this piece that, many people think about the rise of MAGA having been fueled by white outrage over the election of a black president. It's really hard to dispute that. However, since those early days, a lot of MAGA folks have realized they could build a bigger tent by turning on women.
1: Right. And I think you've seen it with the crackdown on illegal immigration, that the way that what happened in Minnesota actually really did make Donald Trump lose a lot of the gains that he had made in the 2024 election with young Hispanic men in particular, but he also made gains with young black men too. That there was a feeling that, hang on a minute, we thought you were doing this kind of stuff for effect. We didn't really think you were going to pick up people that, we know. Whereas the thing is that actually the masculinism piece is still very, very popular. And Trump, has a very male-dominated coalition. I think the gender gap in voting was in double digits in the last election. And there's an understanding that actually, some of this stuff is, again, kind of for effect. And some of it's about being allowed to be kind of an edgy boy on the internet, essentially. But yeah, I was kind of surprised when I thought about it, because so many of the manosphere influencers are mixed race or minority, that it's often described as this very straightforwardly white nationalist movement. But, Andrew Tate is mixed race and British American. Sneeko is, I think, of Filipino descent. Myron Gaines is Sudanese American. You have very, very big figures in this movement who are not white in like the WASP's kind of old fashioned sense. But the thing that they do have commonality with is that they all think that kind of we've had a few too many lectures from women in HR. And that's just a very, and I think that's some women go along with that thesis too. The idea that women are kind of naggy and scoldy and hectoring and won't let you do what you want. That set of ideas has much broader appeal than actually some of the race-based stuff, which has proved to be quite a turn-off in action.
0: What is the relationship between the ideas of a Douglas Wilson, who, is a pastor in his 70s, and a manosphere superstar like Nick Fuentes?
1: Well, Douglas Wilson would say nothing. You know, he was very, very critical of Nick Fuentes. Their big point of ideological difference, I think, is Israel. And like a lot of evangelical Christians, I think Douglas Wilson is, you know, his baseline assumption is a relative level of support for Israel. Whereas Nick Fuentes is, you know, he is absolutely of the conspiracist bent that thinks that kind of, you know, Israel and Jewish people are, you know, a sort of evil cabal who are influencing American foreign policy in nefarious ways. So there is that very obvious point of difference between them. And the other thing is that, you know, it's quite funny to hear Douglas Wilson say that Nick Fuentes' language is kind of gauche. When Douglas Wilson has, you know, called women small-breasted biddies on his blog, he's not someone I would say who is, what you know, particularly worried about offending people. But, you know, his defense of that is that, you know, he knows where the line is. Nick Fuentes doesn't know where the line is. And the line that I quote from Fuentes in my piece is him saying, you know, we should send, women should be sent to the breeding gulags. Just like Hitler destroyed his enemies, the communists, the gypsies, the Jews, you know, we should put women in gulags and then let the good ones out. You know, but this is kind of, you know, this is, I think, language that is actually quite repellent even to lots of people within MAGA. But the thing is, they don't care enough to kick him out of the tent over it. You know, his comments on Jews when he had the interview with Tucker Carlson a while ago did cause a real stink in MAGA. But you can say these kind of things about women, and it's kind of understood that, yeah, these are a bit, you know, below the salt, but there's not a reason to kick someone out of the tent.
0: You think that some masculinist writers who have been or have been now like empowered to go public with their thoughts rather than keeping them under wraps or expressing them using pseudonyms. Tell us the story of Charles Cornish Dale.
1: So Charles Cornish Dale, like me, is British. He has got PhD and further study from both Oxford and Cambridge universities, you know, generally regarded as our two best universities. So he is somebody who absolutely succeeded academically in a sort of straightforward way. His PhD thesis is on Wimborne Minster in the Middle Ages. So he could have been a kind of very straightforward medieval historian. But he has this other side to him, and his online persona is called Raw Egg Nationalist. And so one of the things you have to do is slonk raw eggs. That's the correct verb, apparently, for eating raw eggs, in order to have enough protein. I know no one ever said that being a masculinist would be easy, Chris, but this is what you have to do.
0: I mean, can't you just cook them first? But anyway, continue.
1: No, absolutely not. Unless you're risking salmonella, it's just not butch enough. So you have to get all your protein, you know, which again is the idea is that this boosts your testosterone, which is your thymos, your life, your masculine life force. And then you bodybuild and you're strong and you work out and you hang out with other guys. And he combines this with very hard right anti-immigration politics. So I find him this very curious figure. You know, I could have happily talked to him about medieval history for hours, but then on the internet, he's playing this provocateur role that is deliberately offensive and racially charged. And it's kind of hard to see how the two sides of the character mix up, except that one of the things that he described to me was, you know, when he was at Oxford, he was there during the Brexit referendum, the EU referendum, where Britain voted to leave the European Union. And he told me that the day after it happened, everybody was very upset. You know, there were people who were kind of crying because they thought that their life was over and, you know, the country wasn't the place they'd lived in. And his reaction to that was to find it sort of weird and amusing and to laugh at these people who, as he saw it, were being kind of sort of hysterically overwrought. And that sort of sent him and spun him off in the other direction. He's ended up working for Alex Jones's InfoWars and you know, becoming quite big in the United States.
0: It really is interesting the way, like, misogyny seems to fold very nicely in with other kinds of bias.
1: Yeah, it was something I was kind of keen to make the point in the article that there are versions of, you know, lots of other groups can be designated kind of unmanly and therefore kind of second-class citizens. So a classic example would be, you know, liberals have got low testosterone, therefore liberal men are unmanly. You know, Jews in the kind of anti-Semitic stereotype, you know, they're clever, they're bookkeepers, they're not athletic, you know, they're nerdy, they're nebbish. So that's kind of, they're unmanly too. Then you get the opposite prejudice that's applied to black men, right, who are kind of seen as hyper-masculine, sexually aggressive, a threat to white women. And that's, you know, that's something therefore white men must step up to protect white women from. And there's all, you know, there's just lots of, you know, the way that you see Muslims talked about on X now is very much as like an invasion force of rapists coming into Europe, essentially. So there is a kind of gender dimension to lots of these other prejudices that kind of run through the new online right.
0: A figure like Scott Yanour is really interesting, certainly contributing to this sense that modern women are the root of problems. I mean, what are some corrective policy proposals that people in this space think are a good idea?
1: So Scott Yanour has just joined the Heritage Foundation. He's also a politics professor also in Idaho. And, you know, his feeling is he has this great, like, very quotable line, that modern women are, let me get this right, medicated, meddlesome, and quarrelsome, which is one of those things that you sort of imagine lots of feminists writing on a T-shirt to kind of reclaim.
0: All right.
1: But anyway, this is the thesis, is essentially that, you know, women have become kind of unfeminine and they're kind of hysterical. He's sent emails that were found in a FOIA request where he sort of talked about the fact the universities have become a gynocracy because they're, you know, so many of the professors and administrators are women. So he essentially sees himself kind of drowning in this feminized bureaucracy of American life. And he wants a corrective to that. There's a speech that he gave where he said, we shouldn't be encouraging more women to become engineers. We should be asking more from men who want to become engineers. So he's very much in the vein of a kind of anti-diversity activist, right? He's not, you know, I think he goes beyond opposing affirmative action, which, you know, as a policy has proved unpopular with Americans, but he goes beyond that to actually, he kind of wants affirmative action for men, essentially. So he would like America to consider paying a family wage, which is essentially where you give preference to married men, pay them more so that they can keep a wife at home who doesn't have to work. You know, preference for married men in hiring or salary negotiations. And, you know, that's of a piece with lots of stuff that you find in the Heritage Foundation's Project 2025, which was kind of a blueprint for a second Trump term, which Trump, you know, rejected during the campaign but has embraced in office. And that was all, as my colleague David Graham put it in his book, around this kind of blueprint of a male breadwinner and a female homemaker. And that's the desired state of society that lots of people within Heritage would like America to get back to.
0: My guest is journalist Helen Lewis, a staff writer at The Atlantic and a host of a number of podcasts, also author of the book The Genius Myth. We're talking about her article, The Men Who Want Women to Be Quiet. This is Think. I'm Chris Boyd. Helen, I'm curious about, you know, whether Heritage very specific about, like, it needs to be a male breadwinner and a female staying home, or would they be open to, you know, additional support for families where it is the woman partner who goes to work and the man who stays home?
1: From reading their, their documents, I don't get the feeling that they take a gender neutral view, that they would just like one parent home with the kids. The way that you see it often represented in conservative Christian circles is essentially this kind of complementary view that men are made to go out and, you know, be ambitious and fight in the world, and women are made to stay home and be nurturing. And, you know, that leads to other criticisms, for example, being uneasy with gay families, right? Because of the belief that there are two different roles there of mother and father, and that children need them both. Two fathers is just not the same somehow. So, yeah, no, it's not gender neutral policymaking in that sense. It's not like just like we think, you know, which I think as a feminist is a perfectly reasonable thing to say. America is very bad at supporting families with very young children. And it would be nice for young children to have a parent or caregiver be able to give them more time at the start of their lives. I don't think there's that many people that would disagree with that. But for them, it takes a step further into the fact that that is the specifically maternal role that they want to preserve.
0: What would you say, Helen, is behind the particular ire at women who do not have any children?
1: Yeah, I mean, you see this in from everything from, you know, J.D. Vance, who was quite well-read in these circles when he had a go at childless cat ladies, you know, And there's some very spicy quotes from Scott Yanour that I have in the piece too, where he talks about barren apparatchiks, you know, these kind of and childless scolds. So there is a feeling essentially, and I think it's kind of, it comes down to a sort of weird evolutionary psychology reading, which is essentially that without, deprived of their proper maternal role, women become kind of monstrous and unfeminine. And, you know, and that you get lots of criticisms about, you know, that they'll end up having cats, right? Which is the idea that, you know, they haven't done the proper thing, which is direct their love and care towards a baby. So they're doing this sort of fake version of it with a pet instead. But also you can see that it's pretty threatening in the sense that, you know, one of the things that helped, you know, still helps men in their 30s get on in the workplace is that suddenly a lot of their female peers are trying to, you know, juggle the second shift. And so if there are more childless women about, that is more competition for men. And then there is just the feeling that, you know, it's sort of not fair that these women aren't kind of aren't doing their bit to maintain birth rates, which is a big obsession of the new right. The idea that birth rates are falling, particularly in the developed world compared with the developing world, and that kind of imperils civilization. So at the same time, while not being particularly interested in the carrots that you might offer in order to try and induce the birth rate, they're very interested in how do you reshape society to make that expectation of having children higher, and maybe even looking at, you know, some of the sticks that you might do by sort of shaming women for not having children.
0: Do these men who hold these views lay out specific expectations for the obligations of men?
1: Well, yeah, I mean, in the nicest form of it, and again, this is not completely illegitimate, they talk about the fact that men do have a responsibility to look after women. I mean, it's very difficult, isn't it? Because where's the line between looking after your family and controlling them? And if you're having a situation in which your family is financially dependent on you, they'd be ruined without you, then is that looking after, or is that a position of power that you've been put in over them? But the idea is that, you know, men should strive to be ambitious. They should have the manly, masculine virtues about risk-taking and strength. And, you know, we should acknowledge that they have this kind of will to dominate and excel and be involved in competitions. And we shouldn't be down on masculine aggression, because that's actually what's driven society forward. And so lots of them are very interested in the Spartans, for example, you know, this kind of idea of a kind of warrior race. I'm not, you know, I'm always very open to a conversation about the fact that we should value men more. But some of them are this very, I'm going to say nostalgic, but it's not even that. It's nostalgia for a time that has never existed, essentially.
0: My guest, Helen Lewis, is a staff writer at The Atlantic, where you can read her article, The Men Who Want Women to Be Quiet. We'll be right back.

0: 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We talk about the N-word, growing up as Pryor's daughter, and why late in his career he swore to never say the word again. 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
2: But skeptics see something more political in the move. I'm Orlando Montoya. 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
5: 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I'm Mike Barbaro. 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

0: This is Think. I'm Chris Boyd. Today we're talking about the cultural phenomenon known as masculinism. My guest is journalist Helen Lewis, who is a staff writer at The Atlantic and author of The Genius Myth. We're talking today about her Atlantic article, The Men Who Want Women to Be Quiet. Helen, you cite this survey of Republican men under 50 who overwhelmingly, I think more than 80% agree that society is becoming too feminized. I'm not sure I know what that means.
1: I mean, in its crudest form, it's the idea that women are now in positions of political power, that women can now be judges, that women can now be top professors, you know, that the kind of, you know, they can be CEOs. All of these opportunities that were traditionally denied to women are now open to them. But on a broader level, it's the idea that culture within lots of institutions has essentially become feminine. And everything that's associated with femininity in this is negative, right? So it's about being weak, being passive aggressive, being snippy and bitchy, not settling your arguments, you know, like proper manly chaps, about being more interested in everybody getting along than truth. So the kind of urtext for this is an essay by a writer called Helen Andrews called The Great Feminization, in which she argues that greater numbers of women in the law, for example, are a quote-unquote threat to civilization. The idea being that women feel a bit too sorry for violent criminals and are more likely to kind of go easy on them, give them easy sentences. Or the idea that you get bias in scientific research because people are no longer looking for the truth if the truth reports things that, you know, will make people feel uncomfortable. So these are the kind of arguments that culture itself has become less risk-taking, less willing to cause offense. You know, the way they basically say it is that they say wokeness was feminine. And this is, you know, the kind of great bogeyman of the 2010s and early 2020s that, you know, everybody revolted against. It was like, basically, the whole world had become a sort of nagging HR department that was dedicated to keeping people sort of miserable and repressed.
0: Well, it's an interesting argument to make if you don't want to even force yourself to ask the question of whether this is something that society ought to change. I mean, if you can just say, I won't even bother because this is a thing for the ladies. I mean, it gets you right off the hook of even giving that any intellectual space in your life.
1: Right. But there is a kind of the flip side to it, which is that there have been times when feminists have argued that the greater feminization of society would do some of these things. They think that they're good. So one example I'd give from Britain is the former deputy leader of the Labour Party, Harriet Harman, once said, you know, the Lehman Brothers crash, the big financial crash, wouldn't have happened if it was Lehman Sisters. You know, this idea that when women ruled the world or having more women in positions of power, you wouldn't get this sort of macho swaggery risk taking. So, you know, she saw that as a good thing. The masculinists agree with that thesis that women will change the culture of an organization, but to them, it's a very, very bad thing. And I have to say, I don't know about you. I've worked in mostly male-dominated institutions. I went to a all-girls school.
0: I did too.
1: I like a balance, you know? I think that the best places I've been have had a kind of healthy gender balance. So, you know, I can see in both senses the critics of very, very male-dominated workplaces and the things that can go wrong there. And I can also see that, you know, when you get a lot of girls together, things can get quite emotionally intense. So, it's not that I completely reject these criticisms. I think that in the case of the Andrews essay, I would be really interested to look at the actual evidence that we have on it. And for example, you could do that. You could look at sentencing remarks of male judges and female judges and whether or not there is any kind of deviation between them. That would be an interesting piece of research to do. I'm not aware that we actually have that as it stands. So it's kind of really, it's more of a vibey argument at the moment.
0: I mean, how much of this is just about the things we choose to define as masculine or feminine? I mean, thinking back to my own parents, I mean, my father was a heterosexual man and he went to work in the sort of traditional way. He had a kind of a feminine, what we might consider a feminine softness and sweetness about him when it came to raising his kids. It's like we've put guardrails around things and attached gender to them that may or may not really mean anything.
1: So, you know, my dad both loved playing sports. He's a big cricket fan. But, you know, I seen him play with his grandchildren when they were really small. And, you know, he was radiating love and care and affection, and, you know, which was a very empathetic way. My own husband both runs ultra marathons, for fun, apparently, and loves romantic comedies. You know, most of us are a kind of mix of qualities. We have personalities. We're not a kind of a Ken doll or a Barbie. You know, we're kind of blend in a mixture. And I think there's also something kind of pernicious underneath this, which is the attempt just to wholly make feminine be bad and weak. And I don't think that's any better for society than the attempt to try and portray all masculinity as toxic, really.
0: You looked at Andrew Wilson's performance on the Joe Rogan podcast. First of all, is Andrew Wilson any relation whatsoever to Douglas Wilson, who we've already been talking about?
1: Not that I know of. So Andrew Wilson is a Christian debater. He runs an online debating course that he sells to young men. And he's what's called a kind of blood sports debater, which means that there's kind of absolutely nothing is off limits. It really just prioritizes, you know, dunking on people, just going as low as you can. You win the argument by any means possible. But he's a frequent guest on a podcast that I've become slightly alarmingly concerned with, which I sort of think is everything that I hate about the internet. It's called Whatever. It started off as a kind of prank show and then a dating show. And the essential format is that the host is a guy called Brian Atlas, and he will invite 7 or 8 young women, models, OnlyFans girls, onto the show and ask them questions about dating and modern life. They're often, I think, set up to look pretty stupid. You know, they kind of get sort of trapped into saying that they'd only really considered dating a millionaire. And then they're kind of held up as being, well, you know, you're only a 5 out of 10. You don't have any right to say that. And then sometimes Andrew Wilson is brought on to kind of argue with them about feminism. And he's a very intimidating persona. And he can often be just flat out kind of mean and rude in a way that I personally find absolutely repellent. Clearly there is an audience for it, but I just, you know, it's like, why would you choose to spend time with someone who's just kind of perpetually angry and cross all the time? But anyway, you know, he has a lot of criticisms of feminism, but he was recently invited to appear on Joe Rogan's podcast, probably if not the most popular podcast in America. And the difference in tone in the way that he talked to Joe Rogan to how he talks to these kind of 22-year-old cam girls was just extraordinary to me. You know, he was sort of almost sort of bowing and scraping and tugging his forelock like a medieval peasant in the presence of his baron. And it was a very striking kind of insight into people's different personas in different situations. But his wife, Rachel, they have, you know, as they present it, a very traditional marriage. And she has written a book about how the roots of feminism are in the occult. And I couldn't honestly say that I'd recommend reading it, but it certainly was eye-opening.
0: So what you're describing, I mean, it doesn't really reflect the way I see the world, but it sounds more like a form of entertainment than about somebody legitimately trying to make political points and convince people to think like they do.
1: Right. But also to smack people down, which, you know, if you've ever spent any time perusing YouTube thumbnails and headlines, there's a lot of kind of X person destroys this, you know, such and such person takes down woke feminist, you know, that there's a lot of that kind of, you know, for an audience of young men who maybe have been brought up in a kind of feminist settlement, whose parents are kind of okay with women in the workforce and all these advances that feminism has made. This is their version of punk. That's how often I think about it. This is their rebellion against the generation above them. I was really surprised by the fact we had a survey that I quoted in the piece that men from the baby boomer generation, so late, you know, 45 and then 1950s births, they're more okay with the idea of men, you know, taking time off work and changing nappies and all that kind of stuff than Gen Z American men report being. And that's kind of, you know, that to me is a very interesting piece of backlash, I guess, to the undoubted gains of feminism since the second wave of the 1970s.
0: Does any of this, Helen, and I want to be careful here to make it clear that I am not blaming, gains made by women or feminist in general for the existence of this in society. But is there something about the way feminists have communicated their views in the public sphere that has laid the groundwork for this particular kind of backlash?
1: I mean, I attribute a lot of this pendulum back and forth, I think, has been super, you know, supercharged by social media. because there's this phenomenon called nut picking, which is like cherry picking, where you pick out unrepresented bits. But nut picking is when you pick the nuttiest opinions from the other side and you represent them as being indicative of everyone. And so what's happened is that, you know, at the same time that, you know, some really appalling things by men have been picked up in a way that makes, I think, men feel, well, hang on, I'm not like that. Why am I being lumped in with these, you know, guys who harass people on the subway or whatever? Like, I would never do that. Then you get the same thing where some woman makes a video saying, you know, we should kill all men as a kind of punky statement. And then that gets held up as like, this is what feminists

0: you should know. These are some quotes, you know, this is them in their own words. So, you know, judge them on their own thing, rather than kind of creating these kind of big, scary, faceless monsters. You know, I would say that the reverse has not been true in the other direction, that you hear, you know, well, feminists do this, feminists do that. And then you kind of go, well, who, you know, is it Gloria Steinem? Like, is it Hillary Clinton? Is it somebody I've heard of? And no, it turns out to be some 17-year-old posting in an internet forum. And it's very hard to argue on that basis.
1: My guest is journalist Helen Lewis, a staff writer at The Atlantic, where you can read her article, The Men Who Want Women to Be Quiet. You're listening to Think. I'm Chris Boyd. Is there any evidence that, like, the overabundance of publicly expressed female empathy really has led good men astray or ruined? I mean, are the people who say, like, feminizing the workplace has ruined the workplace, has made people less productive, has anyone come up with even a shred of evidence to demonstrate that this is true?
0: Well, I would say, and I've been very critical about some of the kind of cancellation campaigns of the 2010s. The question to me is whether or not there is anything kind of inherently feminine about them. You know, Stalin cancelled a lot of people, if you want to describe it like that. So did Joseph McCarthy. You know, neither of them were particularly female, as far as I remember. So there may just have been this new form of kind of ostracism that came into the culture, I think, again, driven by social media, at the same time as, you know, universities became, you know, lots of universities now have a majority female undergraduate population, right? There are universities which are now putting the thumb on the scales in favor of getting more men in really quietly, even though, again, in both directions, that's unconstitutional. So, you know, it's very hard to separate out what's just happening at the same time as something else and what's causing it. One of the big things that the right points to is they believe that the Democrats' border policies are essentially feminine. So in their view, strong men say, I know it's much tougher to live in Mexico than it is here, but, you know, tough luck. And they think that the feminine way to do it is to say, oh, we feel so very sorry for these people. We should all come into America. We can't possibly enforce a border. So, you know, as they see it, there are, you know, that excess of female empathy is a problem. It's kind of hard to say. We do know that, you know, more women support the Democratic Party, whereas the Trump Republican Party skews more towards the masculine. So this is always represented as any Democratic, you know, any policy that's about kind of kindness or empathy is, and that is a Democrat policy, is essentially attributed to the fact there's too many women in the party and they need to toughen up.
1: If the point of some of this is perhaps just going viral and getting attention, like, what do proponents do once they have that attention?
0: Well, try and keep it and monetize it, really. I mean, I mentioned before that it was very interesting to me to learn that Andrew Wilson sells debate courses. So, you know, he is the kind of proof of concept, right? Pay me money and you can be like me. And you too can, you know, dunk on people on the internet. You know, there's a very thriving publishing industry around this. I list some of the many, many titles that have been published and are clearly selling quite well because people keep bringing them out. You know, so there's an enormous engine of commerce that underlies all of this. But then there are also people who are in think tanks who are thinking very seriously about how do you tweak the tax code, for example, or whatever it might be, that, you know, that you translate through small incremental changes to American policy, make it friendlier to the type of society that you would want to have. And there are some people who are seriously thinking about the ways that they translate their vision of a more patriarchal America into making that the easiest way to live, you know, the most frictionless way to live.
1: Helen Lewis is a journalist, author of the book The Genius Myth, and staff writer at The Atlantic, where you can read the article we've been talking about, The Men Who Want Women to Be Quiet. Helen, it's always nice to talk with you. Thank you for making time.
0: Thank you.
1: 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Again, I'm Chris Boyd. Thanks for listening. Have a great day.

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2: 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I'm Tanya Mosley. Today, historian Elizabeth Storter Pryor. She spent her career tracing the racial slur, the N-word, through slavery, Jim Crow, the civil rights movement, and hip-hop. But what she didn't tell her audiences, and what she didn't tell most of her students, even some of her colleagues, was that her father was the comedian who put that word at the center of American comedy, Richard Pryor.
3: I mean, I was a scholar of the N-word, and so obviously is he.
2: Her new book is Something We Said, Richard Pryor, A Notorious Word and Me. It's part memoir and part history of a word her father, late in his career, decided to never use again. First News.
4: Live from NPR News, I'm Lakshmi Singh. Congress returns to Washington this week after a Memorial Day break, but the problems they left behind have not gotten any easier. Here's NPR's Eric McDaniel.
5: In order to pass a party-line bill to fund immigration enforcement operations for the rest of Trump's term, the rules say Senate Republicans have to allow Democrats the chance to put amendments up for a vote. That's become a problem. Democrats are planning an amendment to ban President Trump's new fund of taxpayer dollars for those claiming to be victims of politically motivated prosecutions. And GOP leaders think the amendment has more than enough Republican support to pass. It's an awkward situation for the party in power and one that could provoke the ire of the president. Some hoped the president would walk away from what he describes as an anti-weaponization fund while lawmakers were back home meeting with constituents. That didn't happen. Eric McDaniel, NPR News, Washington.
4: The Democrats' path to regain control of the Senate runs in part through Maine, but the presumptive Democratic nominee's past is complicating matters. Reports have surfaced that Graham Plattner exchanged sexually explicit messages with multiple women outside of his marriage. The Wall Street Journal says his wife, Amy Gertner, disclosed the past texting to her husband's campaign as part of a process checking for any risk to his bid for Senate. Before the weekend revelations, Plattner spoke with NPR's Morning Edition about another controversial matter, a skull and crossbones tattoo resembling a Nazi SS symbol. Plattner says he didn't know that when he got the tattoo in 2007.
6: That motif I have seen on French Foreign Legion units. Mm-hmm. I have seen it on U.S. Special Forces ODAs. I've seen it on other Marines. Skulls and crossbones of a myriad of versions are, for fairly obvious reasons, incredibly popular in combat units throughout history. So that's why.
4: U.S. Senator Cory Booker of New Jersey is among the Democrats to raise concerns about Plattner's past, saying, quote, he has questions to answer. Only one crossing into Gaza is open for aid and commercial goods. NPR's Anas Baba in Gaza reports on how the closure of a second crossing has affected the flow of aid into the war-torn territory.
7: The UN says Israel has only allowed commercial goods and aid to enter Gaza through a single crossing since May 24th. Israel's military says the Kerem Shalom crossing is all Gaza needs. Israel's military unit, known as KOGA, told NPR there is no need for more crossings because 600 trucks a day are entering through the Kerem Shalom crossing, which Israel controls. Gaza's borders authorities dispute that, and UN figures show just 225 of its 8 trucks have entered Gaza over the past 9 days, when 2 crossings were open. The UN says a fifth of Palestinians in Gaza eat only 1 meal a day. It told NPR all crossings need to be open for far more supplies to get through.
4: That's Anas Baba. It's NPR. Anthropic, maker of Claude artificial intelligence models, says it confidentially filed a proposal today with the Securities and Exchange Commission to possibly go public. It says moving forward with an initial public offering would depend on market conditions and other factors. The number and price of shares have yet to be determined. Anthropic has experienced booming growth over the past year. Last week, its funding round closed at a more than $960 billion valuation, far surpassing rival OpenAI. As things cost more, Americans are putting less aside. Federal data show the personal savings rate has fallen to the lowest level in years. NPR's Amy Held has details.
8: Inflation is around a three-year high. Wages have not kept up, and nearly half of U.S. households are struggling to afford the basics. A year ago, the personal savings rate was 5.8%. By March, it was down to 3.2%. And in April, the latest reading, it had fallen to 2.6%, according to the Bureau of Economic Analysis.
9: It's one of the lowest rates in the past 65 years.
8: Heather Long is chief economist at Navy Federal Credit Union.
9: We're seeing people turning more to credit cards and personal loans and buy now, pay later. We can see some early signs of pullback in home improvement and also in healthcare.
8: Long says she expects things to get tighter into the second half of the year. Amy Held, NPR News.
4: Gas prices remain high as part of the fallout of the Iran war. Average price for a gallon of regular gas, $4.32. It's NPR News.
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12: This is Fresh Air. I'm Tanya Mosley. About a decade ago, my guest, Elizabeth Storter Pryor, was on the road as one of the country's leading scholars of the most charged racial slur in American English, the N-word. A history professor at Smith College, Pryor was giving lectures on the N-word and the use of it during slavery, Jim Crow, the civil rights movement, and the hip-hop generation. But every night, after the lectures ended, she'd have this weird reoccurring dream about her father saying something to her that she couldn't quite understand. Her father is the late Richard Pryor, the legendary comedian who in the 70s took this divisive word and made it the engine of his stand-up. Here he is in 1968 and his first comedy album with a bit about a black superhero.
13: I always thought, why didn't I ever have a hero, a black hero? And I always wanted to go to the movies and see a black hero. I figured out maybe someday on television they'll have it, man. Like you see on television, they come out. Look up in the sky. It's a crow. It's a bat.
12: And yet, for all of Richard Pryor's influence on American comedy and music and culture, his daughter Elizabeth never told a single audience in her academic circles that Pryor was her father. Her new book, Something We Said, Richard Pryor, A Notorious Word and Me, is part memoir, part history of a word that her father, late in his career, swore he'd never say again, and that his daughter has been trying to understand ever since. Elizabeth, welcome to Fresh Air.
14: Hi, thank you so much for having me.
12: You're a leading scholar in the N-word. Your father is probably one of the most famous people ever to use the word in his stand-up. And here you are, living this life, not telling anyone that he was your father. I actually want you to read an excerpt from the book The first time you told folks, it was at a Smith talk, and it was 2016, so not that long ago. Can I have you read that passage?
14: Sure. I started with a joke. Out of nowhere, an eager student in my class asked, "Have you seen Blazing Saddles?" Then I leaned forward with a psst, which was funny because my father, who happens to be Richard Pryor, co-wrote the movie. The audience roared. It was the first time I'd ever said publicly that I was Richard Pryor's daughter. I wasn't just revealing a family connection. My father was an essential part of the work I was doing. He used his platform to influence public discourse about American racism, and he used the N-word to do it.
12: Thank you for reading that. Why did it take you so long, Elizabeth, to tell folks your dad's Richard Pryor?
14: I mean, that's a great question. I think I was the last person to know that this connection mattered. Mm. I kept, you know, feeling that feeling of coincidence. And the end of his life had been really hard and painful. I kind of wanted to keep it to myself. I didn't want to hear those recurring overtures that people made. You know, they became overly intimate in asking me about the relationship that was fraught and complicated. Mm. So I kept it close to the chest.
12: I was also wondering, to be a child of a famous person and someone as famous as Richard Pryor, there has to also be an identity issue too, right? You're your own person in academia, and he is known as a comedian. Was there ever that tension for you of wanting to make a name for yourself?
14: I felt like if I was going to own my father, it had to be organic and real. Like, I didn't feel comfortable just bragging about it, even though I should have. I mean, there's a lot to brag about there. Mm-hmm. But it just wasn't my nature. I wanted it to make sense if I was talking about him. And it's this is what this journey was all about. It ended up making sense. I mean, I was a scholar of the N-word, and so obviously is he.
12: I want to get to something that happened 6 years before that speech. In your own classroom, you were a traveling historian, so the N-word wasn't necessarily your subject early on. But you were teaching the Fugitive Slave Act when a student quoted a line from Blazing Saddles, and you froze in that moment. Tell us a little bit about that moment.
14: Right. So this was a student I liked so much. I adored her. And I was, you know, teaching, and I was feeling like I had my vibe going in the classroom, and I asked, you know, she was like raising her hand like so high, and I was like, "What you thinking?" And she said, "Have you seen Blazing Saddles?" And that threw me off because I thought she was about to out me as Richard Pryor's daughter. Mm. I didn't get that she was actually, no, she was trying to connect to my lecture. So I moved on quickly and maybe a little rudely, to be honest. And then she raised her hand again, and before I could even get a chance to call on her, she blurted out a line that quoted a disparaging word for people of Chinese descent. And also, she said the actual N-word. Mm. And I did. I froze because I'd thought about how I wanted to negotiate the word in my own life as a teacher, whether I would use it or not in class. I decided I wouldn't. But I never thought about what happens when it comes knocking uninvited.
12: The thing about this story, too, is that this class wasn't just all white. This student was a white student. You moved on from it, but there was a black student or black students in the class, too. What was their reaction?
14: I mean, I didn't really quite move on from it. I just kind of, like a deer in the headlights, stood in front of everybody and was like, you know, that was sort of my reaction. I was really worried about the black students. I felt like they were thinking I was letting them down because I was letting this happen. And it was just something I had never considered when I thought about teaching, is what happens when the racism that we study and we teach comes in inadvertently into the space and has a real impact. How do I work through that in the moment?
12: Yeah. That classroom moment was really important for you. How would you describe it? Was it like a seed for you? Was it the moment where things kind of started to break apart?
14: I mean, it was definitely a catalyst. I think about it as like a three-pronged catalyst. In that moment, I had to look at what was happening in me personally. I started thinking, do I even really know what this word means? Like, what just happened? Like, why? So I started thinking about the history, and I started thinking about my teaching. And all of those pieces kind of happened at the same time around the N-word. And I think deeply starting to chart my own life story in a way by the N-word. Like, the N-word is kind of a geography of my life story.
15: Yeah, because what had been your relationship up until that moment with the N-word? Had you ever used it? Had you heard it in your life? What was your relationship to it?
14: I mean, I had a super complicated relationship to it. My mother was white. My father was obviously black and Richard Pryor. He used it on stage. One of the first meaningful conversations I ever had with him as a little girl, he told me, don't let nobody ever call you that. Mm. And then he used it. Mm-hmm. And then his friends used it. And I was trying to figure that out, you know? So, and then I would hear different reactions of people in my life using it. Like, for example, like kids on the schoolyard. But the teachers didn't tell them to, you know, they didn't get in trouble the way they did with other swear words. And yet, to me, this was the worst swear word because my father said, don't let anybody ever call you that. Mm-hmm. This is something you better knock somebody out if they use with you. And you've got to not only protect yourself, but other black people, too.
15: He's telling you, don't let anybody ever call you that. And yet there is the, some might say, the hypocrisy or the contradiction that then he uses the word in a subversive way.
14: I mean, I think it's really important to emphasize that when I'm saying that he used the word, that it was in the subversive way, that it was the language of protest, and that he was building on a black tradition of protest, that black people had used this word kind of as a slap in the face to white racism. You know, we know how to take our punches and our knocks, and we're not afraid of this thing that you're trying to demean us as. And so bringing that use, the way that black people perceived of the N-word onto stage, was really powerful in the 1970s. People weren't really doing that, but always as a form of resistance and protest, not in the way that, you know, white racists had traditionally used the word.
15: Let's take a short break. If you're just joining us, my guest is Elizabeth Storter Pryor, a history professor at Smith College and the daughter of legendary comedian Richard Pryor. Her new book, Something We Said, Richard Pryor, A Notorious Word and Me. We'll continue our conversation after a short break. This is Fresh Air.
16: 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That question haunted composer Jennifer Higdon after the death of her brother. And then she had a vision. The sky with endless possibilities. And a glass cathedral in the sky, a doorway into and out of this world. 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
15: This is Fresh Air, and today I am talking with Elizabeth Storter Pryor, historian and daughter of Richard Pryor, and author of Something We Said, Richard Pryor, A Notorious Word and Me. It is part memoir and part history of one of the most divisive words in the English language, a word her father, later in his career, swore he would never say again. I should also say for the audience, we're saying the N-word, but that was not a phrase that was even used back then. You know, we're doing that because we can't say the word on air, and we don't generally say the word. But it's really interesting how that phrase, the N-word, has become the way that we can describe it, which is fairly new, right?
14: I mean, yeah, I had a really funny conversation with my daughter, who was born in 1998. And when she was in college, she went to a college about a half an hour from the college where I teach, Smith College. And she would come over and we'd do homework together. So I had a bunch of things pinned on the wall for this research. And one of them was, when did people first started saying the phrase the N-word? Mm-hmm. And she said to me, Mom, what do you mean, when did people first start using the phrase the N-word? And I was like, what do you mean? Mm. When did people start? And I asked my students too, and it never dawned on them that this wasn't something, I didn't grow up with that. It's that people either said the N-word or they didn't, but they didn't say the phrase, the N-word, right? But my children grew up in an era where there is a surrogate phrase to replace it. And that puts you in different relationships with that word and the meaning of that word. So it was really interesting. And I discovered that, you know, the big turning point was the O.J. Simpson trial, really. I mean, black activists had been using the phrase the N-word in the late 80s and early 90s, but the O.J. Simpson trial and some pre-trial motions is what put that phrase on the map.
17: Yeah, it became then part of the lexicon to use.
14: That phrase. And so when I watched the news clippings from them, there are newscasters, white newscasters on the news, just saying the N-word, the actual word, before that. ABC News, you know, just saying it.
17: There's actually an interview that was probably one of the more powerful interviews your dad ever did with Barbara Walters, 1979. They're sitting on a couch, very close together, almost eye to eye. And she asks him about the N-word. And she says, I don't know if I can say it, but then she says it. Let's listen.
18: When you're on stage, you talk about, see, it's hard for me to say. I'm going to say, you talk about... I can't say it.
19: Yeah,
18: but I feel
19: so uncomfortable. Well, good. You said it pretty good. That's not the first time you said it.
18: Yes, it is.
19: Are we going to end up liking each other after this?
18: I don't know.
19: I'm good. I'm glad. It's still out there.
18: What do you think?
19: I don't know. See, I like it like that. I like it like you get to know me, or you can choose for yourself whether you really like Richard or not. There's nothing phony about it.
18: I'm not
19: laying it out there smooth and soft where you can say, oh, I really like that guy. You know, that Richard's not really bad as I thought. No, you say,
18: yeah,
19: hey, I don't like the period.
18: Yeah, but you see, I don't like the period.
19: What do you say,
18: babe? Maybe I don't like you.
19: Hey, how about that?
18: But not because you're black.
19: You like me.
18: Right now I like you.
19: I know you do.
18: Yeah. And right now you like me.
19: Yeah.
18: We're okay.
19: Yeah.
17: That was Barbara Walters and Richard Pryor, 1979. Very pivotal interview. It's interesting. She says she doesn't know if she could say it, but she says it. And then she says it again, because there was not that phrase, the N-word, to actually say the thing. You were in the room. It's interesting. I hear the people laughing. Take us to that room. You were how old?
14: I was 11 or 12.
17: Yeah.
14: And they filmed the episode of my dad's living room. And, you know, they were doing this conversation. And I remember getting really stressed out during the conversation because my father's being lighthearted and funny, but he's also not. I mean, he's being very direct with her. Mm-hmm. You know, the fact that she says, I can't say that word. I don't say that word. He said, you just said it, and you said it very good. Mm-hmm. You've said it before.
17: 12 years old, you're interpreting this. In hearing that exchange, you felt stressed, but did you also understand where you sat in the moment about the word?
14: I feel what's powerful about today is that I'm even allowed to question whether people use this word around me or not. And I think there was something. My dad was sort of doing this work by challenging her. But even so, he couldn't say what somebody might say today, which is, please don't say that. Mm. Right? Like, what it conjured in that moment between them, which must have been powerful and real for him. I mean, she's a very, as I describe her, a very pretty pink white lady in pink, smelling of pink, you know, and she uses this word with him in that moment. And I mean, he does a good job of kind of calling her out, but it's still light. Like, it's not like you're doing work right now. You're being racist. Hmm. Like, you actually are being racist saying this. And so I think that today I could do that. My dad didn't really have that language, even as he was trying to create it.
17: Your dad was really upset about that interview, though, with Barbara Walters.
14: He was. It was, you know, had the potential of being a life-changing moment for him. And I think it was, ultimately. But he revealed, not just in that part, but he talked a lot about his childhood. He talked about doing drugs. He talked about openly and...
17: He felt like he revealed too much.
14: That's right.
17: Your father is famous, though, for being so vulnerable. He was born in Peoria. He was raised in a brothel. His mother worked in the brothel. He watched his father beat his mother. He was abused. His mother left when he was 10. And he put that all together in a way that like no one had ever seen before, where we were laughing almost to keep from crying. When did you first come to see or understand that your father had these broken parts of him?
14: Honestly, I think it was partially in the I knew it. Of course, I've heard the comedy, you know, people would tell me, you know, your father was raised in a brothel. I don't remember him ever saying that to me. I mean, I certainly wasn't introduced to my great-grandmother, you know, this is Mama, she's a madam, she runs a brothel, right? This is my great-grandmother. Mm-hmm. You know, she, you know, cooked great food and was mean. Like, that's what I knew about her. Mm-hmm. But I do think, in part, it was the process of writing this book. Like, there was something about my memories that had been locked in childhood. I don't know if this makes sense to people, but I had only ever come in contact with them as, like, the 11-year-old. Mm. And it was as a woman, as a professor, as a mother myself, that I came to this to understand, like, holy moly, like, it's not the sex work. Because, like, I think there are a lot of people who are raised around sex work and, you know, have their stories to tell as children. But it was the vulnerability of that for him, that he didn't know how to navigate it. And the brilliance of being able to tell those stories to people and make them funny. And not just funny, like, laugh at me, but also universal. Like, people could relate, like, oh, about parenting. Like, he described his father as an 11 o'clock N-word. Because you had to be home by 11 o'clock, even though the party didn't start till 11:30. You know, like, these are, you know, everybody could relate to that. Mm-hmm. But he was describing a very harsh and scary man when he did it.
17: There's this tender moment where you were 11 years old, and there's this poem that you written for his 38th birthday. He asked you to read it to the family. Can I have you read it now?
14: Sure. My daddy is the famous Richard Pryor. Yes, how famous, how famous. Of course I love him, and I'll always be proud, but I really get sick of all the crowds. I think he spends all his day long trying to help someone who started out wrong. He never seems happy, though always so sad. Now they remember him that he's cool and he's bad. He's got the money to do what he wants. Some people want the money to do what they want. They hurt him, they slap him, inside out. But that doesn't matter, because he's Richard Pryor, no doubt. It doesn't matter, it's the money that counts. This is a story so sad and so true. He has trouble picking his friends, and that makes him blue. My daddy.
17: Oh. That's my guest, Elizabeth Pryor, reading a poem she wrote for her dad, Richard Pryor, when she was 11 years old. He was so moved by it, he carried it in his pocket for weeks. You now, as a woman, reading this and knowing the totality of who he was now through this new lens, why do you think he was so moved from it, aside from the fact that you were his daughter?
14: I don't know. I'm thinking that I haven't really thought about this before, but I feel like my father had a superpower of really being able to see people, really being able to see them and understand them, you know? And I feel like maybe he felt seen too. And that was important to him as a person who could see. Mm-hmm. Yeah.
17: Let's take a short break. Our guest today is scholar and author Elizabeth Storter Pryor. We'll be right back after a short break. I'm Tanya Mosley, and this is Fresh Air.

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3: But skeptics see something more political in the move. 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
5: This is Fresh Air. I'm Tanya Mosley, and my guest is Elizabeth Storter Pryor. A history professor at Smith College, the daughter of legendary comedian Richard Pryor, who fathered seven children over the course of his life. Elizabeth is the author of Color Travelers, Mobility and the Fight for Citizenship Before the Civil War, a study about how Black Americans were fighting for their right to travel more than 100 years before Rosa Parks refused to give up her seat. Her new book, Something We Said, Richard Pryor, A Notorious Word in Me, is part memoir and part history of one of the most divisive words in the English language, a word her father, later in his career, swore he would never say again. He told you this story of the first time he got a laugh from his family.
6: Yeah.
5: Can you share that?
6: He told me a story about being 5 years old. And I don't know why, but he's wearing a little cowboy suit. And he was in front of the house, and all the people were there, his grandmother, all the sex workers, and his father and his uncle. And he slipped in dog poop. And they just started cracking up. And so he got up, and he made himself slip in it again. And they couldn't stop laughing, and so he did it again and again. Mm. And it's pretty painful to think of the lengths that he felt that he needed to go to get their adoration and attention.
5: What do you take from that story?
6: I mean, I take that and also, just his drive to be funny. I asked him, did you know you were funny? And he said, I knew little else, but that I knew.
5: Hmm. You didn't actually meet your dad till you were 6 years old.
6: Yeah.
5: And so there's a lot that you didn't know about their relationship leading up to it. But your mom wrote him a letter about you, and that's how the meeting came about.
6: Mm-hmm.
5: Yeah. Do you remember that first meeting?
6: Oh, yes. I remember we were in Newark, New Jersey. My first time flying on a plane that I remembered. And I come to this hotel room, and my mom is acting kind of, my mom was very in control of herself a lot of the times, but she was acting nervous. And we knocked on the door of a hotel room, and he opened in a towel, and I was like, this is my father? Like, not only do I get a father, but I get this guy. What? Like, I just felt like I loved him immediately, instantly. His eyes were so warm, and he was so handsome, and I just fell head over heels.
5: You saw your face in him.
6: I saw my face. I saw my face. I saw, like, Everybody around me was white, really. And nobody ever said to me, you're different because you're not white in my family. But it was there.
5: Mm.
6: And I saw him and I was like, wait a minute. There's something here between us.
5: Mm.
6: And I just, yeah. And that happened more and more. Even though there were some things about him that I couldn't relate to at all, of course, his childhood and whatnot. But there was some way he created a bridge immediately between us and invited me to cross over.
5: Can you describe the differences in households? So you're, majority of the time, you're raised in Massachusetts, a Jewish family, Jewish customs. And then you'd go see your dad.
6: Right. So my mom actually lived in L.A., but the Jewish customs were there.
5: Yeah.
6: I mean, we did the Jewish holidays. She shopped at Lohmann's and Marshall's. We had certain values. My mother used Yiddish words, like my cushy grandmother who knitted socks. You know, like that was like one part of my family. And then my father's was, you know, he'd just have all these people like loud and laughing around the, he had 2.5 acres. A swimming pool, a guest house, a tennis court, and everybody was around the kitchen table,
5: mm-hmm.
6: you know, and trying to get his attention, talking smack, loud, and telling jokes and hoping that my father was going to be impressed by them. I think now, looking back, there were drugs around the house, alcohol. My mother didn't drink or use drugs. There was a lot of confusion, like, you know, not knowing who's there and who matters. And, you know, it was hard to get my father's attention. He was also all over the place. You know, he was on stage. He was in his head. He was depressed. He was, you know, he was down. He was up. I mean, you know, he was traveling. So people did what they could to try to get his attention. I think my siblings and I would all agree that that was a standard experience growing up in his house.
5: Were you vying for his attention as his child?
6: Always.
5: What were the ways you would try to get it?
6: I wanted to be smart enough and creative enough, and I would try to show off. I did theater. I did improv. He would come to my plays and come to my performances. Tried to get intellectual with him, like when I was in college, and he gave me, like, I had a black awakening, and he basically, like, sent me some stuff so I could awake blackly, I guess.
5: When you got to college,
6: when I got to college.
5: Stuff like what? Like books and stuff?
6: Yeah, he sent me the documentary on Malcolm X that had been filmed, I think, in 1972. Mm-hmm. And then he sent me The Last Poets, which actually used the N-word a ton.
5: Mm-hmm.
6: N-words are scared of revolution, you know, to listen to. And I did. I felt like he was inviting me into a secret world, and I wanted to go there.
5: But there was this moment where, as you were trying to get his attention, you're trying to be these things, and you initially wanted him to see you as a creative. But it sounds like he actually did see you as an intellectual. But at the time, you didn't realize that that was a currency. You didn't realize that that was a virtue that he valued in you. When did you come to understand that?
6: Writing the book.
5: Oh, really?
6: Yeah.
5: Throughout your entire life with him, you didn't really see that he thought that way.
6: Not really. And people would tell me all the time, he's so proud of you that you went to college. Your dad was always proud of that. He was so smart in his way and didn't go to college that I kind of thought he thought college was kind of like an indulgence. But I do remember at the end of his life, when he couldn't speak anymore, I would go over and read from the narrative of Frederick Douglass to him. And I could see that he was feeling proud in those moments of Frederick Douglass and of being read Frederick Douglass by me.
5: Mm.
6: Yeah.
5: Let's take a short break. If you're just joining us, my guest is Elizabeth Storter Pryor, a history professor at Smith College and the daughter of legendary comedian Richard Pryor. Her new book, Something We Said, Richard Pryor, A Notorious Word in Me. We'll continue our conversation after a short break. This is Fresh Air.
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5: This is Fresh Air, and today I am talking with Elizabeth Storter Pryor, historian and daughter of Richard Pryor, and author of Something We Said, Richard Pryor, A Notorious Word, and Me. It is part memoir and part history of one of the most divisive words in the English language, a word her father, later in his career, swore he would never say again. There's something life-changing that happened to you after that Barbara Walters interview. You wanted to clarify during the interview that he had said he had only been married a certain amount of times, three times, and you corrected him, and then he corrected you.
6: Yeah. I was always under the impression that my father had been married four times, and he said three during the interview. And he told me in a very ungentle way that he had never been married to my mother. It shattered my world only because they both had told me that. I had the impression from both of them that that was the case. And I actually recently found a news clipping from, like, I don't know, it must be the mid-70s or something, where my father says it in a, you know, a newspaper article or something, that he, you know, his three wives, his three exes. But he wasn't, in fact, married to my mom. And that was earth-shattering.
5: It was earth-shattering because at the time as well, I mean, we have a different view today. We may think, like, it's not a big deal. But back then, it felt like maybe what?
6: I think it felt like I didn't exist in a way. And that maybe I wasn't really his child. Not that I wasn't, and I don't mean this about paternity, something else. Like, that I wouldn't be part of the family or whatever, something like that. Mm-hmm. I have to say, God bless my father, made a lot of mistakes, but never once made me feel that way. Mm-hmm. Made a lot of mistakes, but not that one. Yeah.
5: You went home and confronted your mother, and you guys got into a big fight.
6: Yeah.
5: And this fight, I mean, this was the fight of all fights, right?
6: Yes. My mother was a fighter. She was a fighter, if nothing else. And she went for the jugular if she was losing. And she did that day, too. Yeah.
5: Your mom pulled out that N-word on you.
6: Yeah. Yes, my mother called me the N-word.
5: How do you hold this woman who cared for you, is your mom, and cared for you in all the ways that a mother cares, but then also had this blind spot that when she was in a rage, she could say it and said it to her own child?
6: I never understood. I have to say, till her dying day, my mother never apologized for that. And I brought it up plenty. I gave her plenty of chances because I brought it up a lot because I just never forgot it. It was one of those, I mean, I know, obviously, how could you forget it? But it was never far away from my interactions with her. Mm. It was always there for me. You know, when I met my husband and we had our, you know, early, you know, pillow talk, that was, you know, that's the story that came up. It was always there. And it was hard to reconcile. Because what's funny, and I hope readers will get this, is that my mother loved me so much. Mm-hmm. She really did.
5: I think that's clear. But I was just wondering from you, What that tells you about the limits that maybe white people, even in close proximity, even having a black child, and understanding race and racism and the knife that that word can cause. The knife in the wound.
6: Yeah. I hear this all the time from people, people who don't want to be in interracial relationships or don't want to have those, even interracial friendships, because they feel like, you know, when push comes to shove, somebody can say this to you. Mm-hmm. Now, I have to say, my husband is white, mm-hmm. and I have never once, ever, and never will ever worry that this is even within the fragments of his mind. Mm-hmm. I know it's not. But for some people, like my mother, it was there.
5: Let's take a short break. If you're just joining us, my guest is Elizabeth Storter Pryor, a history professor at Smith College and the daughter of legendary comedian Richard Pryor. Her new book, Something We Said, Richard Pryor, A Notorious Word and Me. We'll continue our conversation after a short break. This is Fresh Air.
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5: This is Fresh Air, and today I am talking with Elizabeth Storter Pryor, historian and daughter of Richard Pryor, and author of Something We Said, Richard Pryor, A Notorious Word and Me. It is part memoir and part history of one of the most divisive words in the English language, a word her father, later in his career, swore he would never say again. Was there a reason why you didn't listen to much of your father's comedy before adulthood?
6: So I was like 8 or 9, right, when his first Grammy Award winning album came out. I did sneak a listen to it as a child, but I had no idea what it meant. Mm. But as I got older, you know, I saw Superman and The Wiz and, you know, The Toy, you know, these kind of more child-geared creative productions of his, but his comedy, and this is funny, I did see him even perform it, but just knowing his comedy, it felt like everybody who came up to me, I grew up, there are going to be people who are listening to this who have no idea who Richard Pryor is.
5: That's true. Yeah.
6: Okay. And I grew up, and that was like nobody, because everybody knew who he was, and they loved him, and they thought that because of the vulnerability on stage and because of that work, that he was their friend, and they probably were, and my dad loved that. He told me, you know, the only thing to worry about is when people stop doing that, right? But for me, I wanted to know him in a way that everybody else did not, and that was as a private person. And so knowing his comedy felt like it was pulling me away from knowing him as a private man.
5: I also have to know how you felt about Jojo Dancer, Your Life is Calling, which was a film that your dad wrote about his life. And he lays it all out. He lays it pretty bare. Do you remember when you first saw it?
6: I do. I came home from college to see it. And I remember being so powerfully moved by it because I thought, you know, this is, of course, after my father had this horrible episode, I don't know how to describe it, but where he burned like 2/3 of his body quite severely. We didn't know if he was going to live while using drugs. And this was sort of his kind of reckoning with what brought him to that moment. because it was only years later that he told me that it was actually a suicide attempt, which I didn't know at the time. The family described it as the accident, which is why I struggle for the words even now.
5: Right. The story had been publicly that he was freebasing on cocaine or drugs, and there was a mishap, there was an accident, and there was an explosion. But he sat you down to tell you that that wasn't actually true.
6: Yeah.
5: Yeah.
6: Yeah. He pulled me aside and said he had to tell me the truth about what happened, and he just was so tired. Mm. And he made that choice, immediately changed his mind. You know, the minute, you know, the fire hit his body.
5: Mm.
6: But then it was too late.
5: Did he ever talk about, because, you know, so I rewatched it. I watched it as a child, I'll tell you, Elizabeth, and I think it was one of the most traumatic things of my life because I had such a parasocial relationship with him because he had done so many children's programs. And so then to see his life in totality as a 9-year-old, I was really scarred by that. And I've not watched it since, but I watched it the other night.
6: Oh, okay.
5: And it was so revealing. It was so vulnerable and brave to share the dark parts of himself. But it was universally panned
6: it
5: at the time. Did he ever talk about how he felt about that?
6: He didn't, but I saw him decline. So I think the movie came out, I'm guessing, 1986 right now.
5: Mm-hmm.
6: He was also diagnosed with MS in 1986. So it was like kind of coming together. But I think about this vulnerability that you're talking about. What is it like to flay yourself open? And sometimes, I mean, when he did Live in Concert in 1979, it was universally beloved. It was the comedic gold they described it as. He was, you know, the voice of a generation. Mm. And then just a few years later, also putting your life on the line creatively, and it's panned. And what is it like when you are inside out like that and, you know, susceptible to the criticism of other people, like, on your life? And I know that's what he did for a living, so of course, you know, he's public, but I do think about that a lot. I will see his work and see how vulnerable he is in a moment. And I was like, that's why it was so hard for him.
5: There's a pivotal moment in your father's career where he visits Africa, the continent. He goes to several places, Kenya and Nairobi. And this is 1982 that he comes back and he decides to get on stage and talk about this experience. And told the world what he decided regarding the use of the N-word. Let's listen.
13: And I was sitting in a hotel, and a voice said to me, said, look around, what do you see? And I said, I see all colors of people doing everything, you know? And the voice said, do you see any n-? I said, no. And I said, you know why? Because there aren't any. And it hit me like a shot. I was sitting there, I said, yeah, I've been here 3 weeks. I haven't even said it. I haven't even thought it. And it made me say, oh my God, I've been wrong. I've been wrong. I got to regroup. I mean, I said, I ain't gonna never call another black man. You know, because we never was no. That's a word that's used to describe our own wretchedness. And we perpetuate it now because it's dead.
5: Mm. That was Richard Pryor in 1982. And, oh gosh, Elizabeth, he built his career on that word. And here he is on this stage saying, I have grown. I have learned something new. What did that moment mean for you?
6: Oh, I remember being so proud of it. I felt like we were finally like aligned in this particular way. Because for me as a biracial person, the N-word, I always knew it wasn't my word. Certainly the way black people used it with each other. And I longed for that. Not that the word is so great, but there's something happening when black people are using it together that is great.
5: Did you ever try?
6: I did. I did with my black friends, and they were like, do not do that anymore. You do not have the flow. You must stop. But I felt, yeah, I was proud of it. I felt proud of it.
5: Did you guys ever talk about it?
6: We didn't talk about my feelings about it, but my father did tell me.
5: Right.
6: He made a point of telling me. So in that way, I think it was important for him, but not necessarily about what it meant when he was on stage doing it, because that felt like it was for all Black people to me.
5: You know, he started to get sick around the time that hip-hop really was making its ascension. But, you know, it was being used. The word was becoming part of the vernacular. What do you think he would think about the next generation and the way that it was used? I mean, because he also didn't get a chance to see, say, someone like Kendrick Lamar win a Pulitzer Prize, which is a whole nother level of acknowledgement to the purpose of the use of the word beyond it just being a filler word, you know?
6: Right. I mean, I'm not going to pretend to know what my father would think.

0: what the word was doing. Like, he was trying to do something good by doing that. And then it did take on a life of its own.
1: How has teaching this word changed for you now that you've gone through this process?
0: Teaching the word is still incredibly difficult, I have to say. The conversations are always hard, but I feel like it's important because my students walk away knowing that this is not a conversation, like I said, about free speech. It's really about how we interact, how we want to bring as many people as we can to the table. And if we do that, that means that we're going to be thinking about who we're sitting at the table with and how things will impact them.
1: Elizabeth Storter Pryor, thank you so much for this conversation and thank you for this book.
0: Thank you so much. It was a pleasure.
1: Elizabeth Storter Pryor. Her new book is called Something We Said, Richard Pryor, A Notorious Word, and Me. Tomorrow on Fresh Air, novelist Maggie O'Farrell. She wrote the book Hamnet and co-wrote the screenplay for the film adaptation. She has a new book called Land, about a father and son mapping 19th century Ireland after the devastation of the Great Famine. I hope you can join us.

keep up with what's on the show and get highlights of our interviews, follow us on Instagram at NPR Fresh Air. Fresh Air's executive producer is Sam Brigger. Our technical director and engineer is Audrey Bentham. Our interviews and reviews are produced and edited by Phyllis Myers, Anne-Marie Baldonado, Lauren Krenzel, Teresa Madden, Monique Nazareth, Thea Challoner, Susan Yakundi, Anna Bauman, and Nico Gonzalez-Whistler. Our digital media producer is Molly C.V. Nesper. Roberta Schurach directs the show. With Terry Gross, I'm Tanya Mosley.

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5: For GPB News, I'm Peter Biello. U.S. Senator John Ossoff and Democratic candidate for governor Keisha Lance Bottoms held a campaign event in Atlanta yesterday. GPB's Sarah Callis reports.
6: Ossoff, who is seeking a second term, and Bottoms promoted their own policies and supported each other during their first joint rally.

0: Bonham celebrated high primary participation from Democrats.
1: People across Georgia have made it clear we want to elect leaders who will fight for us.
0: Ossoff called out both of his potential opponents, Representative Mike Collins and former football coach Derek Dooley, for supporting a corrupt administration.
2: They're both Trump puppets, and we'll beat either one of them in November.
0: The two Democrats will be on the top of the ballot in November. Their Republican opponents will be decided on June 16th after a primary election runoff. For GPB News, I'm Sarah Callis in Atlanta.
3: Pinnacle Bank has announced new investment in its riverfront office in Columbus, known as Synovus Place. Pinnacle plans to expand its first floor space with a 31,000 square foot addition. That brings the company's total footprint at Synovus Place to 220,000 square feet. A spokesperson for Pinnacle says the move reflects the company's, quote, long-term commitment to downtown Columbus and the people who work here every day. Pinnacle employs about 1,000 people in the Columbus area. No start date for construction has been announced, but move-in day is planned for the first quarter of 2027. And the new study from WalletHub finds Augusta is number 8 on a list of most affordable cities to buy a home in the United States. Topping the list was Flint, Michigan. Savannah landed at number 83, while Athens was at 125. 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
4: Live from NPR News, I'm Lakshmi Singh. President Trump says Israel and Hezbollah militants plan to de-escalate their fight in southern Lebanon. The Republican leader announced on social media that he had spoken with Prime Minister Benjamin Netanyahu today. NPR's Deepa Shivaram has more on that.
5: Netanyahu had ordered Israeli troops to target areas surrounding Beirut. But now Trump says after his call with Netanyahu, there will be no troops going to Beirut and that any Israeli troops on their way, quote, have already been turned back. Trump says he also spoke with representatives from Hezbollah. Israel's increased aggression against Lebanon, which violates the ceasefire agreed on weeks ago, has complicated ongoing talks to end the U.S. and Israel's war against Iran. Iran pulled out of negotiations after Israel's attacks on Beirut. Trump says the talks are continuing with Iran, though, and moving at what he calls a, quote, rapid pace. Deepa Shivaram, NPR News.
4: Further testing what technically still is a U.S.-Iran ceasefire. Today, Washington said the military bombed radar and drone sites in Iran after the Islamic Republic shot down an American drone over the weekend. Iran later said it targeted U.S. soldiers in Kuwait with missiles. The U.S. says it shot down the missiles. A divided federal appeals court has ruled that the administration's policy banning transgender troops from military service is likely illegal, but a ban could still be enforced against those seeking to enlist while the case plays out in court. Today, the three-judge panel of the U.S. Court of Appeals for the District of Columbia Circuit upheld a 2025 lower court ruling against Trump's executive order on constitutional grounds. Several more states hold primaries tomorrow in House, Senate, gubernatorial, and other races for key state offices. Some of the most closely watched contests are in California, where voters will select candidates for governor, lieutenant governor, attorney general, Los Angeles mayor, as well as congressional district seats. Local law enforcement in 11 U.S. cities are making final preparations for the FIFA World Cup starting in 10 days. NPR's Martin Costi reports tournament security efforts getting hundreds of millions of dollars worth of federal support.
6: The federal government has paid for anti-drone technology, training, and police overtime. And that's raised fears in so-called sanctuary jurisdictions that this federal cooperation may also include ICE immigration enforcement. In Seattle, Police Chief Sean Barnes says he's confident that won't happen.
7: They're not a part of this. They're not a part of our planning. They're not a part of our intelligence. We're not sharing any information with them. There's no part of FIFA planning that I'm aware of that intersects with their work.
6: Host cities are also taking precautions to protect fans from potential vehicle attacks by setting up barricades near stadiums and fan event sites. Martin Costi, NPR News.
4: This is NPR. The U.S.'s second largest teachers union is calling for screen bans and AI limits in schools. The plan is called Devices Down, Eyes Up, Hands On. As part of that plan, the American Federation of Teachers President Randy Weingarten describes a drive behind blocking pre-K to second grade students from accessing screens in the classroom.
8: Kids are actually not really applying knowledge. They are acquiring knowledge, but they're not problem solving. They have no, kids are not reading books anymore.
4: But screen time is everything if you've got a potential box office hit. NPR's Bob Mondello checks out two horror films from directors who got their starts making viral YouTube videos.
9: The film Backrooms, about a furniture dealer who discovers a secret door in his showroom.
10: This place builds like a maze. It just goes on and on.
9: Opened this weekend to an astonishing $81 million, the biggest opening ever for an original horror film. Its 20-year-old director is now the youngest filmmaker to have a number one box office hit. And remarkably, Backrooms scoring with patrons primarily in their teens and 20s, did not step on the box office momentum of a fellow YouTuber's horror hit that's playing to that same audience. In a genre where precipitous weekly drops are the norm, Obsession rose for the third consecutive weekend. No wide-release film has done that in a non-holiday week since E.T. the Extraterrestrial in 1982. Bob Mondello, NPR News.
4: U.S. stocks closed slightly higher today. 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
15: 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I'm Juana Summers in Washington.
16: And I'm Elsa Chang in Culver City, California. We are 3 months into the war launched by the U.S. and Israel, and now Iran says it is suspending all talks with the U.S. That is, until Israel stops its, quote, aggression against Lebanon and Gaza. President Trump followed up hours later. He said that he has spoken to Israeli Prime Minister Benjamin Netanyahu and secured a pledge to stop the fighting in Lebanon. Trump insists that talks with Iran will continue at a rapid pace. NPR's Hadil El-Shalchi joins us now with more. Hi, Hadil.
17: Hello.
16: Okay, so let's start with Lebanon. Tell us more about what's been happening there that's prompted this whole new development from Iran.
17: Right. So Israel ordered new evacuation orders of the southern suburbs of Beirut today ahead of possible airstrikes. Now, those are considered Hezbollah strongholds. And this comes a day after Israeli ground forces reached the deepest point in Lebanon in 26 years. Now, Hezbollah, which is backed by Iran, also fired rockets into northern Israel. President Trump this afternoon said on his social media site that he had spoken to both Israeli Prime Minister Benjamin Netanyahu and via mediators to Hezbollah, and that both had agreed to stop attacking each other, but there's been no confirmation yet by either side.
16: Okay. Well, where had the talks gotten to before today's whiplash developments?
17: Well, President Trump, it actually seemed like he was confident about talks with Iran. Just this morning, he posted on Truth Social also that, quote, Iran really wants to make a deal and it will be a good one for the USA. He went on to say, just sit back and relax. It will all work out well in the end. It always does. But then the semi-official Iranian news agency Tasnim, that has ties to the Islamic Revolutionary Guard Corps, said that Iran was going to hold off those talks. From the beginning, Iran has said Israel has to end its invasion of southern Lebanon, where it's occupied large swaths of land. And the U.S. and Iran said last week they were actually close to a tentative 60-day ceasefire extension and framework to sort of start talks to the end of the war, but the agreement is still waiting on President Trump's approval. And then this morning, the two countries exchanged fire, with the U.S. striking Iranian radar sites. Now, Elsa, it's worth remembering that these are preliminary talks aimed at reopening the Strait of Hormuz. Right. And of course, the more contentious issues like restarting nuclear negotiations, those would come later. And there was no immediate confirmation from any senior Iranian officials that the messages, mostly relayed via Pakistan, between the two parties were being suspended. And meanwhile, Iran said that the Strait of Hormuz would continue to be closed, putting even more pressure on Trump as these oil prices rise higher ahead of the midterm elections.
16: Mm-hmm. Okay, well, what about Gaza? Because the two sides declared a ceasefire back in October, which is like more than 7 months ago. But there is still fighting there, right?
17: That's right. So Netanyahu said on Thursday that the Israeli military would be claiming 70% of Gaza. It already has occupied 60% so far. And even though a ceasefire was declared with Hamas last fall, Israel's been systematically bombing the Strip. It says it's targeting Hamas militants who attacked Israel in October 2023. But these airstrikes have also claimed scores of civilian lives. Hamas says these strikes are a clear violation of the ceasefire, and it's one reason that it is refusing to disarm. And that move to lay down its weapons itself is a key condition to moving forward with Trump's plan to rebuild Gaza, which is still in ruins.
16: That is NPR's Hadil Alshalchi. Thank you so much, Hadil.
17: You're very welcome.
18: The same technology used to make COVID vaccines has now led to a new advance in fighting skin cancer. A study published today in the Journal of Clinical Oncology finds an mRNA vaccine is very effective at preventing a recurrence of melanoma when used in combination with Keytruda, an immunotherapy drug. NPR's Allison Aubrey reports.
19: Connie Franchosi recently celebrated her 80th birthday and says her days are packed with things that she loves to do, working in her garden, staying active with her local library, gathering with friends, and playing golf.
20: I have some good shots and some not so good shots, but just enjoy the game and life is good. Life is good.
19: She does not take her health for granted. 6 years ago, she was diagnosed with melanoma, a skin cancer that can be deadly if not detected and treated.
20: And it was considered a late diagnosis. So when they did the surgery, it had spread.
19: She was at high risk of recurrence and was told to watch and wait, but it was more like watch and worry. Luckily, she learned about a new clinical trial to test a vaccine made with messenger RNA technology combined with an immunotherapy drug called Keytruda. Nearly 6 years later, her scans show she is cancer-free. Her experience fits with the findings of the new study out today. Dr. Janice Maynard, a melanoma expert at NYU, is senior author of the study.
21: So after 5 years of follow-up, 68.8% of patients who took the combination therapy remained cancer-free.
19: And 92% were still alive. So the treatment is more effective than immunotherapy alone and seems to significantly reduce the risk of death from melanoma. And Maynard says the approach used in this trial is unique.
21: It is a vaccine that, yes, uses mRNA technology, but even more innovative, it is a personalized immunotherapy strategy that's informed by the patient's own tumor.
19: To make the vaccine, scientists sequence a patient's tumor to identify up to 34 molecular fingerprints called neoantigens and then encode them into a custom vaccine.
21: We're trying to harness the power of the immune system early.
19: When the vaccine is injected, the idea is that it trains the immune cells, known as T cells, to recognize and target those specific antigens, giving the immune system a blueprint to attack the cancer. Dr. Sarah Aaron is a dermatologist and skin cancer surgeon who was not involved in the research.
22: I think this is a landmark advance in how we treat these very advanced high-risk melanomas, because for the first time, we're doing immunotherapy with a personalized mRNA to boost the immune response to the patient's unique tumor.
19: The COVID mRNA vaccine was the same for everyone, but she says with this new cancer vaccine, it's possible to be much more targeted.
22: Everybody's melanoma is a little bit different. And so by matching this mRNA treatment to the patient's melanoma, we can really boost the immunotherapy.
19: The vaccine was developed by Moderna, and the clinical trial was conducted with the pharmaceutical company Merck, which markets Keytruda, the immunotherapy drug. A phase 3 trial that includes nearly 1,000 people is underway, and once they have results in the coming months, the goal is to seek FDA approval, explains Moderna's chief development officer, Dr. David Berman. He says the results are very exciting for the company.
23: It's the first time ever in a randomized trial that a cancer vaccine has ever demonstrated a positive result. And the degree of benefit was incredible.
19: He says Moderna's pipeline is full with more research into vaccines for types of lung, kidney, and bladder cancer. Allison Aubrey, NPR News.
16: Beef is a staple of the American diet. Even as retail prices for beef have soared recently, U.S. demand has remained strong. So why is the country's cattle herd the smallest it has ever been in 75 years? For this installment of our series called What's Eating America, where we look at issues of food and affordability, NPR's Joe Hernandez examines why.
0: Reed and Amanda Hall love farming so much, one of their wedding presents was a cow. They named the White Park heifer White Charlie, and earlier this year she was pregnant with her seventh calf.
1: It was the best wedding present because it was the one I kept giving.
0: The Halls own and operate Halstead Farms and Meats in Lexington, Kentucky. And as much as they love what they do, they say it's got its challenges, from growing operating costs and urban sprawl to the difficulty of borrowing money.
2: I think there's still a sector of young people that have an interest in ag, but it's, you know, the barriers to entry to agriculture are huge.
0: It's one of the reasons why the overall number of U.S. beef and dairy cows on farms and ranches in the U.S. has been shrinking. On the first day of this year, there were 86.2 million head of cattle on farms and ranches across the U.S. That's the smallest number since 1951, according to federal data. Bill Bullard, CEO of the cattle and sheep producers group RCAF USA, says more farmers and ranchers are leaving the industry than entering it.
3: We have likewise lost the cows that they once maintained. And so we have seen our herd shrink at an alarming rate for the past several decades.
0: Another factor, the meatpacking market has changed a lot over the years. Texas cattle producer Scott Wilbeck says there used to be butchers everywhere, but now just four companies control the vast majority of operations.
24: They set the prices. The ranchers keep getting paid less and less for their cattle, but yet your prices at the grocery store keep going higher and higher.
0: Recently, though, farmers and ranchers say they're getting paid more for their cattle at auction. That's due in part to recent limits on cattle imports from Mexico over the spread of the New World screwworm. But it means more cattle producers are selling their livestock right now, shrinking the overall herd. That may be contributing to higher retail prices, but it's also a reflection of the harsh realities facing producers, says Jason Clear, an extension beef cattle specialist at Texas A&M University who has about 25 cows of his own.
25: Our expenses have gone up just like your beef prices have gone up, too. I don't want our ranchers to be painted as the bad guys that are the evil, that are making all the money. We're just finally caught up to where we can make a good living now.
0: Yet, even though there are fewer cows on American farms, U.S. meat production is still strong. That's because individually, cattle now weigh more than they did decades ago. And Scott Wilbeck says producers can get the same amount of meat from fewer animals.
24: Back in the 1950s, you were marketing a steer that weighed 1,000 pounds. That steer is now, when they're harvested, they may be 1,300 to 1,500 pounds.
0: The USDA predicts beef prices will rise by 12.1% this year, but the agency found those high prices are not stopping consumers from buying. If consumer demand for beef stays high, farmers and ranchers like the Halls may start rebuilding their herds. But Reed Hall says increasing the size of a cattle herd doesn't happen overnight.
2: You're dealing with a live animal. It's not going to happen in 5 years. You know, I mean, it's going to take time to do it.
0: And he says that will only happen when it makes financial sense for American farmers and ranchers. Joe Hernandez, NPR News, Lexington, Kentucky.
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26: This is All Things Considered on GPB. I'm Peter Biello. Medication that prevents HIV will soon be available in Georgia pharmacies. GPB's Sophie Gratis has more on how stakeholders are gearing up.
27: The law clearing PrEP and PEP for distribution at pharmacies as of July 1st stipulates that pharmacists will have to complete training with the state before they can prescribe the medications. That training hasn't been released yet. Kayla Quimby-Young is the HIV policy coordinator for Georgia Equality, which is hosting a series of workshops leading up to the start date. She says it's important to prepare more than just pharmacists for this expansion in access to be effective.
28: It's going to take a village, a team of people to make this happen, whether that be housing, drug usage, or anything like that. We all have intersectionality and how those things overlap.
27: The law requires every prescription come with a referral to a primary care doctor for follow-up. For GPB News, I'm Sophie Gratis.
26: This is All Things Considered on GPB.
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7: From NPR News, this is All Things Considered. I'm Elsa Chang in Culver City, California.
8: And I'm Juana Summers in Zimpeto, Mozambique. We've just arrived at a health clinic on the outskirts of the capital city.
9: I am Nuja.
8: Hi. We're here to meet a doctor who vividly remembers a time when people here lacked access to life-saving HIV/AIDS treatments, even as those same medications were turning the tide on the epidemic in the U.S.
9: We had lots of HIV patients, no treatment at all.
8: This is Dr. Nuja Majid. She now heads up the Zimpeto Dream Clinic. She remembers people in those days were so fearful of the disease, they were transporting sick relatives to the clinic in wheelbarrows.
9: I was working with 60 beds, and 80% of my patients were HIV positive without any treatment.
8: Initially, Majid wanted to be a pediatrician, but after seeing the devastating effects of HIV/AIDS, she says she found her calling.
9: I said, no, I got my, reason of life.
8: While U.S. funding and influence has had a large impact on fighting the HIV epidemic in Africa, this is a place where Italy's influence has had a role. This clinic is one of seven in Mozambique, run by the community of Sant'Egidio. It's an international Catholic organization founded and headquartered in Rome. There's a photo of Pope Francis hanging on the wall. He visited here in 2019.
9: Yeah, when he came here, he came to visit the patients. It was so heart-touching.
8: When he spoke here, he compared healthcare workers to Jesus, saying they deal with the problem in its entirety, restoring dignity to women and children. Dr. Majid says this organization has a storied history in Mozambique.
9: The community of Sant'Egidio is very well known because of the peace.
8: That is, the peace that Mozambique found in 1992 when a bloody civil war was finally over. The peace deal itself was signed at the organization's headquarters. But the war had devastated health infrastructure, and almost immediately, the country was fighting a new battle, the AIDS crisis.
9: There was a lot of stigma, and the people were even not touching the patients, not even feeding them or giving any attention.
10: Just not touching them because they were fearful of contracting the virus themselves.
9: Yes, it was the beginning. It was the very beginning.
8: At one point, Mozambique's health ministry estimated that national life expectancy had fallen to just 38 years. People were dying and children were being orphaned.
9: So when I saw these orphan patients, orphan babies, small babies with the grandmothers, coming to you, the grandmothers don't know how to give the medication.
8: Things started to change in Mozambique in the early 2000s. President George W. Bush launched the President's Emergency Plan for AIDS Relief in 2003. PEPFAR launched after Bush made a moral case for ending the AIDS epidemic. Life-saving antiretroviral drugs became more widely available thanks to PEPFAR and other international partners. Today, the life expectancy in Mozambique has risen to 61 years. Upstairs, a microbiology lab analyzes patient samples to share with other health centers across the country. Program coordinator Flavio Ishmael says this location now serves about 6,000 patients of chronic illness,
11: But he points out the system relies on unstable infrastructure like water and power.
12: Water and power are still struggling in the country. It's still a huge problem.
11: Even in Zimpeto, close to the biggest city in Mozambique, blackouts remain a regular occurrence. And on the day we arrive, massive gas shortages brought on by the U.S. war with Iran are making it harder for patients to get to the hospital and for doctors to visit them.
12: Last week, we had three vehicles on Friday doing the queue all entire day without doing anything else, just trying to have petrol.
10: Just waiting in line to get fuel.
12: Yes.
11: And of course, there is the issue of funding. Last year, the U.S. paused nearly all foreign aid soon after President Trump took office. The Center for Global Development analyzed PEPFAR data and found that more than 100,000 people in Mozambique lost access to HIV medication before the pause was partially lifted.
9: If we don't have this medication, we don't have the reagents, how we can follow the diseases.
11: Even though the community of Sant'Egidio doesn't receive money from the United States government, Dr. Nuja Majid says that her work requires extensive coordination with partners who have lost funding. Her patients came to her in a panic.
9: So we receive even a phone call of our patients, please just keep for us 1 year medication. You know, these kind of things. People was just...
10: Patients were calling you because they were hearing about this.
9: Yeah. So please just keep medication for me, store some medication for me, I'm coming to take.
11: The U.S. is currently reconfiguring its global health aid distribution and has signed a direct agreement with Mozambique's government to provide financial support over 5 years. Mozambique's health system relies heavily on foreign aid. More than half of its health budget comes from other countries. If international support falls short again, she fears a future that could look more like the past.
9: My fear is going back on that part, because you had a hope, you had medication, you know how it is, you saw the paradise, you know? And now you are telling me go back. So, yeah, it's very hard.
11: A paradise built across decades, but still fragile today. This story was supported by the Pulitzer Center.
16: 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Today's story comes from Mike Lopes.
13: My late wife was diagnosed with cancer in 2006, and in 2010, she was coming to the end of her life. One of the downfalls of her chemo is that she went into liver failure. And at the time, she couldn't even recognize who I was or who my sister was. And we were told to bring her into the ER. She didn't know anybody that was around, including me. About a half an hour after she was in the hospital, her chemo nurse, who was her chemo nurse all the time that she was getting chemo, her name's Beverly, and Beverly comes in, and it was the first recognition that my wife knew somebody that was in the room, and she got a big smile on her face. And I asked Beverly, I said, what are you doing here in the hospital? And she said, well, I have to work 1 or 2 days a month. And they called me up and told me that Leslie was in the hospital. So I'm taking the first shift with your wife. That just moved me to, like, you wouldn't believe that somebody would come in and on their day off, because their patient was there, and to spend the first 8 hours with my late wife. So I know that when Beverly came in, she was going to be in good hands. And I've never gone back to Beverly and said thank you, but she's my unsung hero. And I'm sure she's the unsung hero for a lot of people. And that's what I got to say about Beverly. Thank you.
16: Mike Lopes lives in Ben Lomond, California. His wife was Leslie Lopes. Since Mike's recording, he's been able to thank Beverly in person. Find more stories of unsung heroes and submit your own at hiddenbrain.org.
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1: For GPB News, I'm Peter Biello. Republican candidates for Senate are sparring ahead of the primary runoff election 2 weeks from tomorrow. At a debate hosted by the Atlanta Press Club and GPB, former football coach Derek Dooley questioned Congressman Mike Collins about the allegations that a former staffer put his girlfriend on the payroll for work she did not do.
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1: Collins dismissed the concerns.
3: It is a nothing burger. It was filed by an anonymous complaint.
1: Early voting for the runoff election begins on June 9th. The winner of the runoff will

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2: 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And having something that is using a heritage technique and looks better with time is really amazing.
1: Andrew Chen is the co-founder of 316, a New York-based brand that specializes in premium denim.
3: Selvedge means the actual edges of the fabric have a finished self edge. That's where the term comes from. It's a portmanteau of self and edge.
1: With selvedge denim, you get this clean edge from the way it's woven. That is on traditional shuttle looms.
3: Which was the only way that denim was woven from the late 1800s to the mid-1900s.
1: Jeans were invented as durable work pants. But as denim became a fashion staple around the world, these shuttle looms couldn't keep up with increasing demand. So manufacturers switched to projectile looms,
3: which ran much more quickly with less need for attention and maintenance.
1: So selvedge, with its old school technique, is a signal to discerning consumers that a brand pays more attention to detail or cares more about the quality of the materials. And when a pair of jeans is well made, they can last a really long time.
3: And as a father of two teenagers, my older son has taken jeans from me and wears them. And I wore them into a certain point and they faded, and he has taken them and worn them into the ground.
1: Chen says he's noticed a growing number of younger customers walking into his stores. Heritage made denim is all over social media, and related Google searches are at a high. Denim consultant and trend forecaster Amy Leverton sees this growing interest as a response to the economy. She says the last time selvedge denim was trending was after the 2008 market crash.
4: The sentiment behind it was to buy less, buy something of better quality, and have it last longer.
1: With inflation now a big worry for many, she says it makes sense for people to want the most value for their money.
4: During those moments of, you know, financial uncertainty, people either go straight to fast fashion and are trying to spend as little as possible on their clothing, or they romanticize the idea of, I'm going to just buy a pair of jeans and wear it forever.
1: So it's a trade-off that some consumers can and are willing to make. More money up front for something that won't have to be replaced for years. Emma Peabody originally got into selvedge denim looking for quality and durability. But she loved her first selvedge jeans so much, she bought another pair just a month later.
2: I mean, they look amazing. I have been enjoying them and wearing them both religiously.
1: Spoken like a true denim head. Kai McNamee, NPR News.
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6: This is All Things Considered on GPB. I'm Peter Biello. The U.S. Department of Education wants to increase competition in the realm of college and university accreditation. This summer, a new agency called the Commission for Public Higher Education, or CPHE, is getting closer to doing just that. Once it is up and running, many colleges and universities across the South could be answering questions from CPHE about what they teach, how they evaluate faculty, and a lot more. As GPB's Orlando Montoya reports, two Georgia schools are expected to be among the first to join.
7: Although it's a big deal in the academic world, accreditation isn't something most people pay attention to, except in rare cases when it's revoked.
8: We are very mysterious in industry to those that are less familiar with the work.
7: That's Heather Perfetti, president of the Middle States Commission on Higher Education. Her agency reviews more than 500 academic institutions across the country for things like graduation rates, financial stability, curriculum, and more.
8: We are data-driven. We expect our institutions to be data-driven.
7: If the data doesn't show a school is educating students well, then it can lose accreditation, which has consequences like leaving students unable to receive federal student aid. The U.S. Department of Education recognizes about 36 institutional accrediting agencies nationwide, but in many regions, public higher education tends to be dominated by one accreditor.
9: Oh, please be seated. Thanks so much.
7: Last year, Florida Governor Ron DeSantis took aim at the South's accreditation giant

0: the Southern Association of Colleges and Schools Commission on Colleges, or SAC-COC. At a news conference, he accused the agency of being more interested in liberal ideology than student achievement and said Florida and five other conservative-led states would be forming their own agency, CPHE.
1: This endeavor will introduce a new accreditor into the marketplace. It'll upend the monopoly of the woke accreditation cartels.
0: Two Georgia institutions, Columbia State University and Georgia Southern University, are expected to be among the first in Georgia and in the nation to be accredited by CPHE. But Georgia announced its participation less in terms of ideology and more in terms of bureaucracy. Sonny Perdue is the outgoing chancellor of the University System of Georgia.
2: We think it will cut down on a lot of the busy work reports that seem to be there just to make time.
0: Some in higher education have complained over the years about the rules and delays of accreditation. They say it bogs down their work. Georgia Professor Matthew Bodie sees something more in this shift. Bodie leads the state's chapter of the American Association of University Professors. He points out that CPHE comes with a focus on, quote, intellectual diversity.
3: That particular phrase has come from conservatives who attack higher education, who don't like accreditation.
0: Many vocal right-wing critics of higher education, like the slain political activist Charlie Kirk, long have argued that colleges and universities have become, quote, indoctrination factories for liberal ideas. The new agency already has caused changes in the South's more established system of university accreditation. Stephen Pruitt took over as SAC-COC's president less than a year ago and says his agency is addressing its members' concerns.
4: I called for our standards to be revised immediately.
0: Pruitt says that's by reducing paperwork and response times, but not educational quality.
4: Because at the end of the day, we're not going to be involved in a race to the bottom.
0: The Commission for Public Higher Education could make its first accreditation decisions this fall. The U.S. Department of Education could recognize the new accreditor as soon as next year. For GPB News, I'm Orlando Montoya.
5: In sports, the Braves have the day off today as they head home for a three-game homestand against the Toronto Blue Jays tomorrow. The Braves took two of three games against the Cincinnati Reds over the weekend, taking the loss yesterday. Ronald Acuna Jr. hit his franchise-best 39th career leadoff home run on the first pitch of the game yesterday. He's now hit five homers in four games and has prompted talk about a return to form. Braves starter Spencer Strider allowed three earned runs on seven hits in five innings yesterday. He struck out eight. Bryce Elder is scheduled to get the start tomorrow. Former U.S. Attorney Barbara McQuaid's new book, The Fix, is all about how the federal government is using mob-style intimidation tactics to achieve its goals. McQuaid weaves courtroom stories, political analysis, and cautionary lessons from history to make her case. Join me as I speak with McQuaid about her book at Wild Heaven West End Garden Club in Atlanta on Tuesday, June 9th at 7 o'clock. The ticket gets you a signed copy of the book. Learn more at acapellabooks.com. And this is All Things Considered on GPB.
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10: 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I'm Ilse Chang.
11: And I'm Juana Summers. When you're listening to a familiar language, you hear individual words, but what if the language is unfamiliar? Unless you speak Japanese, that probably sounded like an unbroken stream of vowels and consonants. NPR's John Hamilton reports on what scientists are learning about how the brain extracts words from speech.
12: Words are easy to recognize when they're written. A visible space shows where one word ends and another begins. Dr. Eddie Chang of the University of California, San Francisco, says spoken language doesn't have that luxury.
13: One of the reasons why a foreign language sounds so fast is that you can't hear the pauses between words.
12: Because most of the time, there aren't any. Each syllable just bumps into the next. Yet Chang says in a familiar language, the brain creates the perception that we are hearing separate words.
13: It's a really incredible automatic process that all of us have as human listeners.
12: To learn more about that process, Chang and a team studied several dozen people about to have surgery for epilepsy. The participants already had electrodes in their brains, so the team was able to monitor neurons that respond to speech sounds. Chang says they found a distinct pattern.
13: Your brain is processing this continuous stream of speech, but at every word boundary, the actual neural activity drops. There's a trough in the activity.
12: As if the brain is putting a space between each word. To test this idea, Chang's team had participants listen to a sound loop.
14: Boater, boater, boater, boater, boater.
13: It's one stimulus that's just repeated over and over and over again. But your brain kind of forces you to hear one word or another.
14: Boater, boater, boater, boater, boater, boater, boater.
12: You hear either boater or turbo, depending on where your brain is placing the word boundary. And Chang says in most people, that boundary will shift.
13: Listeners typically will hear one word for a couple of seconds, and then their perception will switch to the other word.
12: At the same exact moment, their brain makes a new word boundary. Chang says the brain constantly tries to predict what it will hear next. An English-speaking brain, for example, knows that the sound bow could become boater or boba, but not baseball or parcheesi. It also knows that the words peanut and butter are likely to lead to jelly. But Chang says prediction relies on a deep understanding of a language.
13: We found that this encoding of words actually is a very specific process to one's mother tongue, to one's native language.
12: Or languages, if you're multilingual. Nima Mescarani of Columbia University says Chang's research helps explain how human brains are able to decode speech so quickly and accurately.
15: They are showing that brain almost creates its own punctuation,
12: which helps it quickly assemble speech sounds into words and then sentences. Mescarani says the latest artificial intelligence systems appear to use a similar strategy. He says instead of following rules, these machines learn about speech the same way a child does. By listening.
15: We basically just say, this is the input, this is what the desired output, and you have millions of hours of data, so learn it.
12: Mescarani says artificial brains, like their human counterparts, eventually learn to recognize where one word ends and another begins. He says this reflects something scientists are seeing in other areas of artificial intelligence.
15: If you look at many different sort of AI models, the better they are at what they do, the more they align with the brain.
12: These AI systems even share a key limitation with human brains. They can only identify word boundaries in a language they know really well. John Hamilton, NPR News.
10: 75 years ago, a children's book called The Adventures of Cipollino was published in Italy. It's about a little onion fighting to free his father from a tyrannical lemon. Last year, it was published for the first time in English, winning praise from everyone, from New York Magazine to the American Library Association. But as Dina Pritchett reports, this book has a surprising history.
16: Jennifer Hubert Swan is a school librarian. When she first got The Adventures of Cipollino to review for the New York Times last year, she thought, kids are going to love this.
17: We start out with fruits and vegetables, and then suddenly there's a spider, and then they go to a zoo and all the animals can talk.
16: In this fantasy world, Cipollino's father is thrown in prison for something he did not do, and the tiny onion goes on an epic quest to free him. The book has the sort of funny, dramatic passages that are perfect for young readers. Like 9-year-old Izzy Andreen.
18: Ouch! Ouch! Cipollino yelled, though still as cheerful as ever. I'll show you, Cavalier Tomato bellowed, and he yanked so hard that a shock of Cipollino's hair came off in his very own hand.
16: Izzy got the book from his dad for New Year's, and when his mom saw what he was reading,
19: I thought, wait a minute, is this the Cipollino that I read as a kid?
16: Yana Yaknis grew up in Moscow, where Cipollino has a long history.
19: It's so ubiquitous to the culture in Russia. I remember my mom reading the book to me, and I also really remember the cartoon. It was on TV all the time.
20: Newsletters, newsletters, Signor pomidor.
16: The story of a poor onion winning out over the fancy vegetables resonated with the Soviet ideas of class consciousness. There were Cipollino dolls and a movie, even a ballet. So how did this Italian onion become a Soviet staple? It's because of the author, Gianni Rodari.
21: We know him as one of the most prominent writers of children's books, but actually he started his career as a journalist in a communist-oriented newspaper.
16: Giulia De Florio teaches Slavic studies at the University of Parma. She says Rodari, a literal card-carrying communist, toured the Soviet Union in the 1950s and brought along a copy of his book.
21: Cipollino is a story of injustice and rebellion and revolt.
16: De Florio says Soviet publishers took this book, which at that point wasn't even popular in Italy, and printed millions of copies to mold new Soviet citizens. When Yana Yaknis read Cipollino as a kid, she loved how it poked fun at the upper class.
19: There's some line in there about how, you know, Cipollino's father is sentenced to life in prison, but even longer, because Prince Lemon also owns the cemetery by the prison. And it's so bleak, right? Like, it's so bleak, but also so funny.
16: But as an adult, she wonders who the joke is really on.
19: It's written by somebody who so believes in the communist dream, but then it also, in a lot of ways, reads as a critique of what the Soviet government became.
16: The intricacies of Soviet politics will likely go over the head of the average young reader. But librarian Jennifer Hubert Swan says kids have a keen sense of what's fair. Adults have power over them, and they don't often get to challenge it. So they love reading about kids who do, even if that kid is a stinky little onion.
17: I mean, kids love books where adults are falling down. And so kids aren't going to necessarily see that as a political framework. They're going to be like, oh, that's my math teacher who I hate.
16: As Americans read The Adventures of Cipollino, they may see those powerful figures as unfair parents, or the bourgeoisie, or politicians, or just an enjoyably ridiculous tomato. For NPR News, I'm Dina Pritchett.
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5: For GPB News, I'm Peter Biello. U.S. Senator John Ossoff and Democratic candidate for governor Keisha Lance Bottoms held a campaign event in Atlanta yesterday. GPB's Sarah Callis reports.
23: Ossoff, who is seeking a second term in Bottoms, promoted their own policies and supported each other during their first joint rally. Bottoms celebrated high primary participation from Democrats.
24: People across Georgia have made it clear we want to elect leaders who will fight for us.
23: Ossoff called out both of his potential opponents, Representative Mike Collins and former football coach Derek Dooley, for supporting a corrupt administration.
25: They're both Trump puppets, and we'll beat either one of them in November.
23: The two Democrats will be on the top of the ballot in November. Their Republican opponents will be decided on June 16th after a primary election runoff. For GPB News, I'm Sarah Callis in Atlanta.
5: Pinnacle Bank has announced new investment in its riverfront office in Columbus, known as Synovus Place. Pinnacle plans to expand its first floor space with a 31,000 square foot addition. That brings the company's total footprint at Synovus Place to 220,000 square feet. A spokesperson for Pinnacle says the move reflects the company's, quote, long-term commitment to downtown Columbus and the people who work here every day. Pinnacle employs about 1,000 people in the Columbus area. No start date for construction has been announced, but move-in day is planned for the first quarter of 2027. And the new study from WalletHub finds Augusta is number 8 on a list of most affordable cities to buy a home in the United States. Topping the list was Flint, Michigan. Savannah landed at number 83, while Athens was at 125. 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
0: Live from NPR News in Washington, I'm Ryland Barton. The Justice Department says it will abide by a federal court order that temporarily pauses the Trump administration's nearly $1.8 billion fund for people who claim they were targets of politicized prosecutions. The fund has come under sharp criticism from Democrats as well as many Republicans. NPR's Ryan Lucas reports.
1: The so-called anti-weaponization fund has been on hold since a federal judge temporarily blocked it last week in response to a lawsuit challenging the fund's creation. The order barred the Justice Department from taking any action to create the fund, transfer money into it, consider claims, or make payments out of it. The pause is necessary to give the court time to hear from both sides on the legal arguments. Now, the Justice Department says in a statement that it strongly disagrees with the court order, but it says it will abide by it. The Trump administration continues to face intense and even bipartisan blowback from lawmakers over the fund, including over the possibility that Capitol rioters who attacked police could receive payments from it. Ryan Lucas, NPR News, Washington.
0: Former Colorado elections clerk and conspiracy theorist Tina Peters has been released from prison. She served less than a quarter of her 9-year sentence for her role in a scheme to copy her county's election system. Democratic Governor Jared Polis commuted her sentence, saying she had to express regret about her actions. Today, she appeared on right-wing podcaster Steve Bannon's program, repeating debunked conspiracy theories that voting machines cheated Trump out of re-election in 2020. Iran says it is suspending talks with the U.S. over Israeli military operations in Lebanon and Gaza. Israel has continued to bomb South Lebanon and the southern suburbs of Beirut, considered Hezbollah strongholds, even though a ceasefire was reached in April. NPR's Hadil Al-Shalchi reports.
2: The semi-official Iranian news agency, Tasnim, which is associated with the Islamic Revolutionary Guard Corps, said that Tehran was demanding the end of what it called the aggressive and brutal Israeli army operations in Gaza and Lebanon. It also called for the complete withdrawal of Israeli military forces from Lebanon. Iran said that unless those conditions were fulfilled, talks with the U.S. to end the war would halt. There was no immediate confirmation from senior Iranian officials that messages, mostly relayed via Pakistan, between the warring parties were being suspended. The U.S. and Iran said last week they were close to a tentative 60-day ceasefire extension and framework to start talks to end the war, but the agreement is waiting on President Trump's approval. Hadil Al-Shalchi, NPR News.
0: AI company Anthropic is moving toward going public on Wall Street. The maker of chatbot Claude says it has submitted a confidential filing with the Securities and Exchange Commission for a proposed initial public offering. Anthropic has risen from a little-known research laboratory to one of the leading AI companies, valued at $965 billion. This is NPR News. Governments are pressing to find fertilizer alternatives like dung and compost to reduce dependency on chemical fertilizers as the Iran war drives up prices. The Gulf region produces 30% of globally traded chemical fertilizer. Experts say the shift away from chemical fertilizer could benefit the environment. The Trump administration is working to stop federal investment in behavioral sciences like sociology and psychology. NPR's Katie Riddle reports.
3: The funding that the administration is targeting comes through the National Science Foundation. Though the money for this kind of research still exists, only a handful of awards have been made in 2026. Scientists say the impacts of withholding this money are far-reaching into fields like artificial intelligence. Tom Griffiths studies cognition and computer science at Princeton.
4: There are fundamental questions that we want to answer about how human minds work, and the answers to those questions are important, not just for understanding humans, but also for building intelligent machines.
3: The Trump administration defends these cuts, arguing that this kind of science is ideologically driven. Katie Riddle, NPR News.
0: New York City Mayor Zoran Mamdani signed an executive order today allowing kids of all ages to stay up to watch the Knicks take on the San Antonio Spurs in the NBA Finals.
6: Here is our mayor's order, repealing kids' bedtimes for the Knicks final run. Are we ready? Who here was alive in 1999?
0: That was the last time the Knicks made the finals with a roster featuring Patrick Ewing and Nick Brunson, father of current Knicks star Jalen Brunson. I'm Ryland Barton, and you're listening to NPR News from Washington.
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8: 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I'm Sarah Zaslaw. 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

0: From NPR News, this is All Things Considered. I'm Ilse Chang in Culver City, California.
1: And I'm Juana Summers in Washington. The mayor of Newark, New Jersey, issued an indefinite curfew around the Delaney Hall detention facility early Sunday. From 9 p.m. to 6 a.m., the half-mile radius surrounding the facility is closed to all pedestrians. The Immigration Detention Center has been the site of intense protests since last month. Those protests have become increasingly violent in recent days. They began as a result of a hunger and labor strike inside the facility over what detainees say are poor living conditions and human rights violations. Ross Baraka is the mayor of Newark, and he joins me now. Welcome to the program.
2: Thank you for having me.
1: Mr. Mayor, protests have been taking place around this detention facility for several days now. So I want to ask you, was there a specific tipping point that led you to your decision to issue a curfew?
2: Yeah, actually, the protests have been going on for well over a year before the Delaney Hall even opened up. You know, so there have been people out there every day without incident, every single day. And I've been there a couple of those days. One of those days I was arrested.
1: Right. What changed, though? What's changed?
2: Well, the escalation. ICE has come and escalated, as they normally do. Now the area had become unsafe. Obviously, there was a fire burning in the middle of the street, people throwing tires in the middle of a fire. A couple of individuals were caught with guns, pepper guns, or whatever kind of other gun they had. It is becoming untenable out there and difficult. Like, our job, obviously, is to make sure people are safe and that they can protest safely. So we established a curfew out there. I don't agree with the tactics that are happening out there from ICE or the state police. As of tonight, Newark will be taking over command of this because we cannot continue to watch what's going on, you know, in good conscience.
1: I want to note here that, of course, not all protesters who are there are engaging in violence. But what do we know, if anything, about who is perpetrating the violence that has taken place outside?
2: Well, that's a good question, because I don't know. And I think it is not fair for people to say who they are. You don't know if they're protesters. You don't know who they are. They could be, you know, people who are pro-ICE. It could be white supremacists. It could be anybody, for that matter. Who knows? Because we don't know them. We are getting intelligence, gathering intelligence, and may make some arrest. We don't know these people who are, in fact, doing that. But as I said earlier, protesters have been out there well over a year, and nobody has been focused on Delaney Hall like this, trying to close it down every single day. So
1: I want to ask you about what the Department of Homeland Security has had to say about what's happening there. They have a website debunking what they say are misconceptions about what's taking place there at Delaney Hall. And in response to claims that protesters were attacked by pepper spray, they write, quote, on May 25th, 2026, rioters obstructed law enforcement from exiting the ICE facility. They go on to say that officers issued multiple lawful verbal commands for rioters to clear the area. They say that law enforcement followed their training, used the minimum amount of force necessary to protect themselves, the public, and federal property. Sir, how do you respond?
2: Well, that version of the story is incorrect. They probably used their training. Their training was designed to do what they did. And they pushed back into the crowd. The right part is they were trying to leave the facility during shift change. And there's multiple exits that they can leave at. They don't have to leave through that front exit. They did that, created a situation that was unsafe, and pushed people into the street, which is why Newark began to direct traffic, because they began to push people into a street of moving tractor trailers. This is not a residential area, by the way, as people know. This is an industrial area of trucks and very flammable materials all around there.
1: During a cabinet meeting recently, Secretary of Homeland Security Mark Wayne Mullen said that if detainees there at Delaney Hall, if they don't like the conditions, if they don't like the food, he says they're free to voluntarily leave the country. How do you respond to that?
2: Well, that's just not true. But first of all, it is barbaric and inhumane to do what they're doing. But it's not true. There are people who have been given by the judge the opportunity to actually leave voluntarily, and they've been denied by GEO, clearly, because these people are getting money to house people in their detention facility. This fight we're having is with GEO. This is the fight the city has been having with this private company that is being shielded by ICE.
1: You mentioned earlier that Newark is going to be taking over some control. What are you doing? What can you do to ensure that the violence does not continue to escalate, that it doesn't get worse?
2: Well, one, we have to de-escalate. We can't come out there with shields and busloads of police and pepper spray. We have protests in the city almost every week in the city of Newark. Our officers are trained in de-escalation and dealing with protests, people's ability to protest freely. I think that the escalation started with ICE. I think the state police followed that, and they shouldn't have. I mean, look, the state police is a sword. I mean, if you don't want to get cut, you can't bring a sword. Them guys shouldn't have been there at the way that they were deployed. And other, we got community service officers, we have community folks. Right. We could de-escalate without turning it into what it has turned into. And we're going to show more involvement this evening.
3: You know, we've got about a minute left here. I have to say, as I've been watching the images and videos come out of your city in recent days, as these clashes between protesters and law enforcement have intensified, it's really hard not to think about what we saw happen earlier this year in another U.S. city, in Minneapolis. Right. Were you concerned about it escalating to that level, potential loss of life?
2: I am. Absolutely. And I think, honestly, that's why the governor acted, because, you know, Homeland Security had threatened to bring 30, you know, tactical units into the city, and some of them were already here, moving into the city. And I guess her thinking was that they needed to act before Homeland Security acted. And I agree with that notion. I just don't agree with the way, you know, the state police behaved, just like ICE. We shouldn't have took on their persona.
3: Last thing, we've got a few seconds left here. As people around the country continue to watch what's taking place there in Newark, what do you want people outside of Newark, outside of New Jersey, to know right now?
2: Right, that we need to be focused on what's going on inside of Delaney Hall. A lot of attention is being pushed on what's happening outside. There are people, pregnant women who have miscarried, food that is terrible, disease that is being let to run rampant. Okay. The conditions are horrible.
3: All right. We'll have to leave it there, unfortunately. Ross Baraka is the mayor of Newark, New Jersey. Thank you for your time, sir.
2: You got it. Thank you.
3: NPR reached out to Secretary of Homeland Security Mark Wayne Mullen to discuss the protests at the Delaney Hall detention facility. Senator, he turned down our request for an interview.
0: Science continues to suffer under the Trump administration. NPR's Katia Riddle brings us this story about the potential long-term consequences of cutting a field of research on how humans behave.
4: It's called the Directorate for Social, Behavioral, and Economic Sciences, or SBE. It's a little corner of the National Science Foundation that makes up a tiny fraction of the federal budget, but researchers say it has yielded big returns.
5: So I'm going to actually give you an example from earthquake early warning.
4: Lori Peake studies sociology at the University of Colorado Boulder. She works on disaster mitigation. Her field has benefited from SBE funding. In 2019, she worked on establishing an early warning system for earthquakes in the U.S. The science around predicting the earthquakes, she says, is the easy part. It's getting these predictions to people in a meaningful way that's harder.
5: We need people to sign up for the alerts. We need people to receive the alerts. We need the alerts to say the right thing so people know what to do when they receive the alert.
4: This is what SBE does, behavioral science, predicting how people act and think, what motivates them. The money for this kind of research has not technically been rescinded by the federal government, but according to the science advocacy group Grant Witness, only 7 SBE grants have been awarded as of May 28th. The federal government typically makes 100 such awards per year.
6: There's perhaps a fairly calculated attack.
4: John Freeman is a psychologist at Columbia University. Much of his work has been made possible by SBE research. He says this field has been singled out as a target by the administration.
6: Because the behavioral and social sciences are seen as leftist institutions.
4: Last year, Republican Senator Ted Cruz wrote a report that specifically called out many SBE-funded programs as, quote, neo-Marxist class warfare propaganda. In his 2027 budget, President Trump is also proposing eliminating the directorate and zeroing out funding for this kind of research. Freeman says he's got a guess about why SBE has drawn so much fire.
6: There may be something deemed as sort of an enemy or something that is DEI.
4: In response to a request for comment, White House spokesman Kush Desai sent an email statement. It read, quote, "The Trump administration is committed to cementing America's dominance in cutting-edge technologies of the future, not in ideologically driven social sciences," unquote. But advocates for this research argue it has a meaningful reach that extends far beyond ideology. For example, artificial intelligence. Aaron Collada is a computer scientist at Tulane University.
7: if we think about the failure modes of AI and kind of what can go wrong, they're almost all at that human AI intersection point.
4: Collada says the technology behind systems like ChatGPT comes from computer science, but making those systems safe depends heavily on psychology and social science research.
7: Things around like mental health, the way people are kind of growing attached to these systems, you know, deepfakes, and can we trust kind of the output of these systems?
4: Artificial intelligence is built partly on federally funded behavioral research that took place long before AI was in the zeitgeist. Tom Griffiths studies cognition and artificial intelligence at Princeton and has worked on AI systems.
8: Our job as cognitive scientists, rather than, say, people who are working in an AI company right now, is thinking about what are the technologies that are going to matter, not right now, but maybe a few decades in the future.
4: In the 1950s, researchers began developing something called artificial neural networks, computer systems loosely inspired by the human brain that now power many AI tools. That's the advantage, he says, of the government investing in science. It doesn't have to pay off for decades.
8: If we take our foot off the accelerator now, it might not be something that we notice for a few years, but there's going to be a point in the future where suddenly there's going to be a gap with what's going on in other countries, and we say, what happened?
4: The answer, he says, may be something we trace back to this moment when the government stopped investing in behavioral science. Katie Riddle, NPR News.

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1: This is All Things Considered on GPB. I'm Peter Biello. Medication that prevents HIV will soon be available in Georgia pharmacies. GPB's Sophie Gratis has more on how stakeholders are gearing up.
2: The law clearing PrEP and PEP for distribution at pharmacies as of July 1st stipulates that pharmacists will have to complete training with the state before they can prescribe the medications. That training hasn't been released yet. Kayla Quimby-Young is the HIV policy coordinator for Georgia Equality, which is hosting a series of workshops leading up to the start date. She says it's important to prepare more than just pharmacists for this expansion in access to be effective.
3: It's going to take a village, a team of people to make this happen, whether that be housing, drug usage, or anything like that. We all have intersectionality and how those things overlap.
2: The law requires every prescription come with a referral to a primary care doctor for follow-up. For GPB News, I'm Sophie Gratis.
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5: 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In the lead-up to America's 250th birthday this summer, President Trump is spending hundreds of millions of dollars on a massive renovation of the nation's capital. I'm Mike Barbaro. 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
8: From NPR News, this is All Things Considered. I'm Juana Summers.
9: And I'm Elsa Chang. And we begin this segment in Maine. That's where, over the weekend, the state's Senate campaign was rocked by revelations about its presumptive Democratic nominee, Graham Plattner. Over the weekend, the Wall Street Journal reported that Plattner exchanged sexually explicit messages with multiple women early on in his marriage. In a statement to NPR, Plattner said that he and his wife went through something hard because of him. He added, quote, "People don't care about gossip or headlines. They care that you're fighting for their hospitals, their paycheck, their kids."
8: This isn't the first time scandal has touched Plattner's campaign. Last fall, old Reddit posts showing him making racist comments and blaming sexual assault on victims came to light. He has apologized repeatedly since. Despite the controversy that swirled around Plattner throughout his campaign, a recent poll shows him besting incumbent Republican Senator Susan Collins by 9 points.
9: Our Morning Edition colleague Layla Fadel spoke to Plattner last week, shortly before news outlets began reporting about the sexually explicit texts. During the wide-ranging conversation for the NPR video podcast Newsmakers, Layla asked Plattner why he thinks charges of racism and sexism don't seem to be hurting his candidacy, at least so far.
10: You talk about the culture of attacking right now. I mean, those who are criticizing you are going after your history, right? Online,
11: yeah.
10: Reddit posts that have been deleted, but did say racist things, did blame the victim for sexual assault, and then you yourself revealed a tattoo on... Oh, go ahead.
11: Well, I was gonna say, we have talked about the Reddit post since October.
10: Right.
11: Everybody in Maine knows about it.
10: And they've also come up at pretty much all your town halls, right?
11: Oh, yeah, I talk about it, and I talk about it very publicly.
10: I'm curious why you think voters chose to either forgive you for those posts or look the other way.
11: Well, I think it's mostly forgiveness. I mean, because when I explained it, I just pointed out that, look, I've not always been who I am today. I grew up in the infantry. Things that are seen as virtues there are generally not seen as virtues in the normal world. And then I had to struggle with how do I come out of that and integrate back into society. And I think a lot of people recognize that the ability to transform, the ability to change, is kind of just a normal human trait. I mean, I don't think there are a lot of Americans that want the world to think that everything they ever said when they were 25 is who they are forever. And I don't think anybody believes that's how people work. Mm-hmm. So that's why. You know, we don't really talk about it much here in Maine anymore. The only time it ever comes up is when journalists come in from the outside or when I leave Maine. Then people want to talk about
10: it. But it also still comes up with your own party. I mean, just a few days ago, Congressman Jake Auchincloss said the tattoo that was once on your chest that you've now covered up that resembles a Nazi SS symbol should be disqualifying. And he wants Maine voters to agree with him, meaning not choose you.
11: Right. So I guess he wants to choose Susan Collins. Interesting choice for a Democrat. One, Jake Auchincloss lives in Massachusetts, so I'm not actually all that worried about what he thinks. Mm-hmm. Also, what's disqualifying for the record is the fact that Susan Collins has not represented the people of Maine. Mm-hmm. The fact that we are seeing our healthcare system collapse in the state, that's disqualifying. It's very clear that here in the state of Maine, the voters really do understand that I am who I claim to be. I'm a very real person, warts and all. If people in the Democratic Party in other states don't like me, that's not really my problem.
9: That was Graham Plattner, presumptive Democratic nominee in Maine's Senate race. He was speaking to our Morning Edition colleague, Leila Fadel, on NPR's video podcast, Newsmakers. You can watch the whole interview at npr.org or on NPR's YouTube channel. The country's chief broadcast regulator has made unprecedented threats against the Walt Disney Company's television properties. He's threatening all the licenses that Disney holds to run the 8 ABC TV stations that it owns. Federal Communications Commission Chair Brendan Carr has been slamming Disney and ABC on a variety of grounds. A lot of them have to do with coverage and criticism of President Trump. Now, Disney is standing up to the government's actions. NPR's David Folkenflik has this story.
12: ABC and its parent company, Disney, may seem like unlikely avatars of free speech in Trump's second term. Just weeks before Trump was inaugurated anew, ABC settled a defamation case that he had brought as a private citizen over misstatements about him by anchor George Stephanopoulos. This despite what many legal observers called favorable odds for ABC. Last fall, ABC yanked late-night host Jimmy Kimmel from the air after Trump called for his firing. So did Trump's chief broadcast regulator.
13: We can do this the easy way or the hard way.
12: This was FCC Chair Brendan Carr on right-wing podcaster Benny Johnson's show in September.
13: These companies can find ways to change conduct, to take action on Kimmel, or, you know, there's going to be additional work for the FCC ahead.
12: Kimmel returned after an outcry from ABC viewers and Disney's digital subscribers. 8 months later, Disney and ABC are stripping bark off trees, at least by bureaucratic standards. In one case, they objected to the FCC's investigation of the talk show The View, alleging the agency was chilling its free speech. In response to the actions on the licenses, ABC and Disney said those actions were unlawful, arbitrary, and unconstitutional. All that just in the first sentence of their filing.
14: I was surprised when I saw ABC standing up for its rights, standing up for the First Amendment.
12: This is Lisa Stark. She was a Washington correspondent for ABC News for more than 20 years.
14: I had seen no indication that the network was in a fighting mood.
12: Last fall, Stark helped to arrange a petition signed by 200 former ABC journalists urging then-Disney CEO Bob Iger to stand up to Carr. They heard nothing back.
14: So I was thrilled when I saw that Disney and ABC decided enough is enough and drew a line in the sand and said, we have to fight back. The FCC is being weaponized and we need to do something about it.
12: Stark argues that Disney didn't gain any advantage by settling Trump's lawsuit or by suspending Kimmel. Both actions had been cheered by the FCC's Carr. Carr tells NPR his actions toward the ABC stations have nothing to do with the free speech questions, his past remarks notwithstanding. Carr says he is defining and defending the public interest, a somewhat vague obligation for broadcast license holders that Congress gives the FCC the authority to enforce. Carr says his predecessors, both Republican and Democrat, have failed to exercise that authority muscularly, and Carr has embraced the president's priorities.
15: Well, one thing President Trump was clear about very early on in the administration is he was calling for the end of these invidious forms of DEI discrimination. He had executive orders out there.
12: The review, Carr says, is over Disney's diversity, equity, and inclusion policies. And he says he finds Disney's response underwhelming.
15: His finding has a lot in it. Some of it's interesting. A lot of it is hand-waving.
12: Disney and ABC did not comment for this story. ABC owns stations in the nation's six largest markets. They are a key driver of the bottom line for Disney's television division. And some of them weren't up for review for years. Again, FCC Chair Brendan Carr.
15: In some ways, I think maybe they want to have the benefits of a broadcast license without the burden of the public interest obligations that come with it. But those two things go hand in glove.
12: One sign that Disney is girding for a court battle. Among its lead attorneys is a conservative Republican, Paul Clement. He is the former Solicitor General under President George W. Bush and one of the most prolific legal advocates before the U.S. Supreme Court. David Folkenflik, NPR News.
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1: For GPB News, I'm Peter Biello. Republican candidates for Senate are sparring ahead of the primary runoff election 2 weeks from tomorrow. At a debate hosted by the Atlanta Press Club and GPB, former football coach Derek Dooley questioned Congressman Mike Collins about the allegations that a former staffer put his girlfriend on the payroll for work she did not do.
17: How can hardworking Georgians trust you going forward?
1: Collins dismissed the concerns.
18: It is a nothing burger. It was filed by an anonymous complaint.
1: Early voting for the runoff election begins on June 9th. The winner of the runoff will face incumbent Democratic Senator John Ossoff on the ballot in November. Also debating today was Lieutenant Governor Burt Jones, who is running for the Republican nomination for governor. His opponent, Rick Jackson, declined the invitation to appear, leaving Jones on stage by himself with debate moderators. ArcelorMittal Building Solutions says it plans to set up its North American headquarters and a new manufacturing facility in Macon-Bibb County. Governor Brian Kemp today announced that the initial investment will bring roughly $57 million and up to 70 new jobs to the community. Kemp says an additional $50 million in investment and as many as 70 more jobs are possible over the next several years. ArcelorMittal Building Solutions designs and manufactures panels that insulate and protect warehouses, factories, data centers, and commercial buildings. 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
1: Thank you.
2: Tuesday's primary election will see Democrats in Iowa decide their nominee for a competitive U.S. Senate race, among other contests. NPR's Stephen Fowler has this report on how the Iowa Democratic Party is doing.
3: In a high school auditorium in Iowa City, Democratic Party faithful gathered for the first congressional district convention and party business in early May.
4: Report on your practice.
3: The first district was home to the second closest House race in 2024, where Republican Marionette Miller Meeks won by less than 800 votes against Christina Bohannon. Now, in a midterm environment more favorable to Democrats, it's a top target. And speaking to delegates during the convention's lunch, many feel the state party is
5: on the upward swing. That may not be saying much because it's been 15 years of complete Republican control of our state government. And so there's nowhere to go but up.
3: That's Peter Flynn, who's been volunteering with the party for nearly two decades. He's seen a lot, including recent times when Iowa Democrats were definitely in disarray.
5: At the same time, there is an opportunity with the midterm sort of pushback that occurs all too often in our politics here in America. Happens in Iowa too. And so I think that there's a good chance of flipping some things, getting some things back.
3: Iowa has an open governor's race where state auditor Rob Sand has outraised his Republican opponents. And an open Senate race that Democrats see as a potential seat that could give them control of the chamber next year. Since Trump returned to office last year, Iowa Democrats have recorded high-profile electoral overperformances in special elections, mirroring national trends. Some of that has to do with behind-the-scenes infrastructure changes.
6: We have good candidates. We've got the organizational structure to get the job done, and we've been working really hard to gain all the resources to put that organization to work, and that's where we are right now.
3: Rita Hart is chair of the Iowa Democratic Party. At a time where people don't care for the national party brand but love their local Democrats, she sees value in what Iowa Democrats bring to the table.
6: The National Democrats, we can't look to them to come in on a white steed and save the day. We've got to save our own day here.
3: So what does that look like? There's a coordinated campaign strategy, the largest effort the state has seen in a decade. Canvassing, training, and support for the party's nominees up and down the ballot, speaking with one voice. Beyond the midterms, Iowa Democrats are making the case to the Democratic National Committee that they should stay first on the 2028 presidential calendar. Here's part of a presentation last week.
7: To put it simply, the path to a Democratic majority at all levels comes through Iowa. That is why this committee should also consider holding off making a decision about the calendar until after the midterms.
3: Speaking of decisions, the most watched contest in Tuesday's primary will be who wins the U.S. Senate nomination between Josh Turek and Zach Walls, and what it says about the party's direction. Turek flipped a Republican-held seat in the state House and has the backing of establishment figures like Senate Minority Leader Chuck Schumer.
8: Iowans deserve a senator who works for them again.
3: Walls represents a deep blue state Senate seat and touts more progressive support like Senator Elizabeth Warren.
9: I'll stand up to leaders of both parties because they're not delivering for us.
3: Both say they have the right strategy for winning in a state run by Republicans. Stephen Fowler, NPR News, Iowa City, Iowa.

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1: This is All Things Considered on GPB. I'm Peter Biello. The U.S. Department of Education wants to increase competition in the realm of college and university accreditation. This summer, a new agency called the Commission for Public Higher Education, or CPHE, is getting closer to doing just that. Once it is up and running, many colleges and universities across the South could be answering questions from CPHE about what they teach, how they evaluate faculty,

0: be lost.
1: The philosopher Edmund Burke warned that democratic institutions take much time, effort, and patience to build, but can be torn down all too quickly. It is essential that we preserve what is good in our institutions, even as we strive to improve them.
0: Powell's term as Fed chairman ended last month, but in an unusual move, he elected to stay on the central bank's governing board for a while longer. At last night's award ceremony, that was described as another act of courage to help safeguard the Fed from political interference. The Kennedy Library also presented a Profiling Courage Award to the people of Minneapolis and St. Paul for risking their lives to protect neighbors from the government's aggressive immigration crackdown. Scott Horsley, NPR News, Washington.
2: There is a collection of some 600 islands in Indonesia's West Papua province called Raja Ampat. It's also often called the last paradise on Earth. The area has been untouched by major development, except for the growth of the nickel mining industry, which has locals split between supporting mining or protecting the environment. NPR's Above the Fray fellow Katarina Barton brings us the story.
3: Traveling above clear blue waters, Aquila Mambrasar, a local fisherman, takes his boat out to his favorite fishing spot. As a native Papuan, he fishes the traditional way, with a fishing line, hook, and a weight. When he feels a tug, he pulls the line back in by hand. The fish flops around by his feet. It's a trigger fish, he says.
4: Can you eat that one?
5: Yeah, enak.
3: It's delicious. Nearby is a deserted, jungle-filled island where a nickel mining project here in the archipelago of Raja Ampat was shut down last year. Indonesia is the world's largest supplier of nickel, a mineral used in stainless steel and some batteries for electric vehicles. The growth of the industry over the past decade reached a tipping point last summer when the hashtag Save Raja Ampat went viral. The government then revoked the licenses of 4 out of 5 mining companies operating on different islands because of concerns for the environment. Afterward, local Papuans here took different sides, those who supported the mines and those who didn't. Near the beach outside of Aquila's home on Manyafun Island, he says he's part of the anti-mine crowd. Raja Ampat is a tourist area. It's famous, he says. We have to preserve the nature and the sea. Tourists come here to see the turquoise lagoons and to explore the rich coral reefs. Along with being a fisherman, Aquila owns guest houses. He's worried about how mining could impact his livelihood because he's seen the damage it's caused before. He used to sell fish on an island with a nickel mine. He says the sediment from the mining turned the sea red. Environmental experts also fear that mining would pollute the marine ecosystem here. That's why the government closed the mines. But that feels unfair to the people who lost their livelihoods when the mines closed. People like Bob, who asked NPR to only use his nickname, fearing repercussions in his village if he spoke about the mine closures under his real name. If the company reopens, everyone will benefit, Bob says. Bob is from Selpele Village, which is near another mine that closed. People not only lost their jobs, but Bob and others in his village lost the monthly royalty payments they were getting from a mining company. He says each family was getting up to $700 a month, even if they didn't work in the mine, which is a huge amount of money in Indonesia. Normally, people make around $350 a month. Bob used that money to send his children to school, since there's no high school in his village. But now, with the mine closed, everyone is looking for jobs, he says. As for the concerns about the environment, he says he doesn't believe the reports about the damage. Divisions over mining turn into a heated and even violent conflict between neighbors. People from Bob's village who had benefited from the mines took boats to Aquila's island, Manyafun, to vandalize guest houses and to try to scare off tourists. A video taken by one of the villagers shows a group of people shoving each other and shouting.

0: outing. Those who worked in the mines blamed the closures on their neighbors who had protested against them. The conflicts here highlight some of the lasting social impacts that big environmental decisions can have on communities worldwide, whether that's a data center in the United States or a nickel mine in Indonesia. It's now been almost a year since the mines have closed. The anti-mine crowd seems to have won the debate for now.
1: Kita yang sudah aman, jangan konflik lagi.
0: Aquila, the fisherman, says he's happy he can live peacefully without the mine nearby. But many fear that more mining companies will try to get licenses here in the future. Katarina Barton, NPR News, Raja Ampat, Indonesia.

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3: Marketplace is up next, and coming up on The Daily, President Trump is spending hundreds of millions of dollars on a massive renovation of the nation's capital and is doing so without going through the legally required process of comparing contractors' offers. 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
6: In Los Angeles, I'm Kai Rizdahl. It is Monday today. Somehow it is the 1st of June. Good as always to have you along, everybody. We are going to learn over the next, 4 days in this economy, a whole lot about the state of the American labor market. The April jolts will be upon us tomorrow. That's the job openings and labor turnover survey from the Bureau of Labor Statistics. We'll get first-time claims for unemployment benefits on Thursday. That is not an A-list indicator, but it can give us some good context. And then Friday, the biggie, non-farm payrolls is what the BLS calls it. The jobs report is what the rest of us say. And it will include, among a whole lot of interesting data, how much people are getting paid. That's all the more relevant now, because back in April, inflation outpaced wage growth for the first time in 3 years. Daniel Ackerman gets us going with what's what with worker wages.
7: Of course, everyone wants their pay to keep up with inflation. But Lujaina Abdelwahed, head of economic research at Revelio Labs, says there's a tough reality in the labor market right now.
8: Workers aren't in a very good negotiating position.
7: She says there just aren't a ton of job openings.
8: For like 2 years consistently, the hiring and separation rates are going down and down. So if there aren't that many opportunities for workers, then it's going to be really hard for them to try to negotiate a pay increase.
7: That's a very different situation from the inflation spike of 2021 and 22, says Betsy Stevenson, a labor economist at the University of Michigan. Back then, workers could pretty much demand whatever pay they wanted to deal with rising prices.
9: the number of job openings swamped the number of people looking to change jobs. Basically, anybody who wanted to change jobs could. And, you know, it was really one of the most dynamic periods I've ever seen in the U.S. labor market.
7: And all that job switching meant workers came out ahead.
9: They saw huge wage gains from those job changes that they made.
7: But rapid wage growth was one factor that helped push inflation even higher. And since then, says Ron Hetrick, principal economist at Lightcast,
10: we have thrown water on this economy to try to cool it down.
7: Most critically, the Fed raised interest rates. Higher tariffs have also just increased economic uncertainty, says Hetrick.
10: That has made the desire to hire much lower than it would have been in 21 and 22.
7: Still, the unemployment rate is at a relatively healthy 4.3%, says Michelle Meyer, chief economist at the MasterCard Economics Institute. The problem is,
11: you're not seeing as much churn in the workforce.
7: And less movement means fewer opportunities for pay bumps. Meyer says how much that matters will depend on how long the current inflation spike lasts. I'm Daniel Ackerman for Marketplace.
6: Wall Street to start the week. Tell me there's a disconnect between the markets and the news. Without telling me there's a disconnect between the markets and the news, I'll go first. Equities today, that's stocks, record highs. Oil up 4.5% to 5.5%, depending on which benchmark you like. Think about it. We'll have the details when we do the numbers.

0: Jobs and job data, as it happens, come in all varieties. And we're going to look at manufacturing right now. Manufacturing, which was in a slump last year, due in part to the president's on-again, off-again tariffs, is growing pretty nicely right now, thank you very much. Factory production, new orders, imports, and exports, all of them up. Manufacturing jobs, though, not so much. Factory payrolls are still contracting. It is 32 months in a row now that that's been happening. What gives, you ask? Here's Marketplace's Mitchell Hartman.
1: The data from the Institute for Supply Management is clear. The manufacturing sector has been expanding now for the past 5 months, and May was stronger than April. But executives remain hesitant to go all in and hire more workers, says ISM survey chair Susan Spence, because there's still so much unknown about tariffs and war and inflation.
2: When things are uncertain, you don't invest in capital equipment. And you don't hire people because it's very costly to hire and train, and you don't want to have to lay off people if your order book goes the wrong way.
1: And Spence says hiring managers are stressed out. They're telling her,
2: we're not being allowed to backfill people that are leaving, and it's getting really, really hard for those remaining.
1: The uptick in manufacturing is at least good for workers' paychecks, but not great for those looking to get hired, says University of New Orleans labor economist Ali Bustamante.
3: We're seeing a jobless manufacturing rebound. A lot of firms, they're investing more in machines, more in overtime, expanding shifts, and we are probably going to see that in higher productivity per worker.
1: Now, remember, President Trump's tariffs were supposed to give domestic producers a competitive edge, leading to reshoring and more manufacturing jobs. But Bustamante says that hasn't happened.
3: The first year and a half of these tariffs during the second Trump administration, we can say pretty unequivocally there hasn't been an employment rebound in manufacturing.
1: Michael Gritton sees all this playing out in Louisville, where he runs Kentuckiana Works, the regional workforce development agency. Last year,
4: in manufacturing, we lost 2,700 jobs across the region.
1: Local manufacturers like GE Appliances and Ford are planning to expand in the coming year.
4: Output for manufacturing is going to keep going up.
1: But he doesn't expect a lot of net jobs to be added because AI and automation are doing more and more of the work. I'm Mitchell Hartman for Marketplace.

0: My colleague David Brancaccio did a series a number of years ago called Robots Ate My Job. And then a couple of years later, he did a series called Robot Proof Jobs. This next story is kind of a hybrid. Forget artificial intelligence for a second and what it is and will do to the labor market. On some college campuses, actual robots are, metaphorically anyway, hiring students, teaching those students, and in some cases, rerouting their careers. Julia Picard has the story.
1: 5 years ago, robotics company Starship rolled out 20 food delivery robots at Oregon State University in Corvallis. Today, close to 80 of the bots do 1,000 deliveries a day. They look like motorized storage bins on six wheels with a bright orange flag sticking out of the top, making them easy to spot on campus. I'm on the trail of one of them.
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2: Seize the day, my friend.
1: Scott McCurdy was studying business management at Northern Arizona University when his roommate told him about Starship.
3: But he kind of approached me and said, hey, there's a new robotics company coming to campus focusing on food delivery.
1: The opportunity proved to be so valuable, it changed the entire course of his education. McCurdy, a self-avowed hands-on learner, left college after sophomore year to join Starship.
3: They allowed me to go on launch trips where I launched Oregon State University, Arizona State University, and assisted with some of the mapping that goes around campuses as well.
1: Starship and other robotics companies like Robot.com and Austin-based AV Ride are quietly turning campuses into real-world training grounds. According to Starship, about two-thirds of its student hires are pursuing engineering or computer science degrees. Jacob Olson is one of them. The nuclear engineering student says his experience working hands-on as a fleet attendant gave him insight for his work with a professor studying robots to detect radiation.
4: I was basically integrating a robot with a radiation detector and being able to model a room and detect the radiation around it.
1: 5 years ago, Starship product engineer Marcus Hall was majoring in computer and electrical engineering at Oregon State. He was designing an autonomous delivery platform when COVID hit. While classes were paused, Hall noticed a robot technician job for Starship on campus.
5: This is a perfect fit because I'm interested in robotics. I've always worked in that sort of space.
1: Hall got the job and quickly found that even though class had taught him design principles, he was now seeing how they are stress tested in the real world.
5: If you get to build it to full fruition, you would see, your machine driving around, how it interacts with the foliage, with the roads, with the people.
1: Oregon State robotics professor Ross Hatton says the more hands-on time engineering students get with robots, the better. But he cautions that learning how an existing robot operates isn't the same as having the knowledge to build one yourself.
6: It very much speaks to the idea of being someone who has done something versus someone who is doing something.
1: Hatton says that the base layer of learning for students who might one day build their own robots is still tinkering in labs, robotics clubs, and internships. Still, he finds it beneficial for students to witness a viable robotics company in action.
6: It's still a very young field. And so seeing a successful company able to go through and deal with the whole monetization tree of building out from there is something that's really exciting to see.
1: Starship now operates in more than 60 colleges where students are learning to fix robots and maybe launch their careers. In Corvallis, Oregon, I'm Julia Picard for Marketplace.

0: Speaking of deliveries, as we kind of were, they don't usually come to mind when you're talking dollar stores. Turns out, though, they are becoming more of a thing, dollar deliveries are. Dollar Tree announced last week its customers can now get their purchases delivered with DoorDash. And you can get your stuff delivered from the other two big dollar store chains as well. That would be Family Dollar and Dollar General, in case you're confused. This caught our eye because the dollar discounters are supposed to offer value, right? But you tack delivery fees on top of that. Is there still a deal being had? Marketplace's Stephanie Hughes is on the dollar store beat for us today.
1: Today, I opened up the DoorDash app and did some shopping at the Dollar Tree a couple miles from my house in Baltimore.
2: We need like a sippy cup for the baby. $1.25 for two is pretty good.
1: I also bought some snacks, toilet paper. The total bill was $5.25. Definitely a deal. Fees added another $6.48, plus the tip, and I ended up paying more to have the stuff delivered than for the actual stuff. It arrived in about 20 minutes.
3: Thank you.
1: David Smith, my Dasher, says a lot of his deliveries these days are from dollar stores. I talked to him on my breezy front stoop.
4: It's convenient. You might be at work, and you can't leave those, but you need these items. And you if I can pay DoorDash $6, $7 to bring me everything that I need, why not?
1: Smith doesn't get stuff delivered himself, but he says his wife does it all the time.
4: And I'm a Dasher laying watching TV beside her. Just tell me to go get it. I go get it, but she said, I don't want to bother you. You need your rest. So.
1: And dollar store customers need delivery. Brian Eshelman is with Alex Partners. He's done some consulting for Dollar Tree in the past.
5: They have customer that in the urban and suburban environments are less likely to have access to a car. And so having this kind of delivery service is a good service for them.
1: He also says in-store purchases may be in cash and are kind of anonymous.
5: This allows these retailers to have a better visibility to what their shoppers are actually shopping for.
1: Being on these delivery apps gives dollar stores a chance to be discovered by new customers, says Natalie Cutler, who follows retail trends for the advisory firm BDO.
6: Historically, they can only reach the consumer when the consumer comes into the store. By offering a delivery service, this creates a whole new revenue stream for them.
1: Cutler says there's something kind of democratizing about being able to get discount goods delivered. Basically, whether people have less money or more money, sometimes convenience is something they're willing to pay for. In Baltimore, I'm Stephanie Hughes, Marketplace.

0: coming up.
1: Right now, my main role is to be a good mom, you know, and watch my son grow up.
0: While running a business on the side. But first, let's do the numbers. Dow Industrial's up 46 points today, about a 10%, 51,078. The NASDAQ added 114 points, 0.4%, 27,086. The S&P 500 ticked up 19 points, 0.25%, 7,599 right there. Manufacturing was Mitchell's assignment today. Caterpillar, right, big manufacturer there. Ticker symbol CAT, down 1.2%. Parker Hannifin, which makes everything from adhesives to valves, tumbled 2.5%. Dollar Tree sank 4.4%. Dollar General reports earnings tomorrow. By the by, subtracted 0.6%. DoorDash up 3.4%. 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
3: 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I'm Mike Barbaro. 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
0: This is Marketplace. I'm Kai Rizdahl. We have covered many a food trend on this program, a lot of them having to do with more people focusing on their health. I'm thinking cottage cheese. We did beans also. Just the other day, people wanting so much protein right now, there is a shortage in the offing. There is, though, another new entry on the list of foods that Americans want more of. Honey. Alina Pang wrote about it in Bloomberg the other day. Welcome to the program.
6: Thanks for having me.
0: This is, it seems to me, as many things are, a supply-demand story. So first of all, what's up with Americans and honey right now? We're eating more of it.
6: Yes, absolutely. So overall, U.S. sweetener consumption is relatively flat. But when we look at honey in particular, that has jumped up quite a bit. And that's being fueled by sort of a combination of trends. So honey sort of benefits from this healthy halo. It has simple ingredients and it has antioxidants. On the other side, just from a pure flavor standpoint, there's a lot of interest in spicy sweet flavors. And so hot honey in particular is sort of on everything nowadays.
0: Yeah, I never understood the hot honey thing, but I guess that's a whole different interview. Okay, so that was the demand side. Let's talk supply here. You know, we did a thing on the program a number of years ago about honeybees, how we thought they were all dying out, but not really. And where are we now with bees and actually getting honey?
6: Yeah, supply is where I think it gets really interesting. So U.S. production is actually way down. You're right that a few years ago, there was this whole thing about the Save the Bees campaign.
0: Right, right, right.
6: And the industry is still sort of struggling with that same parasitic varroa destructor, is what it's called. Very scary name.
0: Yes.
6: Some of those mites have seemed to develop some resistance to the industry's most widely used pesticide. Mm. The other thing that's sort of disincentivizing honey production is just the overall fact that beekeepers in the U.S. make most of their money from pollination. and they can do both pollination and honey production at the same time, and they do, but the requirements for both of those markets are a little bit different.
0: Okay, there's actually a lot to unpack in there, which I never thought I'd say about the honey market, but here goes. Number one, production. Where are we getting our honey then? Are we importing now?
6: Yes, we are importing a lot more honey. Some of the top producers are India, Argentina, and Brazil. So we are getting a lot more imports to fill that gap.
0: Okay. And then the pollination thing. Why is it that beekeepers can make more money pollinating, as it were, than growing honey? I guess you don't grow honey, but you know what I mean.
6: Yeah. Pollination is just so crucial for... the U.S. food supply system. And so it's the case especially in California, a lot of the farmers there will pay beekeepers to move their hives to California for the season. On the honey side, it's hard because as imports flow in, prices essentially get dragged down. Because if you're a beekeeper, you're usually not selling that honey direct to the farmer market for premium. You're probably selling it to like a large scale commercial processor who may also be buying from India and Argentina and other places. And so therefore you're going to end up getting less money for it.
0: Right. So how does this, because they always do eventually balance out supply, demand and price, right? How does this eventually balance out? Because, you know, it might get crystallized and kind of looking gross, but you can keep honey in your cabinet forever, right?
6: Yeah. Honey doesn't expire. It can be stored for quite a bit. And so that's helped companies like Mike's Hot Honey, for example, in terms of like sort of hedging against that commodity exposure. They can procure more when the market is good. And there's some hope that like the higher demand will sort of help right size the situation. Yeah. In that if you as consumers keep paying up for honey and keep buying honey, that might incentivize more investment in the domestic industry. And we're seeing private equity players like Sweet Harvest Foods.
0: Really?
6: Get
0: private equity
6: involved
0: is getting
6: in
0: into the
6: industry.
0: Honey industry?
6: Yes. So they figure if they can invest the right amount in processing and in research, that could be a good opportunity for them.
0: Could be. Private equity is everywhere. Alina Peng at Bloomberg, thank you so much for your time. I really appreciate it.
6: Thank you.

0: Mexico and the United States wrapped up their first round of negotiations over revisions to the USMCA last week. That's NAFTA, the NAFTA replacement that President Trump insisted on during his first term. No Canada in those talks last week, I should note, by the way. Negotiations are scheduled to pick up later this month. But while the two governments work on the future of that trade agreement, the bilateral U.S.-Mexico economic relationship keeps chugging along, which brings us to today's installment of our series, My Economy.
1: Hi, my name is Cynthia Vicente. I am from Bellflower, California.
2: Mi nombre es Rufina Gutierrez, y nuestro negocio se llama De Zapotec Weaver.
1: Yes, so what my mom said is that she is the founder of The Zapotec Weavers. And I am co-founder of the textile business, The Zapotec Weavers.
2: Mi idea fue de ayudar a mi familia. Con la pandemia, pues, yo pensé en
1: okay, so what my mom was saying here, the reason why we started the business was to help my family back home, and they are always in my mind. So once the pandemic came, there was no income. So I asked my daughter, Cynthia, to help me start this business for my family and with them. When I was younger, I was an artisan myself, and it's what I used to do as a living. I used to help my dad dye the wool and clean the wool. And so it's very important to me to preserve this and to help my family out. My mom's like brothers, sisters, cousins from Oaxaca who are artisans. They weave handbags such as like satchel bags, crossbodies, and rugs. So we basically represent their work. The smallest bag will start at $85 and it'll go up to $285, whereas our rugs start from $150 and they will go up to thousands. Let me explain the situation in Oaxaca. So the homes there are made out of bricks, and normally it starts with like just one really little small room. And recently they've been able to construct, like rebuild their homes and add more rooms and second floors. And so that has a lot to do with us because we provide that work for them and sell their pieces, and that money goes back home to them. And so right now, my cousin, he actually just had a baby, and this baby is really fortunate because, you know, he's growing up with toys and new clothes and a crib, and he has things that my cousin never had in the past. So I'm a first-time mom. I gave birth to Clyde last year in May, so he just turned one. He's right here in this playpen and with grandma now because he wants to cry. He's coming right now. It's the reason why I kind of had to like go part-time, because I don't want to miss a single moment. And thankfully, my mom is here to help me out with that. So she's the one who does our pop-ups, or she helps me ship stuff sometimes. And hopefully not too far, we'll be able to resume full-time to the Zapotec Weavers. But right now, my main role is to be a good mom, you know, and watch my son grow up. And I really hope to share this project with him one day.
0: Cynthia Vicente and her mom, Rufina Gutierrez. Also, little baby Clyde, too. Cynthia and Rufina run the Zapotec Weavers. They're based in Anaheim, California. Take a sec, would you? Let us know what's going on. Marketplace.org/myeconomy.

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1: This final note on the way out today, should you be looking for a high-dollar initial public offering to get in on? First of all, retail investors virtually never get in on the ground floor of those big IPOs, so there's that caveat emptor and all that. But also, Anthropic said today it has filed the first sets of paperwork it needs to do to go public if it does beat OpenAI to the capital markets. And OpenAI is thinking about it anytime soon. It would be a big deal, whoever goes first. First mover advantage and all. SpaceX, by the way, nominally a rocket company, but also a hodgepodge of other Elon Musk stuff, is expected to start trading round about June the 12th. Amir Babawi, Caitlin Esch, John Gordon Noya Carr, Steve Mullis, and Stephanie Seek are the Marketplace editing staff. Kelly Silvera is the news director. And I'm Kai Rizdal. We will see you again tomorrow, everybody.

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2: 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I'm Peter Biello with Business News. The University of Georgia's Extension Family and Consumer Sciences program in Madison County says it helped 30 residents receive nearly $50,000 this year through its volunteer income tax assistance program. The program prepares federal and state tax returns free of charge. Officials say the program helped participants save about $400 per tax return. Pinnacle Bank has announced new investment in its riverfront office in Columbus known as Synovus Place. Pinnacle plans to expand its first floor space with a 31,000-square-foot addition. No date for construction to start was announced, but occupancy is planned for the first quarter of 2027. And a new study from WalletHub finds Augusta is number 8 on a list of most affordable cities to buy a home in the U.S. WalletHub compared 300 cities across 10 key metrics. Topping the list was Flint, Michigan. Savannah landed at number 83, while Athens was at 125. Coming up on The Daily, President Trump is spending hundreds of millions of dollars on a massive renovation of the nation's capital and is doing so without going through the legally required process of comparing contractors' offers. The Daily starts right after this news.
3: Live from NPR News in Washington, I'm Duane Brown. Census workers are starting to knock on doors today for a field test of the 2030 census in areas of Alabama and South Carolina. NPR's Hansi Luong tells us this test is also expected to involve U.S. Postal Service workers.
4: Households in parts of Huntsville, Alabama, and Spartanburg, South Carolina, who haven't filled out an online survey yet, may get a knock at their door now through August. The Census Bureau says visits may take place during the day or evening as late as 9 p.m. local time. The Trump administration made last-minute changes to the 2026 census test to allow letter carriers from the U.S. Postal Service to help conduct interviews. That's drawn skepticism from census watchers who cite a past study from the Government Accountability Office. It found using USPS workers would not be cost-effective. USPS is a financial supporter NPR. Among other topics, the survey for the 2026 census test asks people about their U.S. citizenship status. Research shows that's likely to hurt the accuracy of census numbers used to redistribute political representation and federal funding. Hansi Luong, NPR News.
3: Ex-FBI officials are attempting to throw a lifeline to anyone still with the Bureau and feeling especially vulnerable to attacks under the Trump administration. NPR's Ryan Lucas reports on a new support group.
5: The new group is called the FBI Support Network. It says the Trump administration is firing FBI staff for partisan reasons and weaponizing the Bureau. A video announcing the group's launch includes remarks from around a dozen former FBI officials, among them one-time acting FBI Director Brian Driscoll, a decorated Bureau veteran fired by the Trump administration.
6: It's time for those of us who served our country with the FBI to offer our assistance to the special agents, the intelligence analysts, and the professional staff who are under attack.
5: The FBI Support Network aims to provide legal assistance as well as emotional support and help finding new jobs. Ryan.
3: That's Ryan Lucas. This is NPR.
7: I'm Stan Deaton with the Georgia Historical Society. Detractors called it chicken noodle news, but it revolutionized the way the world gets its news. Ted Turner launched the cable news network, CNN, in Atlanta as the world's first 24-hour all-news network. Turner had already redefined cable television by beaming superstation TBS around the globe by satellite. Convinced there was a market for an all-news network, Turner announced plans for CNN in 1979. Naysayers insisted no one would want to watch news around the clock. CNN launched with a shoestring budget, but gained a loyal following. In 1981, anchor Bernard Shaw was the first to report when President Reagan was shot. It was the only network that broadcast live the fatal launch of the Space Shuttle Challenger in 1986. And its wall-to-wall coverage of the 1990 Gulf War fed America's growing appetite for continuous news and firmly established the network's credibility. One of the most revolutionary channels in broadcast history first went on the air on June 1st, 1980. Today, in Georgia History.
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8: We're in town looking at all of the renovations and construction work that the president's undertaken, the reflecting pool, Lafayette Park, and the arch that's going to be built behind us. And we're just trying to figure out what people are thinking about it.
10: I think it's a mess. I'm really disappointed because we're here for my granddaughter's 16th birthday. She wanted to come to D.C., see all the stuff, and I really thought that pool would be finished.
11: I'm very sad that this year, our trip, they're renovating the pool because all the other years before, they saw very nice views from the pool.
12: Can I tell you about the White House?
13: From The New York Times, I'm Michael Barbaro.
11: What do you think
8: about the reflecting pool?
13: This is The Daily. In the lead up to America's 250th birthday this summer, President Trump is spending hundreds of millions of dollars on a massive renovation of the nation's capital.
14: I think it's good. I mean, they're fixing it up, making it look pretty. I mean, this is Washington, D.C. Everyone's going to come here.
13: And depending on where you sit, these projects are either boldly slicing through bureaucratic red tape to bring Washington back to its glory.
15: Love him. I 100% behind him. He's making this wonderful D.C. look greatly beautiful again.
16: All right, tell us about the arch.
15: The arch. 100% behind the arch as well.
13: Or,
17: I think when things are done, why change them? And then change them again. It was made that way for a reason, wasn't it?
13: They are blowing through every single rule and regulation designed to protect taxpayer dollars and safeguard the historical integrity of the city.
18: I personally don't like any of it. I believe it's all about his ego and not about our country. And so for me, that doesn't work.
13: So today, we're taking a walking tour of the sites that Trump is remaking with our colleague, David Farenthold, who has been investigating exactly how these projects have come together and what they will mean for the country's most iconic public spaces. It's Monday, June 1st.
19: Hey.
20: Hello, David.
19: What's going on, man?
20: Pleasure.
19: You too.
20: Our tour guide has arrived.
19: Oh, yeah. Welcome to D.C.
20: Thank you so much. Thank you for being our tour guide today.
19: No problem.
20: So our plan, if you sign on to it,
19: yes,
20: is for you to take us to the biggest construction sites across the mall. We're going to start where we're standing in front of Lafayette Park in downtown Washington, D.C., literally a stone's throw from the White House. Then we're going to go to the reflecting pool, and we're going to end with the arch. Your reporting, as best I can tell on all this, starts right here in Lafayette Park.
19: That's right.
20: So just tell us that story.
19: So I cover government contracts. I write about how the government spends its money and the way that it chooses the people it pays. President Trump, in his second term, has been obsessed and very ambitious about changing Washington, renovating, repairing, improving the physical surroundings of downtown Washington, the place where he works. And those projects are happening all over, and I was really interested in seeing how those projects came together. What were those contracts like? Who was getting paid? How were they getting paid? And how did they get selected? Mm-hmm. And my curiosity led me to this one particularly, the renovation of Lafayette Park particularly, because of what I found in government contracting records, or more precisely, what I didn't find.
20: Hmm.
19: The contract to fix this park is secret. It doesn't exist in any of the public databases of government spending.
20: That's unusual.
19: Yes, very unusual for something like this, right? We're not building a missile launch site. This is not a bunker. there seemed to be no reason why it would be secret. And then when we did get a copy of that contract, the story we pieced together was even more interesting. Now, what needs to happen in Lafayette Park is fairly simple. There's a couple of fountains built in the 1960s that don't work. And it is a pretty big fountain. There's two fountains. Each of them has sort of two spray rings, as they call them. And they don't work. They haven't worked for a few years. So the job was to just repair those so the water could start flowing again. It's not top secret. It's not particularly hard. It's something that happens in the government all the time. But what we found was that the contract was given out on a no-bid basis. So the government selected a contractor without going through the legally required process of comparing offers and figuring out who could do the best job for the least money.
20: Right. And what's the administration's rationale for giving this contract out with zero bidding process?
19: Well, they've cited an exemption that does exist in the law for urgent situations. These are times when there's no time to seek other bids because there's some sort of emergency going on, often in natural disasters or wartime. They've cited that as a reason not to seek other bids and just go with this bid here. And the urgency in this case is not a war, obviously, or a natural disaster, but just that the president wants this done by July 4th.
20: For the 250th.
19: Right. But remember, the 250th anniversary of the country has been on the calendar for 250 years. And right now, this contract is worth $17 million. And what we were able to tell by looking inside the government's contracting records was that the original estimate the government had gotten from this job, it had reached out in the Biden era to an independent estimator to get a sense of how much it ought to cost, was about $3, $4 million.
20: Wow.
19: It's not a lot of money in the context of the federal government, but it is really emblematic of something that we have seen all over Washington and in some places all over the federal government, which is that the Trump administration is bypassing the competitive process that is set up in the law to make sure taxpayers get the best deal and handing out contracts without competition. And the company that got this contract is called Clark Construction. It's a really large company based in Maryland. It's done government contracts for 100 years. This is a big company. But they are in a special relationship with Trump because they are the ones building his White House ballroom. We don't know how much it's going to cost. Trump has said $400 million, but we don't really know. Trump has actually said publicly that Clark is not going to be paid at all. He said that Clark has offered to do this ballroom project for free. We don't think that's true, but it's clear that they have taken on this special relationship on a big project with, it seems like, uncertain dimensions and also uncertain funding sources, all putting themselves in the good graces of Trump for now. And it's important to know that, like, the White House does have sort of special rules for building within the White House grounds. But we are here in the real world, right outside the White House fence, where all the normal laws are supposed to apply.
20: So with all that backstory, how's the work actually going? Is it going fast? Is it going to be ready?
19: It does seem to be going fast. The work has expanded to a few other things in the park, including some benches and landscaping.
20: Right.
19: It certainly will be beautiful. And it's important to know that there are broken fountains, or there were broken fountains and Park Service properties all over D.C. And President Trump has made those things a priority in a way that no previous presidents had.
20: And as we know, this is really the starting point. This is, so to speak, where the president is getting his feet wet. And I think that brings us to our next location, which is the reflecting pool.
19: Right. A much bigger project and a much bigger pool.
20: So let's take the very long walk from here to the reflecting pool.
19: Let's go.
20: As we get a little bit closer to the reflecting pool, I just wanted to observe some of the sight lines that we can see because they feel so central to how this place works. The Washington Monument's in front of us, behind it, the Capitol Dome. And if you turn around, you can look directly into the Lincoln Memorial. And these things exist clearly in a line that's super intentional.
19: That's right. And so much of the city is engineered that even the heights of the buildings, the widths of the avenues, making sure that when you're at one landmark, you can see another, and that you sort of get that message that these, you know, the branches of government, the parts of our history are linked together.
20: Right.
19: In a country that changes this much and is so focused on progress, Washington is frozen and changes so slowly to provide that kind of reminder, right? We're reminded both of the origins of our government, but also, like, of the history that created that country. And we're not, you know, we don't change that, even small details of that, without really, really thinking about it.
20: All right, with that, let's walk through the World War II Memorial to the Reflecting Pool. We'll be right back.
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13: I'm Michael Barbaro. This is The Daily. We're taking a walking tour of the sites that Trump is remaking with our colleague David Farenthold, who has been investigating exactly how these projects have come together and what they will mean for the country's most iconic public spaces.
20: Okay, so now that we are at the Reflecting Pool, and before we talk about this construction work, which you can literally hear, is that
23: metal gate being locked in front of us.
20: Just remind us about the place of this reflecting pool on the Mall and its place in the larger Washington, D.C. mythology.
19: So the reflecting pool was built in the 20s along with the Lincoln Memorial, and the point of it is to amplify both the Lincoln Memorial at one end and the Washington Monument at the other. So you stand at one, you look across, and you see a mirror image of the other great monument. You see sort of them double. And it was designed to be invisible in that way. Mm. You don't look at the pool to see the pool, you look at it to see a reflection of both the monuments around it and also the sort of history-making events that have happened along the sides of it. The I Have a Dream speech by Martin Luther King, some huge protests against the
20: Million Man March.
19: Million Man March in the 1990s, gatherings of the left and the right. President Trump counts it as the scene of one of his great events after his election in 2016.
20: So talk us through the construction that's happening here and how it fits into the larger reporting project you've been up to.
19: Well, the project we're seeing in front of us is another example of the Trump administration bypassing the usual competitive bidding process and just handing an important contract directly to one company.
20: Okay. And what is that company?
19: The company is called Atlantic Industrial Coatings. It's a small company based in a place called New Canton, Virginia. Oddly, President Trump told the story several times of how this company was hired. He said, I realized that it was actually just a giant swimming pool. I talked to the swimming pool guys from my golf clubs. I picked the guy who'd done a great job in my golf club in Northern Virginia. And I called him and I said, can you take care of it? He said, great, you know, I can handle it.
20: But a pool's a pool.
19: A pool's a pool, and we'll do it like a pool. And that was what President Trump said several times in public. It turns out that's not true. Mm. As far as I can tell, this company advertises no experience doing swimming pools. Their experience is in things like coating highway culverts, fuel tanks, waterproofing things, but not swimming pools. And I also don't think they've ever worked for the Trump organization. Oh. And this is their first ever federal contract.
20: Wow, it's a pretty big stage to make a debut on.
19: It is. That's right.
20: And what is the scope of work that this company is undertaking here to get this thing fully functioning by the 250th anniversary?
19: The pool has three main problems. The water leaks out between the concrete slabs. There are pipes that connect the pool to its filtration system, which is behind us here a few hundred yards away. Those pipes often break and leak, which means they have to shut everything down or else the water just leaks out into the ground. And then at the filtration site, there's also a need for a better filter because algae blooms makes the water green and matted and ugly and actually makes it impossible to reflect in some cases. So lots of administrations have tried over the years to fix those problems. Well, here's what's odd about what the Trump administration is doing. They are doing two of the three things that needed to be done before. They're trying to fix the leaky joints between the concrete slabs. Another contract, not by, done by this company, is putting a new filtration system in. But they're not doing one key piece, which is they're not fixing the pipes that connect the pool with that filtration system.
3: Huh.
19: And if those don't get fixed and they continue to leak, then the algae problem could recur because you're not getting the water to the place where it's cleaned. They say now they might do it in the fall, but it's not happening now. And until that gets done, what people we've talked to said, it's not a permanent fix.
20: What is the price tag that this company is charging all of us to do this work?
19: It's charging right now $13.1 million. That is notable because it's also different than President Trump first described. He originally said this contract would cost $1.8 million. It's now obviously seven times that.
20: Okay, and do we know why?
19: This contract is as large as it is, in part because the company is charging 20% for overhead and then 20% more for profit.
20: Okay, which I think brings me to the final issue with the reflecting pool, which is the president's selection of a very specific shade of blue, which I am looking at, and I just want to ask you about.
19: Well, a lot of the pool's bottom is painted a dark shade of blue. President Trump said that he had originally wanted to be turquoise, like the Bahamas, but that the contractor that he had hired for this told him that it should be American flag blue. And so American flag blue is what they've settled on.
20: Kind of a deep navy blue.
19: Yeah, it's a dark kind of blue, dark blue jean blue. That is the color now of most of the pool. It will be the final color of the entire pool. And the question is, what will it look like when it is filled? People that I've talked to, landscape architecture experts, say that it probably will not affect the reflectivity. What makes it reflective is that it's shallow and it's dark, and it will still have both of those elements.
20: All right, Dave, we have one last stop on this tour, and that is the Arch.
19: That's right, we're now gonna walk west to the Lincoln Memorial to look across the Potomac River at the future site of the Triumphal Arch.
20: The United States Triumphal Arch. The Lincoln Memorial, right over there. This is by far my favorite. I think it's everyone's favorite.
19: Yeah, mine as well.
20: So now we're sitting on a patch of grass behind the Lincoln Memorial, and we've picked an incredible moment to have a conversation about the arch. Let me explain why. There is currently a protest, a group of people marching against the arch. They have handwritten signs saying no arch.
19: They have a tuba. There's a band in there.
20: So just explain to us, as we're looking down at the Arlington Memorial Bridge, how the arch is going to fit into the view that we're taking in right now, and what you've learned about the process behind the arch so far.
19: Well, what we're looking at now across the other end of the bridge is a green hillside in Virginia that belongs to Arlington National Cemetery. Instead, if the arch is completed, you will see a very large, 250-foot tall, that's 25-story tall triumphal arch, which is a little bit like the Arc de Triomphe in Paris, but bigger. And it will have golden statues. I believe there'll be angels and eagles. It'll be a really large arch dominating this view.
20: It's got to be the biggest new construction in this kind of official stretch of Washington in decades.
19: That's right. It will be something on the scale of or bigger than the Lincoln Memorial. We haven't built anything that large as a monument on the Mall in, as you said, decades.
20: And how has the president gotten the arch to this point? And how emblematic is it of what we just saw at Lafayette and with the reflecting pool?
19: Well, there hasn't been any contracts assigned yet, so we don't know if there's going to be no-bid contracts or not.

0: have sued saying that this disrupts the view of Arlington Cemetery, but none of them have succeeded so far.
1: And what is the reason why the president wants to put this arch here at this moment? And as best I can tell, and Times 3D renderings does show this, it substantially does change the view, especially from Arlington House, from Arlington Cemetery, back towards the Lincoln Memorial.
0: My reading of it is that he wants an arch. He's talked about how all great cities have arches, London, Paris, Rome, and so Washington needs one, and this is the easiest place to put an arch because it's a big, empty lawn around which traffic flows. What President Trump says this arch is meant to celebrate is all of us, the 250 years of American history. But it seems in some ways to be more a monument to President Trump and his importance in American history. And within a few years, everybody will think of it as part of the scenery in Washington. Nobody will walk by and say, you know, it doesn't belong. It is the same architectural style as the rest of Washington. So it will stand out for its size, but not for its architecture. The one thing that I think is different from the other monuments that have caused consternation in Washington over the years, and I think of not just the World War II Memorial, but the very modernist Vietnam War Memorial before that, is that those other monuments were monuments to a group of people who had sacrificed something. What's slightly different about this is that there's not like one set of people this is designed to honor, or one set of people who will come here and feel like, yes, I have my place in Washington that I didn't have before. It's either totally abstract or it's about Trump.
1: Okay. But, and this is a really big but, if we look all around us, left, right, front, back, there are monuments to American presidents all around us. We've talked about Lincoln. We talked about Washington. Over there, to my left, is Jefferson. So in that context, why shouldn't President Trump get what we kind of understand to be a memorial to himself, given how monumentally he has changed American politics, American policy, how the world thinks about America?
0: Well, traditionally, we have not let presidents build their own memorials. Traditionally, you have to leave office. There has to be some sort of intervening period in which Americans and American history can judge your time in office and decide whether you are worthy of a monumental tribute.
1: Right, and how that monument relates to the way we think of you.
0: Right. We don't give every president. There's not a Grover Cleveland monument around here, right? We give presidents that we decide are worthy of emulation and adoration. We give them a place here in Washington. And Trump has decided to give himself that place, effectively. And that is very emblematic of who he's been, all the ways he's discarded the so-called rules of politics, but also the real rules of Washington, and succeeded and put his stamp on the country and the world. So in that way, having Trump build his own memorial is very fitting. That said, you can't seal your place in history and trust that it will stay that way. American history will still render some judgment on Trump. You can't just build a monument and forestall that. But he is certainly trying to make sure that he can't be forgotten.
1: Well, David, thank you very much.
2: Thank you.
3: After we spoke with David, congressional Democrats introduced legislation seeking to block construction of the arch. Their bill claims that the arch relies on illegal use of public funds without permission from Congress.
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9: Part one of The Curious, Brilliant, Vanishing Mr. Feynman is coming up on Freakonomics Radio right after this hour's news.
13: Live from NPR News in Washington, I'm Ryland Barton. 3 months into the war launched by the U.S. and Israel, Iran now says it's suspending all talks with the U.S. until Israel stops its, quote, aggression against Lebanon and Gaza. President Trump insists talks will continue, as NPR's Adil Al-Shalchi explains.
14: President Trump had actually seemed like he was confident about talks with Iran. Just this morning, he posted on Truth Social also that, quote, Iran really wants to make a deal and it will be a good one for the USA. He went on to say, just sit back and relax. It will all work out well in the end. It always does. But then the semi-official Iranian news agency Tasnim, that has ties to the Islamic Revolutionary Guard Corps, said that Iran was going to hold off those talks. From the beginning, Iran has said Israel has to end its invasion of southern Lebanon, where it's occupied large swaths of land. And the U.S. and Iran said last week they were actually close to a tentative 60-day ceasefire extension and framework to start talks to the end of the war, but the agreement is still waiting on President Trump's approval. And then this morning, the two countries exchanged fire, with the U.S. striking Iranian radar sites.
13: NPR's Adil Al-Shalchi reporting. With rising gas prices, the unpopular Iran war, and affordability concerns top of mind, voters say they are unhappy with Republican leadership. NPR's Stephen Fowler reports on the party's effort to explain why they should stay in power.
15: There's roughly 5 months to go until the November general election, and the GOP message is mixed at best. At a campaign event in Iowa last month, Vice President Vance said the election
16: is actually not any specific question of public policy.
15: But voters disagree. Polls show Americans have soured on multiple Trump administration policies. At a cabinet meeting last week, President Trump touted policies like a prescription drug savings program as proof his administration was working. But in a defense of the Iran war, he also said,
17: I don't care about the midterms.
15: The next set of midterm primaries Tuesday include key races in Iowa and California. Stephen Fowler, NPR News.
13: The number of U.S. children without health insurance is growing fast. As NPR's Selena Simmons Duffin explains, a new report found Texas, Florida, and Georgia accounted for more than half of the increase.
2: Parents know that young children have a lot of doctor's appointments in their first 3 years. That's part of the reason why health insurance is so important during that time, says Elizabeth Burak, senior research fellow at the Georgetown Center for Children and Families.
8: When they don't have access to the care that they need in those early years, they're at higher risk of falling behind developmentally.
2: She co-authored the recent report, which looked at data through 2024.
8: What we found is we are now at the highest level of uninsurance for children under the age of 6 in nearly a decade.
2: There are signs that this trend is only going to get worse. An analysis by Burak's colleagues found 2 million fewer children covered by Medicaid now than there were when President Trump took office. Selena Simmons-Duffin, NPR News, Washington.
13: You are listening to NPR News. The rise of remote work has made businesses more reluctant to hire young, inexperienced workers and is the key driver of higher unemployment rates for recent graduates, according to a new study. The authors calculate that remote work is responsible for nearly two-thirds of the rise in unemployment rates for young college graduates since the pandemic. Colostrum is the first milk that mammals produce after giving birth, but it's also receiving attention from adults who chug cow colostrum as a supplement. Here's Ari Daniel.
18: Colostrum is loaded with antibodies, proteins, and vitamins that help build up a newborn's immunity and strengthen their gut lining. Preliminary studies suggest it may improve certain forms of inflammatory bowel syndrome, gastroenteritis, and upper respiratory tract infections, as well as stunting in children. But some caution it's too early to conclude it's effective. Elise Shapiro is a licensed dietitian nutritionist.
19: It has one of the lower risks of some of the other products out there, but I just don't think we know enough yet.
18: When it comes to gut health, nutrition scientists recommend focusing on improving one's overall lifestyle first before resorting to supplements. Regular exercise, a wholesome diet, sufficient sleep, and reduced stress. For NPR News, I'm Ari Daniel.
13: Flamingos are flocking to the Venetian Lagoon in record numbers as ecological efforts restore damaged wetland. The pink birds started appearing in the Italian city in the early 2000s. Last year, nearly 24,000 flamingos wintered in Venice, marking a record high. Environmentalists say their arrival signals the lagoon's health. This is NPR News.
20: 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And the Public Welfare Foundation, committed to advancing transformative youth and criminal justice reforms.
9: The physicist Richard Feynman once explained where fire comes from.
21: And the light and heat that's coming out, that's the light and heat of the sun that went in. So it's sort of stored sun that's coming out when you burn a log.
9: The wildfires that hit Los Angeles last year burned down the house where Feynman and his family lived in Altadena. It was near the Caltech campus where he had taught for decades. Fire also destroyed Zorthian Ranch up in the hills where Feynman loved to spend time. Those losses are regrettable, but they were just property. Feynman left a mark on the world that runs much deeper than mere property. In 2024, we made a three-part series called The Curious, Brilliant, Vanishing Mr. Feynman, and I thought now might be a good time to replay that series for you. Today, part one, The Curious Mr. Feynman. I hope you enjoy.
22: So a little scrap of paper in my dad's writing. He had a weird way of working where he would just write on, like, if he ran out of paper or something, he would grab a Kleenex box or write on the corners of junk mail or wherever there was clear space.
9: That is Michelle Feynman. Her father is the late Richard Feynman, a theoretical physicist who taught for decades at Caltech, the California Institute of Technology in Pasadena. And that's where we are today, in a climate-controlled underground archive going through her father's files. Feynman led an unusual and unusually eventful life. While he was still in graduate school, he was recruited to join the Manhattan Project, the U.S. military's secret program to build an atomic bomb. Toward the end of his life, he was asked to join a presidential commission to investigate the explosion of the Challenger space shuttle. NASA had launched the Challenger from Cape Canaveral, Florida, on a cold January day in 1986. It was in the air only 73 seconds before it exploded on live TV. All seven crew members were killed, including a schoolteacher named Krista McAuliffe.
22: I remember being in history and we didn't take our test, and they said that a terrible thing had happened. And then I came home, and my parents, who rarely had the television on, were in front of the television. They seemed pretty distraught by the whole thing. And then I guess he got a call inviting him to be part of the commission.
9: This commission was ordered by President Ronald Reagan. Feynman's wife, Gwyneth, urged her husband to accept the invitation. He was disinclined. Physics, he loved. Solving theoretical mysteries, he loved. It was the politics he hated. Feynman was now 67 years old, and he'd been sick for a while with cancer. Sometimes he was surprised he was still alive and grateful, but the idea of spending months in Washington seemed worse than death. President Reagan had asked former Secretary of State William Rogers to run the commission. "Whatever you do," Reagan told him, "don't embarrass NASA." As for Richard Feynman, embarrassment wasn't something that he really worried about.
22: I think it was really ultimately my mom who said, "Okay, let's be honest. If you don't do it, they'll all be doing the same thing. And if he did it, there would be this one other person sort of buzzing around and trying to really find out what happened."
9: Feynman thought about it for a while. Finally, he accepted. Here's how he put it to his wife. "Okay, I am going to commit suicide for 6 months." But once he took the assignment, he attacked it, visiting engineers across the country to learn everything he could about how the space shuttle worked. Feynman wasn't a rocket scientist, but he had helped build the atomic bomb at Los Alamos, and he had won a Nobel Prize for his work in quantum electrodynamics. Among his physicist peers, he was thought of as a wizard. Freeman Dyson said that Feynman had the most original mind of his generation. He was also perhaps the world's most famous living scientist. So, yes, Richard Feynman was a logical choice to serve on this presidential commission, but he was also a risky choice.
22: I do know that there was somebody on the commission that he didn't like, or he thought the person didn't like him, and there were disagreements.
9: Feynman grew concerned that this investigation would be more of a show trial, political propaganda meant to save face. The U.S. was still fighting a Cold War with Russia, and the American space program was a key asset. Most of the 12 members of the commission were political or military appointees. Feynman worried that Chairman Rogers would try to sideline him, maybe even withhold information. But having spent a lifetime teaching physics at Caltech, Feynman had no shortage of former students now working for NASA and at NASA's Jet Propulsion Lab, which is at Caltech, just down the road from Feynman's archives, where we are today.
22: So I'm wondering what this is, like who gave him this piece of paper and then he made notes on it. "Space shuttle operations entail a significant degree of risk." And then that's circled, and then what do you think? Oh, what do you think the magnitude of the risk is?
9: The magnitude of the risk, Feynman learned, varied greatly depending on who you asked. NASA management had put the risk of a shuttle disaster at around 1 in 100,000. Feynman thought this was absurd. It implied, as he later wrote, that you could put a shuttle up every day for 300 years, expecting to lose only one. The engineers at NASA, the people responsible for actually building and knowing the thing, they put the risk of a disaster at 1 in 100. The engineers, for all their technical ability, they knew this was still a dangerous enterprise. Feynman wrote, "What is the cause of management's fantastic faith in the machinery?"
22: This section describes possible shuttle accidents leading to catastrophic failure. And then he's got some notes in the margins.
9: In Washington, the commission began to interview witnesses. Feynman didn't think Chairman Rogers was trying very hard to get to the true cause of the explosion. So Feynman began asking questions, sharp, unrelenting questions, questions about the science. During a break, Chairman Rogers was overheard in the men's room complaining to the astronaut Neil Armstrong, who also sat on the commission. He said, "Feynman is becoming a real pain in the ass." Feynman, known in these archival documents as RPF, felt the investigation was becoming a whitewash.
22: Right. RPF calls Graham again, "Do something." Feel frustrated and miserable.
9: Serving on the commission had been as dreadful an experience as Feynman had feared, but he kept digging. By now, he had come to believe that the Challenger exploded because of the failure of what are called O-rings, small circular seals designed to prevent fluid or air from leaking during a mechanical process. The solid rocket boosters on the Challenger contained O-rings that were meant to expand and contract as needed. They were made from a synthetic rubber called Vitin. It had been suggested to Feynman that the O-rings might fail under certain weather conditions.
22: Tina calls RPF after working on his car in D.C. winter cold and notes that O-rings are not very flexible in cold weather. Could that have been a factor since it was very cold on the day of the launch? RPF, sounds like a good possibility.
9: The day of the launch had been cold, cold enough that some of the engineers were worried, but not cold enough for NASA to scrap the launch. They had already had to do that a couple times. Looking back, it appears that on this day, NASA leadership was in the grips of what is called go fever. So go they did.
0: It was a bitter cold but sparkling clear morning at Cape Canaveral. There was a sense of relief that the much delayed flight was finally underway.
1: Looks like a couple of the solid rocket boosters blew away from the side of the shuttle in an explosion.
3: We have a report from the flight dynamics officer that the vehicle has exploded. We're looking at checking with the recovery forces to see what can be done at this point.
9: Richard Feynman was a patriot. He loved NASA. He loved adventure and exploration. He even loved risk-taking, as long as the risk had been properly calculated. What he hated was any attempt to paper over the truth. As a scientist, all he wanted was to find out true things. Here are some other things he hated: hypocrisy, BS, and the use of unscientific thinking to make important decisions. And that's where he felt the Rogers Commission had landed. Ever since working on the atomic bomb at Los Alamos, Feynman had known that scientists and generals don't always mix well. So he now decided to pull a stunt. This was very much in character for Feynman. He had a brand of intelligence that could tip into the obnoxious. At Los Alamos, he became famous for cracking safes. As a kid, he had discovered that the radio quiz show he listened to with his family played earlier on a different station. So he would listen to the early version in his bedroom and then magically know all the answers when they listened together downstairs. But this stunt on a presidential commission investigating a national tragedy would be in public, on television. Let's get back to those notes in the archive.
22: Next morning, Feynman in suit and tie gets into taxi. "Take me to a hardware store." "But we're in downtown Washington, sir. The Capitol is over there, the White House over there. There's no hardware store around here." But driver remembers one a few miles away and takes RPF to it. They wait until it opens at 8:30. C-clamps seem to be too big, but RPF buys one anyway. Also buys screwdriver and wrench to get model apart.
9: His idea was simple. He would dunk a model of the shuttle's O-ring assembly in a glass of ice water, let it get down to the temperature it had been when the Challenger was launched from Cape Canaveral, and then see how the O-rings responded. It was the kind of thing a good science teacher might show his students to demonstrate what is called thermal hysteresis.
22: In public hearing, no ice water. RPF asks for some, and there is a big delay. Paige thought RPF wanted ice water for everyone. Several good opportunities are missed. Finally, ice water comes.
0: Commission member Richard Feynman, after examining the O-ring, had a surprise.
4: Oh, I took the stuff that I got out of your seal, and I put it in ice water. And I discovered that when you put some pressure on it for a while and then undo it, it maintains, it doesn't stretch back, it stays the same dimension. In other words, for a few seconds at least, and more seconds than that, there's no resilience in this particular material when it's at a temperature of 32 degrees. I believe that has some significance for our problem.
9: I believe that has some significance for our problem. Feynman's TV stunt with the O-rings and the ice water became the defining moment of the Challenger inquiry.
22: And it's just like, just such a mic drop, you know? It's done with so much understated showmanship. It's just great. It's just great.
9: It would later be revealed that NASA had known about the O-ring problem, but had downplayed the risks. The Rogers Commission, in its published report, went easy on NASA, as President Reagan had asked. But the report did include an appendix written by Richard Feynman. He didn't go easy on NASA. Here's his final sentence. For a successful technology, reality must take precedence over public relations, for nature cannot be fooled. For Richard Feynman, nature was everything. He saw the natural universe as the greatest puzzle ever created. Understanding and explaining it was what drove him to be a scientist. He'd been that way as a kid in Far Rockaway, Queens, on the ocean's edge of New York City. It's true that he was gifted mathematically, but his real superpowers were curiosity and playfulness. He wanted to know how everything worked. Bubbles, rainbows, ocean waves and brain waves, consciousness and dreaming. He wondered about the inner workings of an atom and the outer edges of the known universe. He had a long parade of deep obsessions: Mayan hieroglyphics, the behavior of ants, playing the bongos. For a serious scientist, bongo playing went against type. For him, it was perfectly on brand. Feynman let himself get deeply interested in the things that interested him, and he was happy to ignore the rest. And once he was interested, there was no question Feynman was afraid to ask. But he didn't suffer fools, and he thought there were a lot of fools in the world, people who knew the name of things without understanding how the thing worked, as Feynman liked to say. Whether he meant to or not, Richard Feynman created a sort of blueprint for how to lead a life of honest inquiry. Bill Gates once called Feynman the best teacher I never had. And over the years, I've come to realize the same may be true for me. I've always loved reading Feynman, reading about him. Some of the questions I ask when I interview people for this show are stolen from Feynman. Steve Levitt, my Freakonomics friend and co-author, is also a Feynman nut. And if you look at Levitt's economic research, you see a lot of Feynman beneath the surface, the way he'll come at a problem with a childlike curiosity and intensity and a willingness to build an understanding from the ground up. Feynman appreciated that the world is complex and that it's better to know for sure that one small thing is true rather than make grand claims that can't be verified. And there's one more thing to love about Richard Feynman. He was always willing to speak truth to power. We saw this during the Challenger investigation. We saw it back at Los Alamos when the much more experienced physicists who were running the project realized that the aggressive kid with the Queens accent was always shouting down what he called lousy ideas, and he was usually right. It strikes me that there are a lot of lousy ideas floating around these days, but there aren't many people who are both willing and able to shout them down. And by able, I mean taking apart a bad argument with the rigor of a scientist and the patience of a teacher. It's the role filled by what we used to call public intellectuals. But to be clear, Feynman would have hated that label. He didn't really think of himself as an intellectual. And as much as he loved adventure and storytelling, he didn't have much use for public attention. Feynman was, of course, not a perfect person. He's been called out for behavior that was selfish, sometimes cruel, especially toward women. Still, I've been surprised to find just how much Feynman has faded from public view. I know that a lot of time has passed and that our culture has changed, but sometimes when I'm giving a talk, I'll mention something that Feynman said or did, and I get a lot of blank stares, and not just from young people. So I got to thinking, maybe it's time to do something about this. Maybe it's time to get some more Feynman in our lives, including mine, because one thing I've learned from Feynman is that it is a wonderful thing to be interested in the things that interest you. And if you want to know, I'm probably not much more interested in theoretical physics than you are, but it turns out I am eternally interested in Richard Feynman. So today on Freakonomics Radio, we revisit a series about a scientist who continues to fascinate and challenge us even after all this time. That's right after the break.
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9: Part 1, The Curious Mr. Feynman. Chapter 1, Knowing the Name of Something. Okay, so let's start. Ralph, just say your name and what you do.
10: I'm Ralph Layton, and I'm not sure what I do. I guess the most consistent thing is that I was a teacher in the Pasadena School District for about a dozen years. And then when I fell in with Richard Feynman and hearing his stories and getting them out to the world, that helped me branch out and do other things.
9: Ralph Layton is now in his 70s. He was in his teens when he started hanging out with Feynman, who was a colleague of his father's. Ralph would become a sidekick to Feynman. He rode shotgun on adventures and misadventures. He became Feynman's writing partner, and perhaps most important, his drumming partner.
10: Drumming was key. Without drumming, I don't think I would have had more than a passing relationship, maybe when Feynman was over at our house, because my father was a professor of physics at Caltech, as Feynman was, and they did work on some projects together, most notably what are called the Big Red Books, the Feynman Lectures on Physics. You'll see three names on the cover for authors, Feynman, Leighton, and Sands. That Leighton was my father. That would have been about it. But since Feynman heard me and my friend Tom Rudeshauser outside on the patio drumming on little teak tables from Taiwan, he was drawn out to join us. And Feynman and I would get together for drumming, it seemed like, every week. And then stories would pop out.
9: These stories that Feynman would tell about his family, about working on the Manhattan Project, about teaching and doing physics, they would become the basis of two books that he talked and Ralph Leighton wrote down. The first one, published in 1985, was called Surely You're Joking, Mr. Feynman. The second was published in 1988, same year Feynman died. It was called What Do You Care What Other People Think? The books were bestsellers.
10: He got a lot of this storytelling aspect from his mother. And Joan would say that when he and his mom got going back and forth with a repartee, that Joan was literally rolling on the floor laughing.
9: Joan was Richard Feynman's sister.
10: 9 years his junior, whom he was a real mentor to and encouraged her to go into science despite their mother saying, oh, women's brains are different. They can't go into science, blah, blah, blah.
9: Joan Feynman also became a physicist, an astrophysicist, known for her study of auroras, which her brother first taught her about when they were kids.
10: And Feynman's mother was quite a great balance to his father, who, being a real fan of science and all that, was at the same time kind of, I don't know how to say, kind of intense and embarrassing at times to the rest of the family in his intensity. Like, he was a strict vegetarian, and that's kind of early days to be a strict vegetarian. And they'd come out at a restaurant, you know, the whole family's there, and they would serve him the dish, and he'd say, I know you cooked that in a frying pan that had, you know, some bacon fat in it. And Richard's kind of, you know, sliding under the table out of embarrassment.
9: Richard Feynman was born in 1918. His parents were named Lucille and Melville. His family was Jewish, but he didn't have much connection to religion or even to a tribal affiliation. His father was a uniform salesman. He liked to tell Richard that people who wear uniforms are the same as everyone else, but the uniform tricks people into thinking otherwise. The Depression hit the family hard, and they moved around a good bit. They wound up in a crowded house in Queens. That house became Richard's playground, laboratory, and place of business. He was the neighborhood kid that people would call to fix their radios. He was interested in how things worked, not just physical things, but also language and the human psyche. For instance, why would people say they knew something when they didn't really know it? Here is Feynman telling a story about his father. This is from a BBC documentary by Christopher Sykes.
8: He would take me for walks in the woods and would tell me various things about interesting things that were going on in the woods. Looking at a bird, he says, do you know what that bird is? It's a brown-throated thrush. But in Portuguese, it's a hontarapero. In Italian, a chuterapitita. He says, in Chinese, it's a chongongpong. In Japanese, a patata tokodacha, etc. He says, now that you know all the languages, you want to know what the name of that bird is. And when you're finished with all that, he says, you'll know absolutely nothing whatever about the bird. You only know about humans in different places and what they call the bird. He knew the difference between knowing the name of something and knowing something.
11: You can see his ideas about what it meant to know something in the beginning of his lectures on QED, quantum electrodynamics, that were turned into a book. And at the beginning, he gives a little bit of history. And then at the end of it, he says, is this history true? No. He says, this is a little story that physicists tell ourselves. I have no idea what the actual history is, but this is the kind of little thing that we have in our minds. And now let's get to the real stuff, science.
9: That is Charles Mann, a science journalist and the author of several excellent books about science. For one book called The Second Creation, about the history of modern physics, Mann and his co-author Robert Crease interviewed Richard Feynman extensively in the mid-1980s.
11: He was in the forefront of the efforts to construct the Standard Model, which is one of the great accomplishments of science and one of the great accomplishments of the human mind, as far as I'm concerned.
9: And the Standard Model is what?
11: That's the picture of all the particles and forces in the universe, except for gravity. And it provides answers to all the sort of ordinary questions of science. You know, why is the sky blue? And why does the sun shine? And it's encompassed within this single mathematical structure that Feynman was a key contributor to. I think he was amused by the idea that a journalist would want to talk to him. I think he was delighted to talk about the physics, but he was extremely uncomfortable with the biographical parts of it. And the reason is that the physics, he felt like you could document that. This is actually what's going on. These papers show what we thought was happening. This was wrong. This was right. Whereas when you're talking about memory, he kept saying, this is my memory, right? This is not actually what happened. He was super skeptical about the worth of journalism. He was willing to answer our questions, but he was very much willing to see this as a total waste of time.
9: Richard Feynman had become the kind of scientist that inspired other people to do science.
2: I'm John Preskill. I'm a professor of theoretical physics at the California Institute of Technology. I am the Richard P. Feynman Professor of Theoretical Physics. I grew up in the Chicago area. My interest in science, like for a lot of people in my generation, I was, you know, a kid in the early 60s, and I was fascinated by the space program. But actually, Feynman had an influence on me when I was very young. There was a book fair at my elementary school, and I was drawn to a large volume with the title The World of Science. It had a chapter on each of various fields of science, and they were all interesting. There was neuroscience, and there was math, and there was astrophysics. But the thing I found most fascinating was the chapter on theoretical physics. And it started with the story of a small boy who has a red wagon with a ball in it, and he notices that when he pulls the wagon forward, the ball rolls to the back, and when he stops pulling it, the ball rolls forward.
8: My father had taught me to notice things, and one day when I was playing with what we call an express wagon, which is a little wagon which has a railing around it for children to play with that they can pull around, it had a ball in it. I remember this. It had a ball in it. And I pulled the wagon, and I noticed something about the way the ball moved. So I went to my father, and I said, say, Pop, I noticed something. When I pull the wagon, the ball rolls to the back of the wagon. It rushes to the back of the wagon. And when I'm pulling along and I suddenly stop, the ball rolls to the front of the wagon. I said, why is that? And he said, that, he says, nobody knows. He said, the general principle is that things that are moving try to keep on moving, and things that are standing still tend to stand still unless you push on them hard. And he says, this tendency is called inertia, but nobody knows why it's true. Now, that's a deep understanding.
2: Okay, so years later, I dug up the book and discovered that all of the chapters were based on interviews with Caltech faculty, where Feynman was a professor, and that certainly had an influence on me choosing a scientific career and becoming a physicist. And so 21 years later, I joined Feynman on the Caltech faculty. So go figure.
9: Ralph Leighton.
10: My father would describe when someone would come to Feynman with their theory. And, you know, some highfalutin theory. And Feynman would say, okay, wait a minute. I don't understand anything. Just a minute. Remind me, please, you know, what's the anode and the cathode? Which one is which? And he asked these questions, which a lot of people would be reluctant to ask because it sounds like a stupid question, you know. So anyway, the professor trying to explain his theory would start from the ground up because Feynman would take him back to the first, you know, simple, and then build. And then at some point, the professor would say, oh, I see.

0: secret U.S. government program to build an atomic bomb before Nazi Germany could build theirs. The U.S. didn't know the exact status of the German bomb project, but they did know it was run by Werner Heisenberg, who is one of the most brilliant physicists alive. Feynman began working on nuclear physics first at Princeton, and then he joined the huge lab in Los Alamos, New Mexico, that was run by J. Robert Oppenheimer, or Oppie, as his colleagues called him. Among these colleagues were Enrico Fermi, Niels Bohr, Hans Bethe, each of whom would go on to win a Nobel Prize in physics, and each of whom had fled Europe because of Nazi or fascist persecution. Richard Feynman, the kid from Queens, was much younger than all of them and much less seasoned, but that did not stop him from contributing.
1: It was very democratic. It wasn't the kind of hierarchy of where you had to know your place. Your point was everybody's place was to say anything they wanted to anybody else.
2: I never knew who I was talking to. I would only worry about the physics. If the idea looked lousy, I said it looked lousy. If it looked good, I said it looked good. Simple proposition. I've always lived that way. It's nice. It's pleasant. If you can do it, I'm lucky. I'm lucky in my life that I can do that.
0: Much has been written about the Manhattan Project. The recent film Oppenheimer gave it a whole new life. Richard Feynman's daughter, Michelle, whom we met earlier, is in her 50s now, and she still lives in Pasadena. She is a primary keeper of her father's legacy and once edited a book of his letters.
3: I've read the letter that he sent to somebody from his fraternity, and he doesn't say, it was sort of a recruitment-ish, like, I can't tell you why, but this thing is so important. That sort of speaks to his love of country and his patriotism. I think he thought, you know, obviously the Nazis were abhorrent and let's do everything we can to stop them. Whether he thought, I'm lucky to have been born on this side of the ocean, I don't know.
0: Today we think of the Manhattan Project as a major triumph in the U.S. effort to defeat Germany and its allies, including Japan. And it was a military triumph. But it was also a triumph for physics. Here are, in order of appearance, Stephen Wolfram, Charles Mann, and John Preskill.
4: I think he felt about the Manhattan Project, he was very impressed with Robert Oppenheimer and his leadership of that project. I think he was proud, actually, to have been involved in something which he saw, I think, as being it was certainly the big achievement of physics. It was the thing that, as far as the U.S. government was concerned, put physics on the map. The whole development of particle physics and all those kinds of things, I certainly view as having been kind of a long thank you from the U.S. government to the physics community for the Manhattan Project.
5: He, like most physicists of his generation and today, was, you know, basically a patriotic American. The way he thought about it is that the government might think that investing in physics would help the country defend itself somehow, as it had with the bomb. Physicists thought that the government investing in physics was one of the things that made the country worth defending, that this was a public good, you know, knowledge for everyone, and the government should be doing this.
6: And as far as the practical impact of that, I think there has been a lot of practical impact, in particular from the study of quantum devices. You know, look at the transistor. Look at integrated circuits. That, you know, that has completely transformed our lives. That comes from our understanding of quantum physics applied to materials. You know, we have lasers. We have medical technologies like magnetic resonance imaging. All these things have had big societal impact. I like to look at things from the point of view of long-term impact. And if we're doing things as physicists today, if we're making discoveries and doing explorations where the impact on society in a practical sense may still be decades away, that's fine with me. Others have a shorter-term focus. Most companies do. You know, in the tech industry, 10 years is infinity. But in the physics community, 40 years isn't such a long time.
0: The Los Alamos experience had a profound effect on Richard Feynman, as it did on everyone involved. The scientific

0: achievement was one thing. The reality of using the bomb was another. By the time the bomb was ready, Germany had already been defeated. And so Japan became the target, Hiroshima and then Nagasaki. Here is Feynman describing the Trinity test in the New Mexico desert. This was the first successful detonation of an atomic bomb, and it happened just a few weeks before the U.S. bombed Japan.
1: After the thing went off, there was tremendous excitement at Los Alamos. Everybody had parties. We all ran around. I sat on the end of a Jeep and beat drums and so on, except for one man that I remember. His name was Bob Wilson, who got me into it in the first place. He's sitting there moping. He said, what are you moping about? He says, it's a terrible thing we made. I said, but you started. You got us into it. You see, what happened to me, and what happened to the rest of us, is we started for a good reason. But then we're working very hard to do something, and to accomplish it is a pleasure. It's excitement. And you don't stop to think any, you know, you just stop. After you thought at the beginning, you stopped thinking. So he was the only one who was still thinking about it at that particular moment.
0: Here are Charles Mann and Helen Chersky.
2: What he spoke about was, and what other physicists that we talked to, was this feeling that the source of private delight, working out, you know, the world of physics, had suddenly been thrust onto the world stage in the form of a bomb that had killed tens of thousands of people.
3: That's the great problem of humanity, isn't it? You know, a tool is just a tool, and it's the human that uses it that decides how it gets used. Back then, there was probably more trust in governments and in systems than there is now. But, you know, a country acting as a team to get something done is kind of a very powerful thing to live inside.
2: And there is this thing that, you know, I think bothered Feynman. I know it bothered Hans Bethe because he talked to me about it, which is the overwhelming feeling at Los Alamos was the Nazis are terrible. They're killing Jews. Many of the physicists were, in fact, refugees, Jewish refugees from Germany, and they all had friends, you know, who were Jewish refugees. And they believed that Heisenberg, correctly, they believed that Heisenberg was leading an effort to do this. We have to get there first. We have to fight the Nazis. Then the Nazis lose. And everybody kept going, never thinking about, wait a minute, why are we doing this? And Bethe said, maybe we would have come to the conclusion that we should keep going, but we never thought about it. And that really bothered him. The physicists regarded themselves as, we are doing this to fight the Nazis. And then it's used on the Japanese. And then the second thing, Bethe said this, they dropped it on Nagasaki. The second time, did they really need to do that? Would they have surrendered? And he said, the horrible thing is we didn't even think about it. We never asked. They're like good soldiers. And the culture of physics is to be independent inquiry. And so to go along sheep-like in a decision where your work is used for a bomb, that was awful.
0: The bomb was not the only thing that cast a shadow over Richard Feynman's time at Los Alamos. Just before joining the project, he had married Arlene Greenbaum, his high school sweetheart. Arlene was enthusiastic about art and literature, the way Feynman was enthusiastic about math and science. In their eyes, this made them a perfect match, and they were very much in love. But there was a problem. Here's Ralph Layton.
4: She had tuberculosis, which was highly contagious, and his own parents and sister even were saying, you know, break up your marriage plans. You can't do this. You have a career ahead of you, all this. And he went against all of that.
0: When Feynman moved to Los Alamos, he found a sanatorium for Arlene in Albuquerque, about 100 miles away. Actually, it was Robert Oppenheimer who found the sanatorium. Feynman visited Arlene when he could, and they wrote letters. Because of the secrecy of the Manhattan Project, inbound and outbound mail went through a censor. Feynman invented a code language for his letters to Arlene, in part to mess with the censors. He was known around Los Alamos for playing pranks and picking locks, including the locks on the desk drawers of the military men who oversaw the scientists.
4: I think I'm coming to realize now, only now, not when I knew him, that this thing about him being on top of the world and playing jokes and having fun and all this kind of stuff is a little bit like a stand-up comedian who has a terrible tragedy in his life that he wants to keep in that box and not go near. And then he loses her within weeks of the bomb being tested. Imagine one, two, boom, boom. Those losses or those transformations in your life, how are you going to recover from that?
5: I had a very strong reaction after the war of a peculiar nature. It may be from just the bomb itself, and it may be for some other psychological reasons. I had just lost my wife or something. But I remember being in New York with my mother in a restaurant right after, immediately after, and thinking about New York. And I knew how big the bomb in Hiroshima was, how big an area it covered and so on. And I realized from where we were, I know, 59th Street, to drop one at 34th Street. And then it would spread all the way out there, and all these people would be killed, and all the things would be killed. And that wasn't only one bomb available, but it was easy to continue to make them. And therefore, that things were sort of doomed, because already it appeared to me, very early, earlier than to others who were more optimistic, that international relations and the way people were behaving was no different than it had ever been before, and that it was just going to go out the same way as any other thing. And I was sure it was going to, therefore, to be used very soon. So I felt very uncomfortable and thought, really believed, that it was silly. I would see people building a bridge, and I would say, they don't understand. I really believe that it was senseless to make anything because it would all be destroyed very soon anyway.
0: The war was finally over, but Richard Feynman had moved from a physical desert to an emotional desert. So how would he escape that?
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3: Sometimes you hear people talk about building castles in the sky. 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Anyway, it was a reference to daydreaming, imagining the future, building castles in the sky. Jennifer Higdon plays off that theme in her composition, Blue Cathedral, and adds a spiritual element. She says blue is the sky, where all possibilities soar. And cathedrals are a place of thought, growth, spiritual expression, a doorway into and out of this world. From APM, American Public Media, this is Performance Today. I'm Valerie Kaler. Jennifer Higdon's Blue Cathedral in concert at the Grand Teton Music Festival ahead this hour.

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I'm Peter Biello. U.S. Senator John Ossoff and Democratic candidate for governor Keisha Lance Bottoms held a campaign event in Atlanta.